0: You can call me Whit. We were just getting ready for a time of wonder, excitement, and discovery. You care to join us? You never know what'll happen next when you have an adventure in Odyssey.
1: He's smitten.
0: Smitten?
2: Eugene, are you blushing?
1: Start with something sweet and romantic.
3: My heart beats faster when I think about seeing you.
1: Flowers and candy. Thanks, Eugene.
0: This place gets more and more confusing all the time.

0: Connie, will you hold that garbage bag open for me, please?
1: Sure. What are you doing?
0: Oh, I just want to get rid of some of these old ice cream cartons. They're sticky and they're starting to make a mess around the freezer. Connie, hold the bag open, please.
1: Oh, sorry.
0: What's wrong? Are you waiting for somebody?
1: I was just watching for Eugene. He's late.
0: Late? He's upstairs.
1: I mean late to leave.
0: Oh, I don't get it.
1: Around 10 till 4, he comes racing through and says, "If my assistance is no longer required, I'll be saying good day." And then he takes off for the college.
0: So? You know he has evening classes.
1: He's not racing out of here for evening classes, Whit.
0: Isn't he?
1: No! He's going to the college library because a certain person finishes work there at 4 o'clock.
0: I assume you're talking about Katrina Shanks?
1: Bingo!
0: Mm-hmm. Well, I was under the impression they were just friends.
1: That's the impression Eugene wants you to have. He's smitten.
0: Smitten?
1: Smitten! You can see it in that glazed expression of his. He likes her.
0: Oh, come on, come on.
1: You watch! He'll come dashing through it. Wait. Here he comes.
2: If my assistance is no longer required, I'll be saying good day to you both.
0: Well, you okay, Eugene?
1: Where are you going, Eugene?
2: To the college, of course.
1: Tell her I said hello.
2: I beg your pardon?
1: Katrina, tell her hello for me.
2: Well, if I run into her, I certainly will express your greetings.
1: If you run into her.
2: Ms. Kendall, I detect a certain adolescent subtext to this conversation, which, had I the time, might be worth clarifying. However, suffice it to say, Trina and I are just friends.
1: Trina, huh?
2: Yes. Now, as I was saying, good day to you both.
0: Bye, Eugene.
1: Bye. See what I mean?
0: No. He said they were only friends. Why shouldn't I believe him?
1: Oh, Whit, you're such a typical man. It's obvious there is something going on.
0: Uh-huh.

0: Want to be part of something awesome? 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
1: Enormous agricultural impact on the areas around London, accessibility, etc. And it's my personal theory that the emergence of the motorway was a significant step in moving Britain from its post-war backwardness into the modern era, namely the 60s.
2: But was it post-war backwardness or merely the effects of the depletion of the natural resources due to the war?
1: I believe the one led to the other.
2: Fascinating. Mm-hmm. You deduced all this because of a one-line point of trivia in the newspaper?
1: Well, it was one of those on this day in history kinds of things, and... Oh, I've been rambling, haven't I?
2: Not at all.
1: Oh, I have been. I'm sorry.
2: Don't apologize, Trina. Our daily visits contain the most stimulating conversations I have anywhere, period and full stop. And it's a pleasure to speak with someone as... well, as...
1: Eugene, are you blushing?
2: Am I? Mm-hmm. No, it's merely the heat in this cafe. It's always inappropriately set. A computerized thermostat would do wonders here.
1: I thought it was quite cool in here.
2: Oh, yes. Well, my metabolism may be operating at a... never mind.
1: Oh, you're cute, Eugene.
2: Oh, it's probably the lighting.
1: I don't think so. But I have to leave now.
2: You have to leave?
1: Yes, I have a 5 o'clock engagement, and I don't like to keep him waiting.
2: Oh, yes. Well, don't allow me to detain you.
1: Oh, and maybe you better not meet me at the library when I get off anymore. I enjoy this time with you, but it makes me late, okay?
2: Oh, whatever's most convenient for you.
1: Thank you. I'll see you around.
2: Yes, I'm certain we'll bump into one another again.
3: Bye.
2: Farewell. She doesn't want to keep him waiting. Now, that should correct your programming errors, my little display. Demonstrate for me what you can do. No! Don't tell me you cannot compute. I've double-checked everything.
1: Eugene?
2: Please, Miss Kendall, I'm in the midst of a crisis.
1: Yeah, I thought you were being a little irritable today.
2: No, I meant with this computer program. The lights inside this Tower of Babel display are supposed to run concurrently.
1: Oh. I figured something else was wrong. Even Whit noticed.
2: Mr. Whitaker said something?
1: Well, sort of. I said, don't you think Eugene's being awfully funny today? And he said... Oh, I suppose so.
2: Funny, Miss Kendall? What, pray tell, do you mean by funny?
1: Unusual. Quiet. Irritable. Like something happened?
2: For example?
1: Oh, well, like maybe your class didn't go well last night, or you didn't sleep very well, or something went wrong with Katrina when you saw her yesterday afternoon.
2: Now, Miss Kendall, I told you...
1: I know, just friends, but... I don't mind telling you that I don't believe a word of it. I know about these things, Eugene. You like her more than as a friend, and denying it won't change my mind.
2: Of course. Don't allow the facts to get in the way of your opinion.
1: Oh, you're gonna deny it. Well?
2: I'd prefer that we didn't have this conversation.
1: Well, that's as good as admitting you like her, so I'm probably right about the rest of it. Now we're getting somewhere. You know, Eugene, your problem is that you don't make very good use of your available resources.
2: What available resources?
1: Me! You're a boy, which naturally means that you don't know the first thing about girls. I'm a girl, which
2: naturally means that you know everything there is to know about boys and girls.
1: Right.
2: What?
1: So, here we are. We've been working together for a long time, and now you like a girl, but things aren't going very well. And who better to help you than me?
2: I see. And if, theoretically, you are correct about any or all aspects of this discussion, what would you advise me to do?
1: My advice is that we go somewhere private, like Witt's office, and you tell me what the problem is. Okay, let me get this straight. You like her, but you're not sure she likes you the same way.
2: Correct.
1: And now you suspect she likes someone else.
2: Her request that we no longer meet so she can meet some other young man is a strong indicator, I would think.
1: Yeah. Okay, in that case... I think you should get her a gift.
2: A gift?
1: Sure. Something she'll appreciate. Girls love gifts from admirers.
2: A gift.
1: Yep.
2: Well then, if in your experience as a female you think a gift would be appropriate, I defer to your judgment. I will find something she will appreciate.
1: Good idea. But wait a minute. We better not leave anything to chance. How will you give it to her?
2: What do you mean?
1: Tell me how you'll give her the gift.
2: Well, I suppose I'll simply hand it to her and say, this is a gift.
1: No. A girl doesn't want a package shoved in her face and told, this is a gift.
2: Well, I'd hardly shove it.
1: You need to warm up to it. You need to start with something sweet and romantic.
2: Sweet and romantic?
1: Look, practice on me. Pretend like I'm Katrina and you're giving me the gift.
2: If you insist. I believe it goes without saying that I've enjoyed our meetings.
1: Stop right there. Goes without saying? Enjoyed our meetings? Eugene, I said to be sweet and romantic, not submit a budget to your department head.
2: I thought it was a nice informal touch.
1: Try. I've been thinking about you all day. In fact, I've been trying to come up with the words to share how I feel, but they don't exist. All I know is that my heart beats faster when I think about seeing you, and I have something to give you as a token of my deep affection.
2: You jest!
1: She'll melt! Try it.
2: Well, I admit to feeling slightly embarrassed by all of this.
1: Go on.
2: I have been thinking about you the entire day, nay, even through the night.
1: Nice touch.
2: My mind is racing with the words to articulate how I feel. Alas, they do not exist. All I know is that my heart beats faster when I think about seeing you and, well, please accept this gift as an unworthy token of my deep affection.
1: Oh, thank you, Eugene.
3: Excuse me.
2: Mr. Whitaker, how long have you been standing there?
3: Oh, I'm sorry. The door was open and I just...
2: Oh, don't apologize.
1: We just needed your office for a minute to talk.
3: So I see. Well, I needed a book, that's all. I didn't mean to interrupt.
2: No interruption.
1: Oh, really, it's just that we're...
3: Well, you don't have to explain.
2: Perhaps we should resume our work, Miss Kendall?
1: Yeah, right. Okay, well, you can have your office back.
3: Really, I don't need to have... Right under my nose, and I didn't realize. But what about Katrina?
2: Katrina?
1: Eugene, what are you doing here?
2: I just happened to be walking past, and, well, actually, that isn't entirely true. I just happened to be walking past because I wanted to...
1: I'm sorry, Eugene, but I really have to go.
2: Of course, but you see, I've been thinking and... No,
1: yeah.
2: Wait, you see, all day and all night I've been,
1: Can we walk while we talk?
2: yes, why not? My mind is racing, you see, and alas, they do not exist.
1: What doesn't exist?
2: My mind. I mean the words.
1: What words?
2: The words of my mind that I'm trying to say.
1: Eugene, please, I have to go.
2: Right. Well, please accept this token which you're unworthy of.
1: Huh?
2: This is a gift. That's what I was going to say in the first place.
1: Oh, well, thank you, Eugene. You shouldn't have. Do you want me to open it now?
2: If you wish.
1: I'm late, but... Well, oh, how nice! A replica copy of Emerson's Essays.
2: The second series.
1: That's kind of you, Eugene.
2: I thought you'd appreciate it more than anyone I know.
1: I do, but you'll have to forgive me.
2: You have to go.
1: Right. I don't like to keep him waiting.
2: So you've said. I only wish I understood who it is you don't like to keep waiting.
1: Darren, you don't know him, but I gotta go. Thanks for the gift. Bye, Eugene.
2: Farewell. Give my best to Darren. Yes, Darren. And then she rushed off to meet him.
1: Well, no wonder. I'd rush off to meet another man, too, if the most romantic thing you could give me was a textbook.
2: It wasn't a textbook. It was a collection of essays.
1: Terrific.
2: Emerson's Essays.
1: Oh, that makes all the difference.
2: Of course.
1: Eugene, this doesn't make sense. She knows beyond a shadow of a doubt that you like her as more than a friend, but she... What? Why are you looking at me like that?
2: Well, a small detail, but I wouldn't say that she knows beyond a shadow of a doubt.
1: Why wouldn't she? You told her, right?
2: Actually, I haven't.
1: You have? You mean you never actually said you liked her?
2: Not in so many words.
1: Why not?
2: Well, she never asked.
1: Oh, I don't believe it.
2: Well, naturally, I assumed that my attentiveness would communicate a certain level of feeling.
1: Eugene, your actions communicate only that you're a walking encyclopedia. No more, no less.
2: Well, thank you.
1: Good grief. All right. We start from square one.
2: You're mixing your metaphors.
1: I don't care. You have to tell her, Eugene, and this time, give her something special. Raise your sights beyond textbooks, okay?
2: A fully equipped pocket calculator?
1: No! Girls like sentimentality. Candy, flowers. That's it, candy and flowers. There's no way Katrina could misunderstand if you give her something as romantic as candy and flowers.
2: Very well, candy and flowers it is.
1: Real.
2: Oh. Morning, Trina.
4: Eugene, is something wrong?
2: No, not at all. It's a beautiful Saturday morning, and I decided...
4: What time is it?
2: Virtually 7 a.m.
4: Oh, my only morning to sleep in.
2: Worth the early wake-up call, I hope, since I brought you these.
4: Oh, flowers. Mm-hmm. Carnations. Well...
2: And this box of candy.
4: Thank you, Eugene.
2: May I come in?
4: It isn't really a good time. My room's a mess, and...
2: Oh, bless you.
4: Oh, no.
2: Something wrong?
4: I'm allergic to carnations.
2: Bless you. It is impossible.
4: It is. I'm sorry. Please take them back. Oh,
2: very well.
4: I'm breaking out in hives.
2: Oh, I'm sorry, Katrina. I only wanted to do this to let you know that I've appreciated our friendship. Bless you. It had occurred to me that perhaps... Bless you.
4: I'm sorry, Eugene. I better go inside to take my allergy medicine.
2: But what I wanted to say...
4: You better take the candy back, too.
2: You're not allergic to candy as well, are you?
4: No, but I...
2: Bless you.
4: I don't eat it because of the high sugar content. I'm sorry.
2: Bless you. Go back inside, Katrina.
4: Yeah. Bye. Bless you.
5: 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We always love hearing from you.
1: Eugene, what are you doing here today? I thought you were off.
2: More than you know, Miss Kendall. It's over.
1: What's wrong? Oh, the flowers and candy. You must be on your way to see Katrina.
2: I have already seen Katrina, and alas, found myself duly rejected.
1: Rejected? Wait a minute, it's still early. When did you go see her?
2: Earlier this morning. Timing was never one of my strong attributes, you see.
1: What time this morning?
2: Virtually 7 a.m.
1: Eugene!
2: I was so excited, I couldn't wait.
1: Well, what did she say?
2: In between sneezing fits, not very much.
1: Sneezing fits?
2: She's allergic to carnations.
1: Oh, no. And the candy?
2: Too high in sugar content.
1: Oh, Eugene, I'm sorry.
2: No doubt Darren will be far more astute at winning her over than I have been. He would certainly know better than to awaken her out of bed on a Saturday morning to deliver a fatal assortment of flowers and candy.
1: Eugene.
2: I'm sure Darren is a much smarter rival than to make her break out in hives.
1: Well, it'll be all right, Eugene, you'll see.
2: Oh, yes, it'll be all right. Katrina will move on with her life, and I will return to days filled with loneliness and despair.
1: Eugene, listen to me. This doesn't have to be the end. Relationships are dynamic.
2: Huh?
1: Anything can happen. Anything can change. You may think you lost her today, but tomorrow could be entirely different.
2: You're only saying this to cheer me up.
1: No, I'm serious. Don't give up.
2: Thank you. Thank you, Connie, and thank you for your help. I know you did your best on my behalf.
1: That's what friends are for, Eugene.
2: I hate for these flowers and candy to go to waste. Connie, would you honor me by accepting them as a mere token of esteem?
1: Of course. Thanks, Eugene.
6: Excuse me, you two?
1: Mr. Whitaker.
6: Oh, I'm sorry to interrupt, but I needed to get to the kitchen. Excuse me?
2: No need to apologize.
1: Yeah, we were just
2: talking.
6: I need to get some ice cream out of the freezer, that's all.
2: Certainly. Perhaps we should resume our work, Miss Kendall.
6: But you're not working today, Eugene.
2: Oh, well, perhaps since I'm here, I'll take a few moments to reprogram the display that was giving me so much...
6: Really, Eugene, you don't need to... Oh. Nice flowers, Connie. Eugene gave you those?
1: Yeah.
6: Connie?
1: Yeah, what?
6: Forget it. I'll be in the kitchen if you need me.
1: Sure.
6: Ooh-wee, this place gets more and more confusing all the time.
1: Hello, Connie.
7: Oh. Hello, Katrina.
4: Is Eugene here?
7: He might be.
4: Good. Someone's coming over here that I want him to meet.
7: How nice.
4: Is something wrong?
7: No, not at all. What could be wrong? Who do you want Eugene to meet?
1: His name is Darren.
7: Really? Isn't that a little, you know, cruel?
1: Cruel?
7: I'm sure you know the meaning of the word. Or maybe you know the meaning, but you don't understand how it feels, huh? Like the word insensitive? Maybe you should look that one up.
1: Connie, Darren is just...
7: You know, maybe Eugene doesn't want to meet this Darren guy. Maybe it might hurt Eugene to meet him.
1: Hurt Eugene?
7: You know, I really liked you when we first met, but I'm having a hard time believing that you could do this to Eugene. He deserves better. Deep beneath that intellectual exterior beats the heart of a really nice guy.
1: Connie...
7: And you're making a big mistake if you let Eugene slip through your fingers, because I know Eugene and... Connie! What?
1: I want to introduce you to Darren McGibbs. Darren, this is Connie Kendall.
8: Hello, Connie. It's a pleasure to meet you.
9: Yeah, me too.
1: Darren just moved here from England, and his parents asked me to tutor him for a while, to help him become acclimated to the United States.
9: Oh, really?
1: Yes. Now, would you care to explain to me what that tirade was all about?
9: Tirade? It was nothing. Lines from a play I'm working on. It's called A Large Foot Pushed Deep Into the Mouth. Katrina, why didn't you tell Eugene who Darren was?
1: He didn't ask.
7: You two are made for each other. Look, I think there's a big misunderstanding going on. Eugene thinks Darren is your new boyfriend.
8: Boyfriend?
1: Oh, no. That's quite amusing, come to think of it.
7: Amusing? Eugene's at the end of his rope.
1: He's so sweet. Silly sometimes, but sweet.
9: Yeah, well, I think maybe you should go upstairs and talk to him.
1: Perhaps Darren should.
8: Hello, you're Eugene Meltzner, aren't you?
2: I am indeed. May I help you?
8: Yes, I'm new to this country.
2: Mm-hmm.
8: I was told you would know some students at the college who might make good tutors.
2: Tutors?
8: Yes, for me, to help me with my studies.
2: I see.
8: Do you know anyone who can help me?
2: Well, one person comes to mind. Her name is Katrina.
8: Katrina?
2: Yes. And she's very intelligent and very kind, and without question or doubt, I would recommend her services to you. I'd introduce her to you personally, but... Perhaps it would be better if I simply gave you her phone number.
8: Thanks, but I already have it. I know her.
2: You know Katrina? I'm not sure I understand.
8: My name is Darren McGibbs. I think Katrina has mentioned my name to you. She's been tutoring me.
2: Darren? The Darren?
8: Your rival, I think.
2: Pardon me while I shrivel into profuse embarrassment.
1: Eugene?
2: An amendment. Pardon me while I die of embarrassment.
1: Don't die, Eugene. I spoke with Connie, and I understand we're both the victims of a terrible misunderstanding. I'm just not quite sure how it happened.
2: I, for my part, have been operating under the assumption that you didn't want to spend time with me because of your interest in someone else, namely Darren.
1: Well, I assumed that you knew how busy I was, what with studying, working at the library, and tutoring, and would understand when I couldn't see you.
2: Which I should have understood, but didn't, because I assumed you knew my true feelings and were responding in a negative fashion.
1: Which explains why Connie rebuked me the way she did.
2: Did she? Well, obviously she made assumptions based on my assumptions and responded accordingly. Now I realize I shouldn't have assumed at all and should have worked harder at communicating directly with you.
1: Of course, I shouldn't have assumed that you understood my feelings at all and should have made them much clearer.
8: Excuse me.
2: Yes?
8: Could the two of you assume that I don't know what you're talking about? Is this one of those American things I need to learn?
1: Perhaps you should write this down.
8: All right, I'm ready.
2: Never assume.
7: Well, I'm sure glad we got all that sorted out.
2: Indeed. It's an important lesson to be learned.
1: Consider that your first exam question, Darren.
8: Don't worry. I'll get it right.
1: Good. And I suppose I should take you home now. See you later, Connie. I don't want to seem presumptuous, but will you call me later, Eugene?
2: Absolutely, Trina.
1: Great. Bye.
8: Bye.
2: Bye.
8: Nice to meet you.
2: Well, I'm certainly glad that's taken care of.
7: Me too.
10: Connie, I didn't realize you were both here.
7: Yeah, what?
10: Never mind. We can talk later.
7: You can talk to me now. It's okay. What's up?
10: Well, I guess it's appropriate since it involves both of you, but You can stop me if it's none of my business.
7: None of your business?
2: What can happen around here that wouldn't be any part of your business?
10: Well, I'm not sure. I keep thinking about it, and I can't figure out what's happening.
7: What do you mean?
10: Well, to be honest, I'm a little concerned about what sometimes happens when two friends start to, sort of change their relationship, you know?
7: I don't get it. Change their relationship how?
10: Well, when two friends become boyfriend and girlfriend.
7: Oh, I know what you're talking about.
2: I take it you're referring to me. Have no fear, Mr. Whittaker. I think everything is now under control.
10: Is it? Mm-hmm. I wish I could be so sure. See, I've always doubted the wisdom of two co-workers getting involved that way.
7: Co-workers? But Eugene and Katrina aren't co-workers.
10: Eugene and Katrina? I'm talking about Eugene and you.
2: Huh?
10: I'd hate to see either one of you get hurt.
2: What? Mr. Whittaker, what are you saying?
10: Well, it's not what I said, but what I heard you say to Connie in my office.
7: Oh, no.
10: It was pretty romantic. And then this morning, I saw the candy and flowers.
7: Oh, no.
10: Naturally, I assumed that... What? What did I miss?
5: Like we saw in today's episode, making assumptions without knowing the whole truth is often the source of a lot of trouble. 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And that's it for today's adventure. Tell me, what do you think of the relationship between Eugene and Katrina? Do you think they'll become boyfriend and girlfriend? I'd love to hear from you. 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
16: It's Crazy Money Day. Hi, I'm Chuck Bentley with My Money Life from Crown. 5 years ago, a rare Pikachu Pokemon card was purchased for over $5 million. Earlier this year, the card sold for nearly $16.5 million. That's the second time the card broke a Guinness World Record for the most expensive Pokemon card sold at auction. I think that's crazy. Before you start buying up cards, remember 1 Timothy 6:9. It warns that those who want to get rich fall into temptation and a trap. The love of money can distract us from contentment. Instead of thanking God for what we have, we begin chasing what we think will make us happy. We obsess with what we think will make us rich. It ruins relationships by crowding out time with family and the Lord. It prevents us from living generously when our goal is more. Money can create a false sense of security. It's tempting to trust in a growing bank account instead of trusting in Christ. But markets fluctuate, jobs change, and circumstances shift. True security has never been found in dollars, only in Christ and Christ alone. Jesus said in Matthew 6:21, "Wherever your treasure is, there your heart will be also." Money follows the heart, and the heart follows the treasure. Money kept in its proper place is a tool under God's authority and blesses others. So ask yourself, is money serving me or am I serving it? 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
18: I've got way too much baggage for God to want me, not with my past.
19: 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The damage is done, it's too late, you're beyond repair. Well, Billy Graham has a word of hope for you.
20: Saul of Tarsus was a hard nut to crack. 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But God stopped him, saved him, and he became the great apostle. 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
19: And that means it's not too late.
20: Any man too hard for God? 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

0: There have been debates concerning the Sabbath ever since Jesus confronted the Pharisees. What's permitted? What isn't? Is it on Saturday or Sunday? Is it in fact obsolete? Today on Truth for Life, Alistair Begg helps us think through those questions and offers biblical answers.
1: A pattern has been developing that some of us will already have picked up. It is this confrontation between the reality and vitality and joy and freedom which Jesus as the Savior comes to bring, in contrast to all of the dull orthodoxy and formality and legality which the religious leaders have been propounding to their people for so long. Now, the nature of the conflict as it is here before us in these 11 verses has to do with the Sabbath. And these two incidents both take place on the Sabbath. Now, I want you to turn with me, if you would, in your Bibles, into the Old Testament, and let's just be clear about the background to what the reference is regarding these things in the Gospel of Luke chapter 6. Genesis chapter 2 and verse 2, describing the completion of the work of creation, we read Genesis 2:2, by the seventh day, God had finished the work he had been doing, so on the seventh day, he rested from all his work. And God blessed the seventh day and made it holy, because on it he rested from all the work of creating that he had done. Now, if you turn forward one book to Exodus chapter 20, you discover that what God has established in the Sabbath as a creation ordinance, he now, following the sin of man, lays down as part of his moral law. Exodus chapter 20 and verse 8, remember the Sabbath day by keeping it holy. 6 days you shall labor and do all your work, but the seventh day is a Sabbath to the Lord your God. On it you shall not do any work, neither you nor your son or daughter, nor your manservant or maidservant, nor your animals, nor the alien within your gates. Why? For in 6 days the Lord made the heavens and the earth, the sea and all that is in them, but he rested on the seventh day. Therefore the Lord blessed the Sabbath day and made it holy. Deuteronomy and chapter 5, and it is reiterated what we have just read. It comes from the 12th verse and goes through. The point I want us to notice is in verse 15, where God says, I want you also to remember that you were slaves in Egypt, and that the Lord your God brought you out of there with a mighty hand and an outstretched arm. Therefore, the Lord your God has commanded you to observe the Sabbath day. In other words, he says, not only is there the remembrance of the cessation of God's work in creation, but there is the remembrance of God's mighty work in redemption. And when you remember this day, he says, you will recall not only God's cessation from the work of creation, but you will recall the wonder of redemption, having been redeemed by his outstretched hand and brought from the bondage of Egypt. Now, with that as a backdrop, you can turn back now to Luke chapter 6. The word Sabbath, our English word Sabbath, simply means rest or cessation from work. Did you ever wonder why God took 6 days to create everything? Clearly, he did not need to take 6 days. God is able to create instantaneously, ex nihilo, and he could do as he chose, but he decided that he would take 6 days. Did you ever wonder why it was that it says he rested on the seventh day? Clearly, God did not rest because he was tired. For it is impossible for him to be fatigued. So the Bible does not say that God rested on account of tiredness, but simply that he rested from his work of creation. And in doing these things, he establishes a pattern which has to do with 6 days of work and 1 day of rest. A pattern which, as we've seen, began as the very plan of creation. From the beginning of time, God establishes this for Adam and Eve in the framework of their existence prior to the fall into sin. And then what began as a creation ordinance becomes a divine commandment. The parallel passages in this section here in Luke introduce one or two side notes. For example, in Mark's gospel, Mark records that Jesus did not simply say, "The Son of Man is the Lord of the Sabbath," but he also said, "The Sabbath was made for man, not man for the Sabbath." Now, this is one of these phrases that gets trotted out by all kinds of people, and half the time you wonder if they know what it is they're saying. And certainly you wonder why it is that they seem to be able to make application of it in some of the most diverse ways. What is Jesus saying there? The Sabbath was made for man, not man for the Sabbath. Well, in other words, it was given not to the Jews per se. It wasn't given to Israel. It wasn't given to the chosen people. But the Sabbath was given initially to mankind in general. In other words, it was given to everybody because it is for everybody's good. And the very cycle of events that God has created within the mechanism of time is purposeful. In fact, if you ever wondered why there are 7-day weeks, because if you divide 7 into 365, it doesn't really go. Couldn't we have got it in a different fashion where it all divided nicely and everybody could feel comfortable? Why is it done in this way? What is the purpose in this? And is there an abiding element to it, so much so that this morning as we sit here, the incidents that are before us now in Luke 6 are not matters simply of historical import, whereby we may observe them and learn a little, but they are actually matters of abiding impact, whereby we're going to have to understand them and make application to our lives. Now, these two incidents both take place on the Sabbath. You'll notice verse 1, one Sabbath Jesus was, and then verse 6, on another Sabbath he went into the synagogue. The first incident involves the disciples picking corn. The second, the healing of the man with the shriveled hand. In verses 1 through 4, Jesus declares his authority as Lord of the Sabbath. And then we might say that in verses 6 and following, Jesus demonstrates that authority in the healing of this man's shriveled hand. Now, it's always very important that we understand the verses within the light of the surrounding context. Chapter 5 ends with Jesus giving these pithy statements concerning the patching of clothes, concerning new wine and new wineskins, concerning the whole issue of why it would be that people who are present at a wedding reception would say no to the food when a wedding reception is supposed to be an occasion of great joy. And he was warning against the idea that you could take the old dimensions of external religiosity and simply add to it, if you like, a little bit of Jesus and his teaching. No, he says that will not do. You don't take a patch from a new piece of clothing and sew it onto old clothing, you will destroy both. You do not pour new wine into old wineskins. It will blow the wineskin apart as it ferments and matures. You must put new wine into new wineskins. Now, immediately, it comes then to this issue of the Sabbath. The Pharisees were big on fasting. The disciples were big on feasting. The Pharisees were some sad-looking characters, and the disciples were glad characters. And indeed, as you read verse 1, in light of that, you have this picture in your mind, or at least I hope you do, of Jesus and his disciples going through the cornfields and of just a happy, carefree journey and the picking up of these bits and pieces as they go along. Picking ears of corn, rubbing them in their hands, eating the grain, maybe throwing them bits and pieces at one another, maybe dropping them in one another's hair, the sense of abandon as they go through these things. Now, the background to this is in Deuteronomy 23:25.

Now, in light of that, the disciples are doing what they're doing, and then notice our friends are back in verse 2. The Pharisees pop up again. Some of the Pharisees asked, don't you find yourself saying, where do these characters keep coming from? I mean, it doesn't matter where they are, all of a sudden the Pharisees are there. And you can imagine Jesus and his disciples just going through the cornfields. The corn was as high as an elephant's eye. And all of a sudden, from around one of the bends, when they've just begun to eat some of the stuff, whoop, four or five of these guys are standing right in front of them. And they're not there to say, hey, good morning, lovely day, nice corn, having a wonderful day, are you? Good to see you again. No, they're all, nah. Why anybody would ever want to be involved with them is hard to tell. Why are your disciples, why are you disciples doing what is unlawful on the Sabbath? Now, the question primarily has to do with the when, the final phrase on the Sabbath. But it is interesting that it also has to do with the what, doing what is unlawful. Haven't we simply read from the law of God and discovered that what they were doing was not unlawful? And if so, how then can these Pharisees declare what they were doing to be wrong? Well, the answer is simple. Because the Pharisees weren't content simply to have the law of God. They had a souped-up version of the law of God. They had their own version. And as time passed, they added to it more and more accretions, more and more little bits and pieces that they tagged on to the express plan of God which had been given for the good of those who would obey him. And they had some 39 principal works. They had them divided into 6 subcategories, all of which were forbidden on the Sabbath. You can just imagine them going into their books, you know. They're bringing out the little black book from somewhere and going, yes, violation 1A, 1B, 2C, 2D, and 2F. Why are you doing this, you bad people? So they were absolutely hamstrung because the Pharisees had encumbered the law of God with accretions of their own invention. They had encumbered the law of God with accretions of their own invention. That was not unique to the Pharisees. That has gone on all through time and is present today in many circles of Christianity. And we are not immune from it in this place. And therefore, we must be very, very clear that we do not immediately jump and find ourselves on the side of the liberty, as it were, of the disciples, because frankly, many of us have within us an incipient form of Phariseeism which is tempted to jump out and confront people at every corner along the road. Why are you doing that? Why are you doing that? You know it's wrong to do that. You're not allowed to do that, and this and so on and so on, especially as it relates to the Sabbath. I know a great deal about this. They were perverting God's law, they were impugning God's wisdom, they were usurping God's authority. And any time that you and I are tempted to add our own little shibboleths to the clear directives of the law of God, whatever they might be, whatever they have to do in relationship to our culture or our background or whatever else it is, even for the best of reasons, then we do the same. We pervert his law, we impugn his wisdom, we say we are wiser than God, and we usurp his authority. So they address their question to the disciples, why are you doing what's unlawful on the Sabbath? Now notice Jesus, their leader, steps forward and answers on behalf of his followers. And look at how he answers them in verse 3. Well, he says, let me just ask you, have you been reading your Bibles lately? Or he might have said to them, trapped in that little box that's on your forehead, or wrapped on those little boxes that are around your wrists where you like everybody to know that you are so into the Bible that you tie them to your head and tie them to your wrists. He said, I wonder if you've been opening those boxes lately. And I wonder if when you opened them, you actually read them. Because if you read them, you may recall the incident in 1 Samuel 21 where David and his boys went in and ate the consecrated bread that was supposed to only be eaten by the priest. There were 12 loaves, one representing each tribe of Israel. They were cleared off at the end of the week. The priest then had to go in and eat 12 loaves. No one else could eat them. And then they put 12 new loaves out. David and his friends show up. They're hungry, and they go in and they eat them.

0: He says, I wonder, do you remember that? And he gave some to his companions. And then he says, let me just mention to you that the Son of Man is Lord of the Sabbath. Now the inference is clear. If David's boys did not break the spirit of the divine Sabbath, then Jesus' boys were not sinful on account of eating these corn ears, because it was first of all allowed in the Old Testament law, and secondly, it was for their physical well-being. Now notice a principle here that's very, very important. Jesus, in replying in this way, lays down this principle that no ceremonial provision must stand in the way of providing for the essential needs of life. No ceremonial provision must stand in the way of providing for the essential needs of life, whether it is in the eating of the corn or whether it is in the healing of the hand. The Pharisees were guilty of burying the real law of God under a mountain of man-made foolish traditions. And as Lord of the Sabbath, the Lord Jesus is guarding it against the distortions and perversions with which the Pharisees had surrounded it. I do not subscribe to the view that I hear frequently propounded that in declaring the Son of Man as Lord of the Sabbath, Jesus was essentially saying, and so we can put all this Sabbath business aside. No, Jesus was not dealing with the use of the Sabbath, he was dealing with the abuse of the Sabbath. And he is guarding it from all of the stuff that the Pharisees were doing to it, thereby making it burdensome and making it ugly and grotesque and nothing like what God had planned from all of creation. He never canceled the use of the Sabbath, he corrected the abuse of the Sabbath. Now, verse 6. We come to this second incident, which is not outside, it's inside. Now this is taking place in the synagogue where Jesus is teaching. It's also on another Sabbath day. Luke says there was a man there whose right hand was shriveled. Interesting that the doctor shows such detail again. It wasn't just a hand, it was his right hand, which in the majority of incidences would be the hand that was most necessary for his well-being. He tells us that the Pharisees, who popped up once again, were motivated by a desire to accuse Jesus. That was their motivation, verse 7. They were there not to rejoice in the teaching of the Bible. They were there simply looking for a reason to accuse the teacher. People come to worship for all kinds of reasons. I sometimes wonder if some don't come simply in order that they might find something with which to disagree so that they can send a fax or an email first thing Monday morning. You preach your heart out and someone comes up to you afterwards and says, I don't really think that what you said about X or Y or Z was really accurate at all, and I think you're full of hot air. Well, thank you very much for sharing that, and may God bless you too. These Pharisees were not there because they wanted to learn the Bible. They were there because they wanted to accuse the teacher of the Bible of wrongdoing. And if Jesus experienced that, then every Bible class teacher and Sunday school leader and so on has known something of it also. Looking for a reason to accuse him. Verse 8, Jesus knew what they were thinking. Now, those of you who have studied all the way through should hear a bell going off in your head. Are you hearing it? I don't think so. Well, let me tell you what it was, and you'll go, aha. Chapter 2, verse 35, the prophecy of Simeon. Part of the prophecy of Simeon, you remember, this child is destined to cause the falling and rising of many in Israel and to be a sign that will be spoken against, which is exactly what is taking place. Notice verse 35, chapter 2, so that the thoughts of many hearts will be revealed. This is what's going to happen, says Simeon. When this child emerges as the teacher of Israel, the thoughts of hearts will be revealed. Jesus now, teaching in the synagogue, confronted by the presence of the Pharisees, knows the thoughts of their hearts. Now, let us not miss something here this morning. As surely as that was true, it is true now. That Christ, who is sovereign and master over all, he made us all, he knows the thoughts of our hearts. Both speaker and each of us as we listen. Therefore, it is a dumb idea for us to try and pretend that we are something that we're not, or to create on our externals some kind of spirit that would give the lie to those around us that we are particularly devoted or particularly interested or whatever it might be. When in point of fact, the Lord Jesus looks out on the crowd and he knows our hearts as he knew their hearts. And so he takes this man, he takes the offensive position. He says to the man with the shriveled hand, get up and stand in front of everyone. I don't think that a man with a shriveled hand would particularly want to be made the center of attention. In fact, I think that those of us who have known anything of physical impairment either shared ourselves or shared in the lives of our loved ones who have dealt with this know that it is a quite devastating thing to be put center stage when one is aware of these disfigurements or impairments. So what is Jesus doing? And why would the man have such confidence to take his place in the center of the synagogue? Well, simply because Jesus said, get up, and so he got up and stood there. And with the man standing there, Jesus then says to these accusing Pharisees, let me ask you a question. And let me paraphrase it to get to the heart of it. Is it right on the Sabbath to do good and save life as I am about to do? Or is it right on the Sabbath to harm and destroy life as you are so clearly intent on doing? Now, any child in the synagogue would be able to answer that question immediately. They'd be able to say, well, it's only right to heal and save life, Lord Jesus. It is clearly not right to be involved in those other dreadful things. Now, technically, healing, according to the law, was permitted only if the illness was life-threatening. And this, you see, was the kind of technicality that these Pharisees loved. And Jesus says, away with all that kind of legalistic nonsense. Here this man has the opportunity to be healed. It would be sinful to leave him in his pitiable condition, but you want to use the synagogue and you want to use the law as a means of putting a barrier between those who are in great need and the liberation that they may discover. Isn't that a dreadful thing? When people will seek to employ the word of God and the worship of God's people and use it as the very antithesis to what God intends for to be done with it. And it happens all the time. Pharisees of every hue and in every generation have a great problem with liberty.
1: 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I'm Bob Lapine. Hope you have a great weekend and are able to worship with your local church and enjoy the Sabbath this week. On Monday, we'll consider why Jesus' teaching concerning the Sabbath creates joy in some people and fury in others. The Bible teaching of Alistair Begg is furnished by Truth for Life, where the learning is for living.
2: 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In the past, I often gravitated towards Christian music, and at times I still do, but I still need to grow in my relationship with Christ. Melanie, we rejoice with you. Sing praises of the Lord enthroned in Zion. Proclaim among the nations what he has done are the words from Psalm 9:11. Happy birthday, Melanie, and thanks again for sponsoring a full day of broadcasting and partnering with us to keep this Christ-centered ministry on the air. 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
3: I saw The Word on a bumper sticker. 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
5: Our guest today is former TWR Vice President Alan Travers. And Alan, what would you say to that person who feels God might be calling him or her to the mission field, but is hesitant to say yes?
6: Well, I'd say simply what the Lord Jesus said, go ye. He doesn't make that a call to the world or to the church. He makes it very individual. Go ye into all the world and preach the gospel to every creature. He talked to these men who had followed him all the 3 years that he'd been walking and teaching and preaching, and he was saying to them, look, it's your responsibility. Jesus said, other sheep I have which are not of this flock, them also I, next word, must bring. So you have to ask, you know, who are the sheep? The sheep are the little boys and little girls and men and women who are lost, who are lonely, who are in despair, who are hopeless, who are riddled with sin. Those are the sheep. And it's interesting to me that Jesus said, other sheep I have. So when we ask not only who are the sheep, we have to ask whose are the sheep. They're not ours. They're his flock. And then we have to follow Christ's determination. Them also I must bring. There's a divine ought to that. If God has got his hands on you, if he's calling you today, then today is the day to say, yes, you can have my life.
5: Along with the obedience part, did you view it as an honor?
6: Loved it. Every moment of it. All of the hardships, all the difficulties, I would go back and relive it all again.
5: So, is God calling you to global missions? For a list of service opportunities within TWR, go to twr.org/footsteps.
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8: Some days, you don't need fancy words. 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
9: It seems to me that many of our problems, as it were, and I include myself in this, that many of our problems come about through not bravely kind of grasping the nettle, as it were, of our spiritual lives, of what would you say to God if he were sitting next to you on the bus? 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
10: Welcome to the God-Centered Life with Josh Moody. Making our way through the book of Genesis in a series we're calling God-Centered Life. Today, Beyond Redemption, taking a look at Genesis 18. Another incredible story from the book of Genesis. Josh Moody is senior pastor of College Church located in Wheaton, Illinois. Thanks for joining us today. Josh, an extraordinary account of a man, Abraham, talking to, walking with, having a meal with God. And the challenge of the opener aligns with the fact that Abraham appears to have been up front with God during the conversation. Why is it that we are sometimes so afraid to be honest with God, who knows everything anyhow?
11: Well, that's a great question. I suppose it's intrinsic to our fallen nature. You think of Genesis chapter 3 when
10: they hid.
11: I think we are hiding from God. And what drives that is a fear of judgment, because we deserve judgment, which is why it's the gospel that brings people together back into community. It's only grace and the love of Jesus that can persuade us that we can have a relationship with God, for that is outside of that, we have no right to stand in his presence.
10: Let's take a look at this conversation and walk that Abraham has with God. Genesis 18, here's Josh.
9: Well, friends, it's good to be back with you again after brief time away last weekend, and we're looking at Genesis chapter 18. Now, it is quite a long passage this morning, and you'll get a sense of why we're doing the whole of chapter 18. It is because it's one story. And when you look at a story in the Bible, as I say, you need to get a sense of the beginning, the middle, and the end in order to see what its message is. And so that's what we're beginning to doing. If God had a name, what would it be? And would you call it to his face? If you were faced with him in all his glory, what would you ask if you had just one question? What if God was one of us? Just a stranger on the bus trying to make his way home. Well, I see a few smiles. Some of you know the Joan Osborne song, One of Us. I think in a way the popularity of it stems in part from the question that it raises. We tend to view God as totally other, the being greater than which cannot be conceived, the ground of being, some of these terms that philosophers have used. But what if God were one of us? What if you saw God and you got to talk to him face to face? What would you say? Well, interestingly enough, that is exactly what happens to Abraham in the story, isn't it? He's, you know, sitting out his tent, outside his tent, Bedouin style, you know, in the heat of the noonday, when suddenly some apparition of the deity appears before him, and he gets to cook him and his companions a meal. Then later the same day, as evening begins to set in, he goes for a walk with these three persons, doesn't he? A sort of after-dinner stroll, in a sense. And as two of them leave, he remains standing with the Lord, and he talks with him. Man to man, could we say, or friend to friend, or certainly person to person. What would you say in such a situation? What questions would you ask? Well, the two questions that get raised here, and really there are just a couple, the two questions that get raised here are, in my experience, the two questions that are almost always at the root of our difficulties about God. You see, in the opening half of the story, the question emerges from Sarah laughing at the idea of her giving birth to a child in advanced old age. There are only really a couple of verses you need to keep your eyes on in the midst of this story, this message. Verse 14, it says, "Is anything too hard for the Lord?" That's the first question in the sort of first half of the story, the opening half of the story. And in the closing half of the encounter with God, verse 25, there Abraham is shocked by God's intention to condemn the city of Sodom. And he says, "Will not the judge of all the earth do right?" Two questions. Is anything too hard for the Lord? Will not the judge of all the earth do right? And you see, not only are those two most commonly at the root of our questions, in other words, the matter of God's almighty power to accomplish anything, and at the same time of God's moral purity and how that relates to a world of suffering. Or how that relates to a church of pilgrims, as we are, as we walk through this barren land. What's God up to when I'm feeling like this or that? Not only the root of our common most questions, they are referenced, actually, again and again in Scripture, these two questions, from this point onward. And the answer gradually, and then after a while, finally appears. One, can God really come good on his promises? And the other, is God really fair? And so the passage in front of us this morning is intended to help us explore those questions, just like Abraham and Sarah did, and point to a resolution of them. And as I've been reflecting on this this week and thinking about the profundity of what the Lord is teaching us here in this chapter 18 of Genesis, it seems to me that many of our problems, as it were, and I include myself in this, that many of our problems come about through not bravely kind of grasping the nettle, as it were, of our spiritual lives. Of you know, what would you say to God if he were sitting next to you on the bus? Really? You know, not what you tell the pastor that you tell him, but what would you really tell him, you know? And we kind of brush it under the carpet, don't we? And as such, it seems to me, because of that, because we're not honest with God about it, we become limited in our maturation. And sometimes even our gospel, our message is undermined because we won't face up to the reality of those tough questions that are raised for us in this passage. And so radically then, the Bible here is telling us that while God can do anything, there are certain things he won't do. And since this is God we're talking about, again, a little bit sort of pushing the boat, I suppose, thereby he can't do what God can't do in a sense. First, God can't fail the faithful. Now, we're not talking here of, you know, as I say, it's what God won't do. We're not talking here of, you know, God can't make a circle square and, you know, that kind of, can God make a stone too big for him to carry? You know, those kind of classic teasers that occasionally people throw at pastors when they're feeling bored one Sunday afternoon, you know, that kind of thing. And because after all, what really we're talking about is God's total commitment to his promises. After all, it's not as if Abraham or Sarah are perfectly faithful after all. Sarah laughed, didn't she? I mean, can God really give me a baby? Ha ha, come on. Unless we're tempted to criticize Sarah too harshly, in some sense, or, you know, whatever, Abraham had done the same thing in the previous chapter when he heard the same news. He'd laugh too. That's why he's called Isaac. He laughs. They laughed, you know. And you see, I don't know what you find, but sometimes it seems that God says things and we in our human perspective think, hilarious, don't we? Baby to a 90-year-old? Paul the other one, God, he's got bells on. Baby to a virgin? Promised land? Heaven after you die? Pie in the sky. Come on. Are you kidding?
12: 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Here's Josh.
9: I don't know what you find, but for me, there are lots of things that are humorous about church. Do you think that's true? I can see you do. We should take a straw poll afterwards on what we think the most humorous kind of things about it. Here's one I found funny. First time I took communion in a Baptist church. I'm not from a Baptist background originally. I was brought up Episcopalian or Anglican. First time I took communion in a Baptist church, I couldn't help but look at the trays coming along the row. You know, they don't do that in Episcopal churches. You all come front, you get a big cup, right? And in Baptist churches, you get the tray that comes along the row. And first time I took communion in a Baptist church, I couldn't help but look at these trays. They came down the aisle and be reminded in my sort of pagan sort of, you know, heritage of glasses of beer being passed around the table in an English pub. And it was all I could do, literally, I'm not kidding you, it was all I could do to prevent myself from saying, you know, cheers, you know. So it was on the tip of my tongue, you know. And it's not just me. I mean, someone else I came across this week used to find it ironic that some religions are against anything worldly, like, you know, fornication, in case it might lead to dancing. And yet, he said, their communion cups resemble shot glasses, which is a little bit risky. Anyway, as Sam Levinson said, it's simple to be wise. Just think of something stupid to say and don't say it.
13: And so Abraham and Sarah were like, oh, okay, giggle, you know. Right? And I guess it could have been worse. They didn't not believe. They just laughed. It tickled their pious funny bone. Well, God can't fail the faithful because of his covenant and because of his character. And here Abraham and Sarah are being reminded of his covenant. A covenant, you see, is not simply a contract. You've got to get that right in your minds. A contract is a deal based upon the exchange of agreed content of goods between equals. A covenant is a marriage-like commitment, which is in sickness and health, for better, for worse. And God is confirming his covenant commitment to Abraham and Sarah. He'd spoken it in chapter 12. It's not as if God had forgotten it or the author of Genesis had kind of forgotten it had happened. No, it had happened in chapter 12, but he needs to be reminded of it again in chapter 15 and confirmed again in chapter 17. And here once more, now with a divine visitation and personal encounter around a meal, it is spoken again, I will, or I do. And no wonder, of course, God was a little taken aback by the laughter. I mean, you know, do you take this woman to be your wife? Will you love her and hold her in sickness and health, forsaking all others? I will, thereupon said bride. No, you've got to be kidding. No, come on. Why did Sarah laugh? Is anything too hard for the Lord? But it is bound by his covenant. It's also bound by his character. Nothing is impossible for God. The Bible goes on to assert time and time again in answers to this question. I say it pulls through this thread here and reveals it in more fullness as it goes on. It's not even a virgin birth. Using the same question in the background, nothing is impossible for God, it's told to Mary. Mary says, nothing's impossible for God. Not the salvation of anyone, that passage we had read out. Not the rich, nothing's impossible for God. For man, this is possible, but not for God. Not the moving of mountains, the Lord Jesus tells us. Can you really do this? It's not possible by prayer, but nothing. You can even move mountains by prayer for faith. Is anything too hard for the Lord? For nothing is impossible for God. If God has committed by his covenant, then because of his almighty character, it is more certain than the sun rising tomorrow morning. I don't know whether you've noticed how successful contemporary movies play off the theme of being bound by your nature. Batman is forced by his psychosis, his early exposure to crime, to become some kind of vigilante, isn't he? A violent vigilante. And the X-Men are compelled by their physique, their genetic mutation, to become isolated freedom fighters, or even dear old Harry Potter can't help being a wizard. And so we assume, don't we, in counter-distinction to what's being said here, we're much more, you and I are much more like Abraham and Sarah, we tend to laugh at it, we assume that God is restrained by our human nature. But what if that were not true? What if God became one of us? What if he took on human flesh, indwelt our humanity, and redeemed it through his atoning sacrifice on the cross once for all, the righteous for the unrighteous, that we might be born again, be raised from the dead? The perishable clothed the imperishable. Listen, I tell you a mystery. We shall not all die, but we will be changed. Brothers and sisters, this morning I want to urge you with all the passion that the Lord can give me to live above that sense of being bound by what you were naturally made in your fallen sinfulness. Don't limit God to that. Don't think to yourselves when you go to a Bible study group or you come to church, what do I get out of it? That's the question of the immature believer, you know. Be God-centered. Realize who he is and what he is committed to, his covenant and his character, and instead ask, what can I give to it? For the Lord Jesus taught, it is more blessed to give than to receive. You can risk on that. It's safe in God's hands. Perhaps you think to yourself, I'm made this way. Nothing can be done about it. I simply must follow my instincts. I need sex. I need to express my anger. I need a fix. My nature, not my choice, impels my life. But God can, even if you can't. God can. And by his covenant, God will raise you above your natural state to the regenerate new life that God, through faith, even that mountain, yes, that one, friend, through faith, he wills to give. I'll put it like this. Get out of your comfort zone and get into the committed zone. Don't look at your few years in New Haven and say, all right, bit of this, bit of that, and then I'm off home. How do you not know that God has brought you here to use you for a great redemption, even though that's not what you naturally could do? It's always a wrong decision to choose ease over fullness of life, isn't it? Get out of the comfort zone and get into the committed zone. You know, hey, maybe you'll have to live a long way from your family. I've got no idea what that would be like at all. Or take money. Bernie Ebbers is the former high school basketball coach who turned a tiny telecommunications firm into the industry giant of WorldCom. You may know in 2005 he was sentenced to prison for his role in an $11 billion fraud. And on this September 2006, Ebbers left his upscale home in Jackson, Mississippi, to serve a long 25-year prison sentence. Unlike most people go to prison, Ebbers was allowed to drive himself. I suppose a privilege to the rich, I don't know. But on his trip to Oakdale Correctional Complex, get this tragic irony. He drove up in a Mercedes. He had a Mercedes, but he was still going to prison. 25 years. Why do we hold on to it? Why do we calculate what we can give in the smallest fraction possible? Well, there may be many answers to that, but I suppose that for you and I, it is because we have not grasped what God cannot do. He cannot fail his promises, because he cannot fail himself, he cannot fail the faith. And so, in other words, as I say, with all the passion the Lord will give me this morning, I want to urge us to be extravagant with our lives for God. Dare to live. Dare to give. Dare to be mature. Not what I get, but what I can give. And so, as we move on, realizing then that God can't fail the faithful gives us the confidence to grow in maturity. But there's one other question that gets answered here too this morning. Not just the question of God's almighty power connected to his covenant promise, but also the question that many people, of course, ask in many different ways today, and perhaps have been asked of you, if you're a Christian believer, by your non-Christian friends, or perhaps one you ask yourself. What about God's moral government of the world? Or, as it's put here very succinctly, will not the judge of all the earth do right? And so this other question that we often want answered helps us with our sense, not so much of maturity now, but of mission, of the need to receive and sow the gospel, and that it being somehow intellectually credible and a right thing to do. God can do anything, but he is committed so that he cannot fail the faithful. And what, in a sense, God also can't do is, second, God can't forgive the faithless. Now, we're struggling with language a little bit, so we try and summarize the profundity of the teaching here. So let us look at it like this as well. If the question of feasibility in the face of difficulty is answered, that maturity question, if the question of feasibility in the face of difficulty is answered by reflection on the character and covenant of God, God will be faithful. He's committed. It's who he is. It's what he said. He can't fail the faith. If that question is answered that way, then the question of integrity in the face of immorality and all this nasty stuff that happens to us or people we know in this world or news that we read, that question is answered by interaction with the person of God. Because, of course, Abraham and the Lord kind of go for a walk together, don't they? Many of you know that our son Josiah is autistic. And many of you have been prayerfully supporting as we as a family seek to provide help and nurture to him. So we trust God continues to work in his life spiritually and physically and move him along and out as he wills. Many of you have been aware of that. Many of you may not be aware of what a challenge this has been to my faith. It's been shooting straight, you know? Suffering at a distance is a statistic, it's been said. But when it's up front and personal, that's different. See, the kind of things I was thinking about are things like this. And I'm sure I'm not alone in having thought them this morning. How could I square the circle of God's justice, not just with the theory of evil, as I'd done as a PhD student all those years ago and all that kind of stuff, not just with the theory of evil, but with the presence of pain in a little boy who'd run scared at a barking dog, or a little bird who lighted in front of him and run away? How can you square that circle? And for some time, as I thought about these things, I kind of went silent on God about it. Now, we talked about other things, you know. We talked about you lot often. But I just didn't know what to say to him, what to say about Josiah. Perhaps I was mad with God, I don't know. One day we actually got talking. I said something like this to the Lord: if I could, I'd give my right arm to make my son well. You can do anything. Why won't you do anything about it? You ask that question about something in your life? And as I was talking like this with the Lord, it sort of occurred to me, not a sort of voice or anything kind of weird like that, but it occurred to me as I was thinking about it. Perhaps it was the Spirit's work, I trust it was. It occurred to me that if I felt that way about my son, human and sinful as I am, what would it be like if I could do anything to willfully cause my son to suffer for the sake of others? Something opened up inside me to realize a little more the bleeding heart of God for sinners like you and me in that conversation.
10: That's Josh Moody, and this is The God-Centered Life. So the two questions coming out of this story, Josh, is anything too hard for God? Will God be fair? You'd think of suffering. Can God stop it? Does God want to stop it? This is very current stuff.
11: It is. It's a constant human experience, isn't it? That we wonder whether God is going to sort out the mess that the world is in. And does he really care? And the answer to that is ultimately at the cross. At the cross, we see that God takes our sin on himself, on our behalf. And therefore, we know that not only can God do something about it, he has done something about it, and he loves us. And our response then is to be the response of the heroes of the Bible, which is to follow him in faith.
10: Great perspective. Thanks for that, Josh. Well, welcome to the month of May. 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
15: I'm Ruth Kramer with Mission Network News. A fragile ceasefire is at risk. A U.S. brokered deal between Israel and the Lebanese government is 2 weeks into a six-week ceasefire. Now, the deal still allows Israel to act in self-defense, and Hezbollah did not participate in the agreement. Flares of fighting continued this week with Hezbollah drone attacks and Israeli strikes along the border. Slavic Gospel Association's Eric Mock.
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16: By supporting this, you're not just handing food to people. 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
15: And seekers in China are still receiving scripture. 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
17: When someone has access to a Bible, picks it up and reads it, it can change their life and lead to a manifold impact in the kingdom of God.
15: 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Though he didn't read it, the man's son picked it up years later, and today he's working to share the gospel in the Muslim world.
17: One of our ministries is to provide Bibles to chaplains who reach out to the seafarer community. And it was an encouragement to know that the Word of God at the right place, at the right time, can make a difference.
15: 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I'm Ruth Kramer.
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26: 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Thank you for joining us. I'm John Fuller.
0: Hey John, we're featuring a message from our dear friends, Dr. Gary Rosberg and his wife, Barb. They are a very dynamic couple who speak all around the world to help marriages thrive. 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Gary and Barb Rosberg are authors, broadcasters, and the co-founders of America's Family Coaches, coaching marriages for almost 40 years. They have two daughters, and to their delight, I'm sure, a dozen grandchildren.
26: What a legacy. And here now, Gary and Barb Rosberg on Focus on the Family with Jim Daly.
1: Let's shift, Barb, to celebrating love spiritually. And we want to just make sure that we highlight some of these issues because this is important. Takeaway number one is, what's the ultimate source of connection? It's a relationship of three. When a husband and a wife are walking with Jesus Christ and experiencing that intimacy. And I didn't grow up in a Christian home. And I met Barb on a blind date. She had just accepted Jesus. And a guy had just come to the place I was living, a fraternity house in Iowa, and told me about Jesus. And for 5 months, I tried to disprove the resurrection of Jesus Christ. Anybody else kind of like me? You're just, it was like I couldn't believe that God loved me that much that he sent his son to die for me. I just couldn't believe it. And so for 5 months, I studied and I rejected, and I would go to this guy's house and I would pace his house. And then one night in 1973, I was dating this young gal. I had asked Barb to consider marriage, and she said, I could never marry you. I'm marrying a Christian man. And I thought, loser right here, because I thought, I'm not a Christian man. But women, I want to tell you something. Barb had the courage to say no to me because she loved somebody more than she loved me, and that was Jesus Christ. See, that's a godly woman. And she's a brand new Christian, but she knew that she desired to have a Christian marriage. And so one night in 1973, I went and climbed on top of a big rock pile in a parking lot because I was sick and tired of being sick and tired. You ever been there? You're just fed up with yourself. You're fed up with trying to fix it. You're fed up with trying to manipulate your way through life, and you're frustrated, and you're out of control. And I picked up a rock. In fact, I picked up this rock right here, 1973. And I remember hanging on to this thing, and I just said, Dear Lord God, I don't know why you would send your son to die for me. I'm arrogant. I'm prideful. I'm out every night getting hammered. I'm a mess. And I've met this cute little gal, and I want what she has, but I know it's going to cause me to surrender, and I don't want to surrender because I want to just control everything, but I am worn out. Anybody ever been there? And I remember that night, I just said, if I receive you as my Lord and Savior tonight, I'm going to hang on to this rock, not as an idol, but just as a memory. And I'm showing it to you tonight. But if I reject you, I'm going to throw this thing as hard and far as I can. I'll never forget as long as I live. And then I just bowed my head, and here's what I said. Dear Lord God, I love you. I confess that I've broken your heart. I confess that I've sinned against you. Would you forgive me and become my Lord and Savior? Come into my heart and make me the kind of man you want me to be. And I got all done. I went to a pay telephone. I called Barb, and I said, meet me on the street. I got to tell you something. She met me halfway. And I remember, Barb, you looked at me, and you said, you just received Christ as your Savior. And I remember thinking, how did she know that? I mean, it was just kind of, it was strange. But you know what, folks? I've never looked back. Now, here's a scoop. We're going to take a moment. We don't have a moment. We're going to take a moment. Because out of 750 people in this room, there may be one person that came tonight, and you're in a marriage, you're trying to make this marriage work, but you are sick and tired of being sick and tired. And I'm going to give you the opportunity right now, right in your seat. You don't have to walk an aisle. You don't have to bow a head. You don't have to sit a certain way. God doesn't care about any of that. He cares about your heart. He cares about your heart. And if you're like Gary Rosberg, you're given to a hard heart. And so I'm just going to pray. And if you desire to know Jesus Christ as Lord and Savior, I promise you the rest of this evening will make sense. Just pray after me, okay? And for the rest of you that know Christ, you might just pray for the people in the room. Sound like a good idea? Let me just pray. Father, I confess that I've sinned against heaven and against you. And if that's your desire, just pray that right now. And Father, I ask you to forgive me of my sins and to come into my heart and to become my Lord and Savior. Would you please forgive me? Would you fill me with the power of the Holy Spirit and make me the kind of woman, the kind of man that you have created me to be? Thank you. Amen. Amen. And I tell you, if you prayed that tonight, I would just ask you to let one of these Focus on the Family staff know, because that would be a great encouragement to us. Because you know what, folks? If it's not a relationship of three, all these years of counseling people, before I was a counselor, I ran a prison for 7 years. And so I've only worked, and I'm 58 years old, so for the last 35 years, all I've done is work below the waterline of life with the reality of broken hearts. Hard heads, hard hearts, and what happens when you're broken. And the unbelievable work that Jesus Christ can do in your heart when you are broken. It's your brokenness that equips you for the calling that he has upon you. So as we talk for the last few minutes, we want to talk about spiritual intimacy. And Barb, one of the most significant areas is the area of prayer.
27: It is. It's so very important. And I want you to step in and talk with me about that right now. You lead and I'll follow.
1: The first time I prayed with Barb, I just became a Christian. Again, it was 1973. She said, let's go to a Bible study. I'd never been to a Bible study. So she took me to this Bible study. At the end of the Bible study, one of the girls said, let's pray. I'm looking for the pastor, because I thought there had to be a pastor in the room to pray. Anybody with me? And so all of a sudden, this girl bowed to her, and she started praying. We were sitting in a circle, and then a boy started praying, then another boy, then another girl, another boy. And you're supposed to close your eyes, I think, but my eyes are wide open, because I'm thinking, I'm not praying, I'm not praying, I'm not praying, I'm not praying, I'm not praying, I'm not praying. I'm not praying. It's like the Holy Spirit jumped right over me, and I thought, we walked out. I said, I'm never going back to that deal. And she goes, why? I said, they were praying out loud. She goes, well, Gary, just talk to God. I said, I don't know how to do that, Barb. This is brand new to me. So we sat down on this bench, and we've taken our kids there. It was a parking thing. It was a telephone pole. And she said, Gary, just talk to God. So I remember I took your hand, Barb, just like I'm doing right now. And I just said, dear Lord, I want to know you like Barb knows you. Amen. And I looked up. She had a little tear in her eye, and she leaned over and kissed me. And I thought, pray, kiss, pray, kiss. I started going to prayer conferences, you know. I thought, this is awesome. Now, here's the scoop. You have been told all your married life to pray together, but here's what I know about men, whether it's South Africa or South Iowa, it's hard for guys to initiate prayer. So we're going to coach you on how to do that, okay? And this is called conversational prayer. You guys have been married 6 years, okay? So next time I come back to South Africa, I'm going to ask you if you got it down. 2 days, they still in here or they go home early? All right, yeah. Hand went right up. Okay. All right, brother, I'm going to show you how to do this. And if you can get this in 2 days or 50 years or 6 years, it'll change your marriage.
27: That's right.
1: All right. So, Barb, let's show them conversational prayer. Father, I thank you for my bride that said yes.
27: Father, I am so thankful that South Africa invited us to come.
1: God, thank you for these great people that took a night to gather around a couple people that had no idea who they were, but they know who you are.
27: Father, I just thank you for every family represented in this room, whether it's a couple or it's a family. And we just, we pray for them, Father.
1: God, we pray that you change this nation, but first you change the hearts of each one of us.
27: And I would ask that you would absolutely change something in every woman and something in every man.
1: We're crazy about you.
27: We love you, Jesus.
1: Amen.
27: Amen.
1: Amen. And this is called conversational prayer. Okay, now, what's it like? It's like taking on a cowboy boot and you kind of wiggle into it. Or, you know, gals, you ever, you know, kind of wiggled into your jeans. Barb says, don't say that to women, all right? Well, I'm leaving, so you'll never see me. But anyway, you kind of, see, that it's like this. So, Ben, it's not preaching a sermon during the prayer. Okay, you don't have to have 3 points, okay? And women, it's not your to-do list. Dear Lord, I hope my husband buys me a new dress and paints the house. And okay, that's not the deal either. It's conversational prayer. It's just a sentence and a sentence and a sentence and a sentence and a sentence. And then you're all done, and then just kind of look at each other and go into other rooms before you have a fight or something, okay? Now, we're laughing about it, but see, some of you, you know what, this eludes you. We're not saying you don't pray as men. We're not saying you don't pray as women. Of course you do. But sometimes it's hard to do this. Now, I'm going to ask you a question. How many of you think you can do what we just showed you to do? Raise your hands. Okay, now here's what I want to say to you. Look at these hands around this room. If that happened in Cape Town, South Africa, Amon, it would revolutionize this country. I promise you, you start to pray together. And don't get legalistic. Don't get weird. You know, wives don't sit at the door and go, are we going to pray? We're going to pray. We're going to pray. We're going to pray. All right? Yeah, don't do that. Okay, so just begin. So guys, initiate it. Gals, initiate it. Guys, I promise you, you find this chair and you sit down with your wife and say, hey, sweetheart, we're just going to sit down. Let's just do that conversational prayer. It'll just take a moment. you'll begin to take down that wall that's dividing you to encourage you. Conversational prayer.
27: And I'd like to add something that's a little off the notes. You know, it was about a year ago, and we had been working, and I was exhausted. And Gary and I were just a little bit, we were like, we'd call it locking horns, or just a little bit. There was something under us. There's something we couldn't break through. And so I grabbed this women's magazine, and it said on the top, it said there's, you know, an article how to break through communication in the magazine. And I was sitting in our kitchen in our two chairs, and I opened the magazine and I started to read it.

0: says that he is a fortress in time of need, that I can do all things through Christ who gives me strength, that he who abideth, we're in that holy place, that sacred place, that dwelling place where no one and no thing can harm us. And it is when we are in that place and there might be something in the spirit that is trying to come between you and divide you, you stand up and you say no, because of the authority of Jesus Christ, because what he did for us on that cross, he paid it. You're done. You're paid in full. You don't have to do anything. But when you have the privilege of reading that word, your life is changed. Your thoughts are changed. We are the only ones that have been made in the image of God forever. Well, that means we can have the mind of Christ through the power of the Holy Spirit. Be in the word every single day.
1: 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Let's return now to the Rosbergs, and in the coming moments, Barb will demonstrate how she prays for Gary as she's making the bed each morning, and there's actually a bed on stage in the background there in Cape Town, South Africa.
2: We're going to show you a takeaway that we think can revolutionize some marriages in this room. That's why we have this bed in this room. And Barb, I want you to just show these men and women what you do each morning in order to guard the marriage bed as we move towards it.
0: That takeaway says this: when we spiritually connect, you know, when we give our whole selves to one another, we are taking back what Gary said, taking back from the enemy what he has tried to steal, the sanctity of the marriage bed. And we go back to that original verse in the Word of God, which is so amazing. In Hebrews 13, chapter 4, marriage should be honored by all and the marriage bed kept pure. I told you a few minutes ago, I was going to give you a tool, ladies, that is so powerful that will rock your world if you do it. And there is great power in prayer. And so I decided, you know what? We're going to do a little bit of... we're going to make this marriage bed holy and good. And so every morning, you know, we all want to have an appointment with God to pray for our wives and pray for our husbands. But every day I wake up and it's the funniest thing. The bed needs to be made. Isn't that amazing? So this is where I have my appointment with God. And if you were in my home, you would overhear something like this. I always start with Gary's pillow, because this is where his brain has been, laying on that pillow at night. And I will say...
2: well, it's inside my head.
0: You know what, Lord Jesus? You know those women that he has seen in the mall, on television, in the commercials? In the name and the blood of Jesus Christ, I am asking for a divine delete. I would ask that you would just delete anything visually, anything in his thoughts, anything his ears have heard that was not my voice. I would pray that there, if there is any voice building him up that wasn't mine, if there is any voice sweet talking this man that was not my voice, if there is anybody that thinks they could even come near this marriage because of the blood of Jesus Christ, I am praying for this man and my husband. And Lord, I thank you. As I am making this bed, I will pray. I just walk down this bed and I'll say, Lord, Father, I would ask that you would give this man your heart, a heart that is guarded, a heart and a mind that is guarded through the power of Jesus Christ. Will you guard his heart? Because out of his heart will flow his life story. Lord Jesus, I ask that when he puts on his belt today, that, Lord, he will remember to put the belt of truth around his waist. And I would pray that just that time he spent in the Word, sitting in the chair, in the kitchen, as he has had his coffee and read some Psalms this morning, that he will be reminded of these life-transforming thoughts that come down today and make him even a better man, a better business.

0: businessman, a better man that chooses to have great and clean relationships. And Father, I would pray for these legs, and I would pray that they would be legs that would run to shed the gospel of peace. I would pray that he would be a man that would be quick to say he is sorry. And he would be quick to say he's wrong. Because when a wife hears that, oh, is he a safe man?
1: I'm sorry.
0: I pray for those feet of his, that they will walk truly on the path of God. And I pray that he will not step to the left and he will not step to the right, but he will hear a voice behind him saying, this is the way, walk in it. And I pray for myself, and oh boy, do I have a list to pray then. You know, there are times that we can be so blinded to our own needs, blinded to our own mistakes, blinded to those things that we have said that have hurt others. I pray for myself often, Lord, help me to have not only a sensitive heart, but help me always want to keep it clean. Lord, I pray that when I lay my head down at the pillow at night and I rest my head on that pillow, that I haven't got any relationship damage that's on my mind. That if there's anything I need to clean up, help me to have the feet that will run, go clean it up. Run to go make the phone call. Run, go say to my kids, I am so sorry. You didn't need a boss. You needed a mom to listen. Your kids need you to say, I'm sorry. Your friends love it when you say you're sorry. You know, it's amazing to me. If we want great relationships, we've got a great God. And if you've ever had a moment with God where he has spoken into your heart and shown you something that wasn't right, it's so full of grace. And you're sitting there going, tell me more, I just want to be clean. It is beautiful. And I will pray, Lord, you know that spirit of condemnation that I deal with so often. You know, some of those things that maybe I heard when I was a kid, or maybe those thoughts that the enemy wants to say to me. I will pray in the name of Jesus that I will think as Jesus thinks, and I will have ears that only hear his voice, and I will have the knowledge to know the difference between the seduction voice of the enemy and the true voice of God. Every day, I pray over our marriage bed. Every day, the reason that we experience the goodness of God and the greatness of God, and if there is anything good going on in our lives, it is because of him. You may experience fear. You may be going through fiery trials. It says that is normal in the Word. And when we are in those places, and let me remind you that in the book of Ecclesiastes, it says this, that there are seasons that we go through. Any one of us married more than a handful of years can tell you this, that life is full of seasons. There are times that we're building our careers. There are times we're building our families. There are times that we go through very, very hard times. But in every season, we have the power of Jesus Christ to take us through. And it is in those times that we are weakest, he is made strongest. And it is in those times that I have found when I thought, I can't even get out of bed in the morning. I can't lift my head off the pillow. I will hear the music in my ears and in my heart singing the song that I can do all things. I can only do all things through Christ who gives me strength.
1: And you know what? Some of you are sitting back saying, you know what, Gary and Barb, we have been hurt. We have hurt one another. And we don't know if we can do conversational prayer. We don't know if at the end of the day we want to learn how to connect and affirm one another. See, many of you did not grow up in families where you were taught how to forgive. In fact, the vast majority, we won't have you raise your hands here, but the vast majority of people, when we ask them, how many of you saw your moms and dads exercise forgiveness? Very rarely do many hands go up. But then we say, you know, 10, 15, 20 years from now, if your kids come to one of these events and we ask your kids, do you want their hands to shoot up and say, you know what, we saw our mom and dad learn how to do it. And that's you. And for many of you, you will be the first chain in the link of restoring the generations to build up your marriages. Everybody stand, please, as I close this. And Father, we stand in affirmation of the truth of Jesus Christ. And Father, as men and women, measly men and women, every one of us woke up this morning, put on our pants the same way, Whether we're on this platform or sitting in the chairs, we're no different. Father, we have need. We are needy, needy people. None of us got this figured out. And if we think we got it figured out, we're the most foolish of all. Father, you fill us with the power of the Holy Spirit. If we seek you, you have promised us that you will come into our heart. We don't have to do marriage alone. And God, we claim those truths. And Father, we stand in unity tonight. We are locking arms in unity, crossing denominations, crossing races, crossing economic backgrounds, crossing what part of town our church is in. And what we're saying is the body of Jesus Christ is standing tall tonight. And Father, we are standing in courage, and we are telling Satan, you go back to hell. You got no place in our family. And we give you the glory, the honor, and the precious name of our Lord Jesus Christ. Amen, amen, amen, amen.
2: Well, what an appropriate end to today's presentation from Gary and Barb Rosberg on Focus on the Family with Jim Daly.
3: Wasn't that great? And the Rosbergs gave that presentation in several cities across South Africa. And we want to tip our hat to the director there in South Africa, Graham Schnell, for making it happen along with a great team in South Africa. Well done. And you know, when we say that Focus is having an impact around the world, that's not just rhetoric, not big talk. Back in the 90s, I had the privilege of traveling to dozens of countries to help plant Focus on the Family offices, and now we are pleased to say, proud to say on behalf of the Lord, that we're reaching almost 18 million listeners in almost 100 countries, and that just goes to the credit of our Savior and the donors that have allowed to make that happen.
2: Yeah, God has been so gracious, hasn't
3: he? So true. And I'd like to encourage you to be a part of the ministry by becoming a monthly donor. Those smaller, consistent gifts really help us stay on an even keel. 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You know, praying for your spouse is a great way to bring healing to your marriage. And if you need to talk to someone about what's going on in your relationship, I hope you'll call us. And we do count it a privilege to pray with you and to hopefully give you some direction, advice, and maybe some other resources to help you in your marriage. Again, we'd be honored to help you in that way. And let me remind you that our Hope Restored intensives are literally saving marriages from coast to coast. 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So if your marriage is in trouble, please reach out to us.
2: 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We had some bad patterns going on, and we attended a Hope Restored intensive, and it was fantastic. And even today, we still use what we learned all those years ago. 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I'm John Fuller, inviting you back as we once again help you and your family thrive in Christ.
4: It's easy to live zoomed out. 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But real life usually happens closer than that. It happens when a friend hears the strain in your voice, when you stay long enough to notice someone's not really okay, when a conversation turns honest because somebody made time to be there. Distance is easier. It feels safer, cleaner, less complicated. But it can also keep us from the kind of connection God knew we need. That's why His Word tells us not to drift from gathering, encouraging one another, and staying close. Because some things only happen up close. Comfort, prayer, strength, laughter, hope. The kind that reminds people they're not alone. So maybe today's the day to zoom in a little. Make the call. 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
12: Early in the ministry of Jesus, he became known as a healer. Large crowds followed him, hoping to be cured of their many ailments. His heart was moved. He saw them as sheep without a shepherd. How do we as believers view the great needs around us? Today, we look into the motivation of Jesus when he saw human need. From the Moody Church in Chicago, this is Running to Win with Dr. Erwin Lutzer, whose clear teaching helps us make it across the finish line. Today, we begin a brief series on practicing the compassion of Christ. Pastor Lutzer, it's so easy for us to focus on ourselves and completely miss the great needs just outside our doors.
13: You know, Dave, just stop to think about this. What if Jesus had been selfish? What if Jesus had come into this world and decided that it's all going to be about him and not about others? Well, you and I would not be redeemed. And he really is our model. He's the one that we should follow. That's why it is so important for us as Christians to be generous toward others, both of our time, of our money, of our influence. What we should do is think in terms not of ourselves, but as Jesus said, to take up our cross and to follow him daily. And that means for Christians, a spirit of helpfulness and generosity. I'm so glad for the many people who indeed do work together with us here at Running to Win. I'm talking about the staff, of course, of this ministry, but equally important are all those of you who are listening. We depend upon your prayers. We depend upon your gifts. And it's because of you that this ministry can continue to expand. Would you consider becoming what we call an endurance partner? That's someone who stands with us regularly with their prayers and their gifts. Here's what you do, and I'm going to be giving you this contact info again at the end of this message. You can go to rtwoffer.com, or you can call us at 1-888-218-9337. Through your generosity and prayers, this ministry continues to go around the world. Let me begin today with a question. How big is your world? You know, there are some people whose world is only as big as they are. We call them narcissists. We're all narcissists to some degree, but the true narcissist says to himself or herself, the only thing that really matters is how I look and how I feel. Everything else revolves around them. They have very little compassion for others, and if you would be a sociopath, actually, you would only see others as an opportunity to do them harm and not to do them good. Is your world bigger than that? I hope so. Now, there are some people whose world includes their families, at least, so they have a much bigger world, but they're only concerned about their own families. That's all that really matters. I've met people like that, and they never extend hospitality and care to those beyond their little group. And some of them maybe have lots of resources, but they don't see any place where there is a need that they can help. And then, of course, you have those who have a larger family, a larger world, and that is the world of their church, and how we thank God for that, and the hundreds and hundreds of people here at the Moody Church who are involved in various ministries. We need you and we value you. But if that's all that there is to your world needs to be expanded. My world needs to be expanded. As I've been preparing this message, I need to say that it applies to me as much as it does to anyone else who's listening. My own world needs to get bigger because I work in a Christian environment. I've been here many, many years at the Moody Church, and I've not yet heard a swear word. And now maybe there have been some close calls on occasion. But many of you live with that all the time. You live in a different world, and in a sense, I admire you and envy you because you have an opportunity to expand your larger world, and we'll be explaining what that's all about as all of us expand our world. It's the ninth chapter of the book of Matthew, where Jesus is doing ministry. And now we come to a very familiar passage, Matthew chapter 9, and I'm going to begin at verse 35. I'll give you enough time to find it. I think in the Bible that's in your seat, it's page 814. Verse 35, and Jesus went throughout all the cities and villages, teaching in their synagogues and proclaiming the gospel of the kingdom and healing every disease and every affliction. When he saw the crowds, he had compassion for them because they were harassed and helpless, like sheep without a shepherd. And he said to his disciples, the harvest is plentiful, but the laborers are few. Therefore, pray earnestly to the Lord of the harvest to send out laborers into his harvest. Just that far for now. Could we pray together and ask the Lord to use this passage to change our lives and to enlarge our world? Father, we come to you as basically selfish people. Today we pray that we might have the blinders taken off. Help us to see like we've never seen before. Grant us, O God, your compassion for a world that is helpless and broken down. Do that in mercy, we pray in Jesus' name. Amen. What I'd like to do today is to give you four steps that are necessary for us to expand our world. Four steps that are necessary for us to expand our world, and we take all of those steps directly from the life and the ministry and the example of Jesus. Number one, what we need to do is to see with our eyes, to see with our eyes. I read it there in verse 36, and when he saw the crowds and when he saw the multitude. You see, what we are determines what we see. For example, if you're into gardening, you will notice gardens throughout the neighborhood or wherever you go. If you travel abroad, all that you'll be looking for, or one of the things, is to see the gardens. Because what you are in your heart determines what your eyes see. I love to tell the story, a true story, about a farmer from Iowa who came here to this lovely sanctuary here at the Moody Church, this large sanctuary. I feel sorry for those of you who are listening by radio or other means and you've never had an opportunity to see this lovely sanctuary at Moody Church, but he came in and said, quote, boy, you could put a lot of hay in here. And you could. What we are determines what we see. You remember that little poem? You probably learned it in school, at least I did. I hope I can quote it correctly. Pussycat, pussycat, where have you been? I've been to London to see the Queen. Pussycat, pussycat, what saw you there? I saw a mouse sitting under her chair. I can imagine that when Pussycat came home and she gathered all of her human friends together to show them her slides of her trip to London. She lived during a time when there were no video cameras. She only had slides.
14: They might have asked her, "Pussycat, what was the queen wearing?" I have no idea. "You didn't see her crown?" Had no idea. "What were the pictures on the wall?" Never saw a single picture. "What did you see?" I saw a mouse sitting under her chair because she had a pussycat heart. Jesus explained this one time in that great parable of the Good Samaritan. The priest saw the man who was wounded and robbed and walked by on the other side. The Levite, what did he see? He saw the same thing. And they went back to Jerusalem and they said, "We saw somebody who was in great need. We saw somebody who had bad luck. We saw somebody who should have taken more precautions." Maybe they went to the Sanhedrin and said, "You know what we need? We need a social program so that we have guards all the way from Jerusalem to Jericho because it's a dangerous piece of road." But the problem is they did not see somebody whom they could help. And you and I can see poverty in this city. We can leave the beautiful sanctuary of the Moody Church and walk out onto LaSalle Street and Wells Street and all over, and we do not see people to help. Jesus saw the multitude, and he saw them because he was looking for human need. What we are determines what we see. In fact, in John chapter 4, Jesus is on the well talking to a Samaritan woman. And you remember, he's sitting there. The disciples have gone away to buy some meat, to buy some food. And they come back and they're troubled. They're troubled because a Jewish man did not speak to a woman, particularly an immoral woman and a Samaritan woman at that, without other people being around. And that's all that they saw. And Jesus said to them, "The harvest is plentiful. The laborers are few," essentially the very same text that we read here, "and the fields are white unto harvest." Jesus saw there somebody who wasn't just an immoral woman, a Samaritan woman, but he saw a woman who needed the hope of eternal life. And that's why he sat there on the well. He saw differently than everyone else. We ought to be praying that God will give us new eyes to see the way in which God sees. First step, we have to see with our eyes. Secondly, we have to feel with our hearts. We have to feel with our hearts. You notice the text says, we're still in verse 36, "He saw the multitude," it says, "and he felt compassion for them." His heart was tenderized to the needs around him. He felt that compassion because he saw them as sheep without a shepherd. The text says that they were harassed and helpless. He saw them like helpless sheep. You know that the imagery that is used here probably refers to sheep who sometimes are cast down. A cast down sheep is a sheep that's walking along and perhaps lies down for a rest and then decides to turn over onto its back and cannot on its own get up. As a matter of fact, soon the oxygen is cut off, circulation stops, and sheep can die that way. And so what the shepherd does is he comes and he massages the sheep to get the circulation going again. And after the circulation, helps the sheep stand up and then steadies the sheep so that it can begin to walk on its own. What a vivid picture of the world in which we live. Could we just for a moment look beyond ourselves to the world? What kind of a world is it? A friend of mine has pointed out that, first of all, it is a crowded world, a crowded world. 7 billion people live on this planet. If I remember correctly, when I was in grade school, we were told that there were 2.5 billion people on the planet. Now there are nearly 7 billion. You get to a country like India with its near billion, and China with a billion, and you begin to look at the population explosion around the world. It is a crowded planet. It is an urbanized world. The flight is to the big cities. I looked it up and discovered that Mexico City is probably the biggest city in the world if you consider the metropolitan area. 21 million people. It's hard to get our minds around it, but it is an urbanized world. It is a suffering world. And it's suffering because of natural disasters, even as we suffer here in America with natural disasters, with floods and tornadoes and tsunamis and what have you. And yet the world continues to suffer for other reasons, because of poverty, 20,000 children die every day because of malnutrition. I can say the words, but I have to tell you, I can't get my mind around it. And if you aren't there to see it somehow, out of sight, out of mind, we have no idea. But could we just for a moment try to enter into the pain of parents and children who are starving on this planet? It is a suffering world. And then it's a suffering world because of divorce and the breakup of the family. You know, if we could look into the high rises here, even within this area, we might be surprised at the kind of abuse that is taking place in some quarters. It is indeed a suffering world. It is a persecuted world, especially because of the rise of militant Islam. What you have in many of the countries of the Middle East is great persecution today. I've pointed out in the past that about 400 Christians a day die and are martyred for their faith simply because they believe in Jesus in North Korea and throughout the Middle East. Do we understand what that means? Would we be able to endure that kind of suffering? It is a suffering world, it is a persecuted world, but above all, it is a lost world. It's a lost world. People don't know that they were created for the glory of God. People don't know how to connect with the Almighty. People don't know how to manage their own guilt and their own failure because they don't know the Father and His mercy. They don't know how to get through to God. They pray but have no assurance that they have been heard. And then think of this. This is hard for me to say, but I'll say it. To think that after they die, the eternity that they are going to endure is even worse than the life that they have had here on earth. It is a lost world. Can we be touched by the feelings of that pain, that lostness, and that alienation from God? Now, of course, it's fine to talk about the world that is distant, but what about our world? What about your neighbors, your friends, where God has planted you? Let us keep in mind that we must have compassion. We must feel with our heart. Jesus saw the crowd, the Bible says, and was filled with compassion. Third, we must go with our feet. We must go with our feet. Now, Jesus changes the figure of speech. Your Bibles are open there to verse 37. He said to his disciples, "The harvest is plentiful, the laborers are few. Therefore, pray earnestly to the Lord of the harvest to send out laborers into his harvest field." A couple of comments. First of all, the harvest is God's. I don't think I've ever seen this as clearly as I did this week as I meditated on this passage. The Lord of the harvest to send forth laborers into his harvest. Now, I was brought up on a farm. I know something about harvest. I know that there is only a window of time when you can really reap, and if you miss that window, you can never recoup it. You can't come back in a month because by then everything will have rotted. You can't come back and say, well, we'll do it next week or even particularly next month or next year. When it's gone, it's gone. I want you to see for a moment today the multitudes who are here today. They will be gone tomorrow. The harvest is plentiful, Jesus says. And then what he says is that we should pray that the Lord of the harvest will send forth laborers. It's been pointed out that that word send out laborers is actually ekbalo. In Greek, the word balo means to throw. Ek means to throw out. It's the word that is used frequently in the New Testament for the casting out of demons. When Jesus spoke the word, you know, the Bible says that the demons ekbalo, he cast them out. Jesus is using the very same expression. And what he says is that we should pray to the Lord of the harvest. When you and I pray, we can go behind enemy lines. We can go to any country of the world. We can stand with missionaries. We can go with other Christians because God is not limited by human borders and all the rest. But also, please keep in mind that we should not just be praying for the world out there. We should be praying for Moody Church that among us, God will ekbalo, send out many different laborers into his harvest fields. Chicago needs laborers like that, but so does the whole world. And we thank God for every one of our missionaries, and your gifts to our missionary ministry help support that ministry. But I pray that God might from this congregation raise up many people who will still go because they sense the call of God, and we sense upon their lives the call of God to touch the world. Jesus said, pray that the Lord of the harvest will send forth laborers into his harvest field. But let us go into the neighborhoods. Let us go to the areas of Chicago that are in great need. Let us support ministries such as By the Hand, Club for Kids, but also ministries in India, such as another ministry as our own, where we help support an orphanage and are trying to help build a brand new orphanage. What we need to do is to see the larger world. Jesus said, pray that the Lord of the harvest would send forth laborers into his harvest field. He's saying that we have to go with our feet, and we most assuredly do. And then we must speak with our mouths. We must speak with our mouths. Now your Bibles are open because I'm going to go to chapter 10. Because chapter 10 is now an example and an extension of what Jesus just simply said. And it says, and he called to him his 12 disciples and gave them authority over unclean spirits to cast them out and to heal every disease and affliction. What you need to understand is that these 12 were called to do the very same thing that Jesus did, the very same. He gave them fully his authority to do these miracles. Now, some authority is very weak. There's a story about a man, an officer, who worked for the DEA, that is the Drug Enforcement Agency of the United States of America. And he went to a farmer in Kansas and said to him, I'm here to inspect your fields to see whether or not you're growing marijuana. And the farmer said to him, hey, you can go anywhere you like on my fields, except that field over there. Don't go to that field over there. The officer said, wait a moment. He whipped out his badge and said, do you see this? This gives me authority from the federal government of the United States of America. I have authority to go wherever I want to go. Thank you very much. Farmer said, oh, okay. A few moments later, the farmer hears screams, blood-curdling screams, as he sees a bull come across the field toward the official. And the official is calling out, and the farmer goes to him, show him your badge, show him your badge. A badge issued by the federal government does not stop a raging bull, but the authority of Jesus given to disciples will stop demons in their tracks. Aren't you glad for that? Well, my friend, even though we do not have the same authority as Jesus Christ, we do have authority. And based on what he has done, we have the ability to take our stand against evil, to live beyond the world. We have the ability also through our prayers to pray deliverance prayers for those who are bound by Satan. And we as believers should look like Jesus in our compassion, in our willingness to help others, and always looking beyond ourselves to ask this question, how do I please God? I hope that that's true of you. We thank God that Jesus Christ's authority is also delegated to some extent to his followers, and we ought to be like him in his selflessness. I'm holding in my hands a letter that we received from an Arabic-speaking listener in the Sudan. If you ask me, Pastor Lutzer, what is it that thrills your soul? Well, many things do, but one thing, most assuredly, blesses me, and that's when we hear about people who are listening in other countries, all throughout the Arabic-speaking world, for example. This person says, this message has helped me realize that God hasn't forgotten me. I needed that reminder today.
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16: Welcome to Breakpoint, a daily look at an ever-changing culture through the lens of unchanging truth. For the Colson Center, I'm John Stone Street. Recently, I spoke with author and theologian Dr. Carl Truman about his new book, The Desecration of Man: How the Rejection of God Degrades Our Humanity. Both in the interview and in the book, Dr. Truman clarified that though the recent pushback on dehumanizing ideologies such as transgenderism is a welcome development, the degradation of humanity will inevitably continue. Here's Dr. Truman.
17: I rejoice in the setbacks that the trans lobby has faced. I'm not willing to do a lap of victory yet because I think they're well-funded and highly organized. We need to keep up the pressure. But you know, what's interesting, of course, is how this came about. And I think if you look at the American situation, you have to say Elon Musk plays a very significant role in this. Partly, or maybe largely, because his own family has been tragically affected by the trans issue. And praise God that Elon Musk was able to influence the current administration in I think, a healthy, sane direction on the issue of gender. But when you take a step back and look at Elon Musk, I'd say on that issue, he's right. But actually, he's still part of the larger problem, because if we don't treat transgenderism in isolation, but see it as part of the larger transhumanist project, this idea of smashing through human limits, then Elon Musk he's on the forefront of that. So one of the things I've tried to say to students this year is, you know, praise God for Elon Musk on this issue. That's great. But realize that transgenderism is more connected philosophically to transhumanism than it is to the L, the G, and the B. That's the political alliance. The philosophical issue is transhumanism. And transhumanism really involves the abolition of man.
16: In other words, the fantasies of transhumanism are birthed from the very same ideological lies as was transgenderism. Of course, our technologies carry incredible potential to help us, but they also threaten to rewrite for us what it means to be human. Just as the printing press changed the way that people learn and the pill altered the way people love, AI has the power to significantly enhance our self-desecration. The potential and the potential danger is hard to make sense of. As Dr. Truman continued,
17: our ability to do things technologically far outstrips our ability to imagine the moral consequences of what we are doing. We can imagine a pistol shooting somebody, and that's tragic. It's hard to imagine a nuclear bomb wiping out a million people. It's, you know, the moral effect of that is minimal on us because we don't have the imagination for it. And I think what we see with artificial intelligence is this running away of technology. without any moral framework setting up the limits or giving it even a goal. There's no teleology to it. We do it because we can. When you think of the rhetoric surrounding artificial intelligence, it's all about replacing human beings. So there is this strange thing that our Promethean talents lead us to being amoebas in the grand scheme of things.
16: You can hear my full conversation with Dr. Carl Truman on the Breakpoint podcast and also receive a copy of his tremendous book, The Desecration of Man, How the Rejection of God Degrades Our Humanity, this month by making a gift of any amount to the Colson Center. 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
19: That's where we draw the line. 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But there's one exception. Nearly all Americans say adultery is wrong. This is so inconsistent. Where do people get the idea that divorce, same-sex relations, and premarital sex are all fine, but adultery crosses the line? See, in a secular worldview, there's no ultimate standard by which to condemn adultery except someone's opinion. 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Just like divorce, same-sex relations, and premarital sex, adultery goes against God's design for marriage. 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
25: When you get up close to the face of Jesus and you have an agony of your soul, you don't see a scowl on His face. You don't see a look of despising on His face. You don't see a look of condemnation on His face that says, "Don't touch me, woman. Get away from me. You're unclean." Oh, you don't see that in the face of Jesus.

0: 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Mark is senior pastor of New Life Community Church in Chicago and president of Moody Bible Institute. 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
1: Deep inside, what happens with our deeply private pain is that it can do one or two things to us. It can push us away from God, so that we raise our fist internally to the heavens and we say, why, God? Why me? Why don't you change it? Why can't I've called on you? I've sought you. I've wanted it to change. Why are you doing this to me? It can either drive you away from God or it can drive you to God. It's really the choice that we make. It drives many people to find relief. And so if you're in pain inside of your heart, it doesn't surprise me that you have an addictive, compulsive personality, that there's something that's compulsive. You may be addicted to men because you feel like a man's going to make me feel better. I feel terrible about who I am. I feel terrible about my image. I look at myself and I see myself broken. If I could just get a man to love me, then I'd feel like I'm a complete woman. But you know what? It doesn't work that way. There is no man that can make you feel complete. Only the healer himself can do that. The second thing I want you to know, and I'm talking about Jesus up close and personal, is that our faith for change starts by hearing truth, but is maintained by thinking truth and taking action. Look at what it says in verse 27. When she heard about Jesus. You see, up until then, Jesus had, been this some guy out there that she heard rumors about. And I don't know when the first time she heard about Jesus, but I'm sure that it was in the context of some conversation while she was shopping or some conversation of a relative that said something. And maybe she overheard a conversation of people talking and they said, have you heard about this Jesus? And where is he at? Well, he doesn't live in a certain house or address. He travels around. Well, do you know where he's at right now? Well, they say that he's in this village over. Well, I want to go there. When she heard about Jesus, there's something inside of her that kindled with faith. You see, the Bible says that faith cometh by hearing, and hearing by the word of God. Some of you have heard about Jesus. And you've known about Jesus all of your life because you were raised in an environment where maybe there was a crucifix on the wall of your bedroom, or maybe there was a Bible in your house and you've heard about Jesus, but you've never gotten up close and personal with Jesus. He's a distant figure, a bowed down head on a bloody cross. A suffering Savior, but never someone that you've looked into his eyes, never someone that you feel could touch me and I could touch him, never someone that you feel like I could talk to, because he's been that Jesus over there, not that Jesus right here. When she heard of Jesus, she thought to herself, if I just touch his clothes, I will be healed. Now, who told her that? Well, I'm not sure anybody told her that. I think she envisioned it. She thought to herself, if I can get close enough to him to touch him, Now I know I'm unclean, and if he's a rabbi, a teacher, if I touch him, he will be unclean. So he probably doesn't want my dirtiness to touch his purity. If I even come close to him, and if he even touched me, I'm sure he would say, unclean woman, get away from me. But if I could just touch him, maybe, maybe he could heal me. The Bible says that she came up behind him in the crowd. In her mind, she has an image. If I touch him, if I can just touch him, if I can just reach out and touch the hem of his garment, then maybe there would be power that would flow in my life to heal me. I love that in Matthew chapter 9, verse 21, another account of her story, it says, she said to herself. In fact, the verb tense implies that she said this over and over to herself. It's in the ongoing verb form, not a one-time action, but a repeated action. I don't know. Do you ever talk to yourself? Come on, be honest now. I was driving in a car with someone recently. The whole time he was talking to himself, okay, move out of the way here. All right, this is going to be, let me see. I'm not sure really where I'm going here. And I think the stop line over, whoa, that guy's really driving fast. And he just the whole time. The whole time talking to himself. And then he kind of caught himself. He said, oh, by the way, I talked to myself. I said, I kind of noticed. I think we all talk to ourselves. Now, you may not talk out loud to yourself. You may not say, self. But you have this ongoing conversation in your head. These words. You're talking to yourself. Come on, you can do it. Wow, this is a bad day. I can't stand that person. Whatever it may be. This woman is talking to herself. She said to herself, she said over and over to herself, a repeated conversation, if I can just touch the hem of his garment, if I can just touch the hem of his garment, if I can just reach in there and do it, if I can do it, where did that come from, that desire to do that? It came from hearing. See, when you're exposed to the message of Jesus and hearing about Jesus, they didn't have the word of God in the New Testament sense. They had the Old Testament scripture. But if as you begin to hear about Jesus, it begins to build faith in your heart. Faith cometh by hearing. And there's something about faith that creates an expectation. Something about faith that creates this sense of expectation that I trust God. If I could just get through, something will happen. This woman was telling herself over and over, faith comes by hearing. But listen to me. Faith comes by hearing, but it's maintained by your thinking. She said to herself, she heard about Jesus, and then she began to tell herself, if I can just reach through and touch the hem of his garment. Augustine, who was one of the church fathers long ago, said this. He says, flesh presses, faith touches. He can always distinguish between the jostle of the curious mob and the agonized touch of the needy soul. Let me tell you, there's something here, and I don't know everybody's story here today, but there are some of you that have come with deep-seated need in your heart and faith that says, God, I need you. There's a difference between just I show up and it's all right, my friends are here, it's kind of cool, I had a good day, and the agonized searching of the soul that says, I need God. Amen. There's some of you here that say, Pastor, if you just saw my soul, I am agonizing for God. Well, I don't try to show it on my face because if I came the way my soul feels, I'd be weeping and crying and agonizing. I'm desperate inside of my soul. Oh, I can put on a smile and I still put my makeup on to come to church and I still dress up, but my soul is in agony for God. I need the touch of God. Now, I know some of you are here that way. Some of you desperately need the touch of God. And there's something about that that is attractive to the Savior. There's something about that that he doesn't push you away and say, don't get near me. You have issues, or you're dirty, or you make me unclean, or you're broken. No, no, that's not what Jesus looks like up close. When you get up close to the face of Jesus and you have an agony of your soul, you don't see a scowl on his face. You don't see a look of despising on his face. You don't see a look of condemnation on his face that says, don't touch me, woman. Get away from me. You're unclean. Oh, you don't see that in the face of Jesus.
0: 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It's a great way to receive encouragement, some scripture, ministry updates, and reminders

The Bible says that this woman pressed through and took action. You see, first of all, she heard of Jesus. Then she talked to herself about if she could just touch him. And then she took action. You see, if you believe enough, it'll get inside of your heart. And then if you believe enough, you'll take action about your faith. There's no such thing about faith without action. True faith always leads to action. If your faith is not strong enough to lead to action, then your faith is not strong enough. Don't tell me you believe in Jesus and your life doesn't change. There is no such thing as an encounter with God full of action that does not change us. If I believe, it changes me. If I believe, I take action, obedience. I take steps forward. I'm not sedentary. I'm not passive. Faith is not a passive thing. Faith leads to action. It is an action verb. It makes us take steps forward. It makes us do things that we would not do without faith. It presses through the crowd that we would not normally press through. Faith leads us forward. The third thing I want you to see is this. When our hand of faith touches the presence of God, it releases life-changing power where we need it most. The Bible says that this woman, she pressed through the crowd. I'm sure when she got close enough, she was behind Jesus so she could not see his face. All she saw was the back of Jesus. She knew it was Jesus because, well, people were pressing up against him. She pressed a little bit harder, bent to the ground. Maybe she fell, I don't know, but she managed to reach and touch the tassel of his garment. Just touch it. Just for a moment. Not long, she didn't grab, she didn't hang, she didn't tug, she just touched it. The moment she touched the tassel of his garment, she felt it. Oh, she couldn't quite explain exactly what she felt, but she felt it. She couldn't tell you exactly what it was that she felt, but she felt a power, a surge through her body. She felt like something had changed, that something was different. She felt physically that something, spiritually that something, in her soul that something was different. She felt the power of God. And the Bible says that she felt and sensed that she was healed. It's interesting. The Bible says that she felt in her body that she was freed from her suffering. And at once Jesus realized that power had gone out from him. Now, this is one of the only places in the Bible that we see this manifest release of power without Jesus himself saying, "You're healed," or looking. It seems to be that she touches Jesus from behind the tassel of his garment, and that Jesus stops and he says, "Who touched me?" Now imagine the disciples. They're pushing the crowd off. "Get away, hold on, don't grab them, let the Messiah through." And then Jesus stops and he says to Peter, and he says to John, hey, "Who touched me?" It's like, "Jesus, who touched you? What do you mean, who touched you?" We're like in this big crowd. "What do you mean, who touched you?" I took a trolley bus to downtown Quito a couple days ago. Now I know what a sardine feels like. I mean, I was on this bus. Thank God I'm taller than most people from Quito, because I at least had a little bit more oxygen going on there. We were packed out when I got in. I'm hanging on there, people beside me, and they stop and open up the door. About 12 more people get on. And I'm like, "This is it, I'm sure." Then they stop again, and about another 12 people get on. And I'm like, "Impossible, we can't fit anybody more." I had someone in my armpit, someone in my stomach, unbelievable. We can't get this more crowd. And it's like me saying to someone that I'm, "Hey, who touched me? What do you mean, who touched you? Everybody's touching you."

0: Jesus stops. He says, "Who touched me?" At once, Jesus realized that power had gone out from him. And he turned around to the crowd and he asked, "Who touched my clothes?" His disciples said, "You see people crowding up against you, and yet you ask, 'Who touched me?'" Oh, no, no, no. See, there's a difference between the touch of faith and just the hustle of bustle of running into Jesus. You see, Jesus was not talking about just who touched me physically. He was asking, "Who touched me spiritually? Who touched me in faith? Who touched the hem of my garment that allowed the power of God to release?" When people of faith come into the presence of Jesus and you manage to reach through the crowd and touch the presence of God, there is something that is released from the supernatural power of God, from his love and his presence that's released into our body. She did not even ask, "Oh, Jesus, heal me." The power of God knew that it was to heal her. And the moment she touched them, the power of God surged through her body, through the fingers, into the area of bleeding and hemorrhaging. And the power, the healing power of God manifested itself. And the moment she had touched the Savior, she knew, "I'm different." You see, the word where Jesus said he realized that power, the word power or virtue in the Greek is dynamin, where we get the words dynamic or dynamite from. Jesus, she touched him, and the dynamic power of God surged through her. You know the reason that this woman didn't come up right away and said, "I touched you"? Because she was ashamed and embarrassed. You see, her private pain did not want to be exposed. She didn't want anybody to know about her issue. She felt unclean, dirty, broken, incomplete. You may feel like that today. Maybe you're sitting with the crowd right now and you're trying to concentrate and look up at what's happening, but inside you're thinking, if people here just knew that I'm broken, if they just knew that there's something wrong with me, if they knew my past, if they knew my struggle, if they knew my issues, who knows, maybe they wouldn't sit next to me. The place of deep pain is the place that we most want private. This woman was embarrassed and thought her uncleanness meant no one that would touch her. And I think that's why Jesus was so intent on bringing it to the public. She needed to say it to others. She needed to acknowledge it was Jesus. Oh, I think that Jesus stopped. It could have ended the story why she touched him and she was healed and she would have gone home and she would have said, "Hey, that tassel is so powerful." But there would have been an incompleteness. She would have been healed physically, but not spiritually. Because what she really needed was not only the healing power of God, she needed the words of God to speak to her. And when Jesus looked at her, he said, "Daughter," this woman that no one had touched for 12 years, this woman who felt unclean, this woman who felt dirty in her soul, this woman who felt abandoned and rejected, the Messiah, the Jesus, when she got up close and looked into his eyes, he didn't call her just woman, he didn't call her lady, he didn't call her dirty, he didn't call her unclean, he didn't call her broken, he called her daughter. You see, she needed to know that it was not just about her problem. It was about her relationship with Jesus. He said to her, "Daughter, your faith has healed you. Go in peace and be freed from your suffering." The Bible says that if we will confess with our mouth that Jesus is Lord and believe in our heart that God has raised him from the dead, you will be saved.
1: Mark, there are some listening today who need to reach out and touch Jesus through faith.
0: Yeah, Wayne, there's a lot of individuals that are in a lot of pain right now. Mm-hmm. Undealt with issues, scars that you have, trauma that you've experienced. Maybe you're coming out of a painful divorce. Whatever it may be, you can relate to this woman's pain. You're wanting to hide, cover up the pain, but you know that you are grieving and that only a touch from Jesus, only if there's healing, can you move on. And so I'd like to pray for you, especially those of you that are feeling wounded right now, those of you that have a pain in your life, something very severe that you haven't exposed really to very many people, but you know that you need to heal from it. Father, I pray in Jesus' name, especially if there's a woman right now with private pain that knows, Lord Jesus, that she can't move on until she has a touch from you. I pray that she would have such a powerful, deep, intimate encounter with you that she would hear those words, daughter, in a powerful, deep, compassionate way that brings healing to her life, Father. And so I pray in Jesus' name that our pain will drive us to Jesus, not away from Jesus, and that in the midst of our pain, we will sense and feel and know the presence of the living God. I ask this in Jesus' name. Amen.
1: Amen. Thank you, Mark, for another great message today. And if you or someone you know would like to take that next step with Jesus, we'd love to connect with you. You can find us online at boldsteps.org. While you're on that website, you'll see we have a special new Bold Step gift for you this month. It's a book called Strong in Battle, Why the Humble Will Prevail by Susie Larson. 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In this powerful book, Susie shows you how to gain victory over the hardships and obstacles you face by relying on God's strength. As you trust Him, you'll discover greater discernment, power, and authority, and you'll arise victorious. 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
2: When you got on board this thing called the Christian life, you somehow thought things would be like, well, smooth sailing. Now, you didn't expect life to be perfect, but it's turned out to be more of a roller coaster ride. The fast drops, the hairpin turns, the surprising twists. Yeah, that works great when you're on a roller coaster, but not so much fun when it happens in real life. And it seems you have no control over it. You feel like you're just along for the ride, a very turbulent, unpredictable ride. We like to think it'd be better if God would just give us a smooth ride throughout life. Human nature doesn't really work out that simply. Give us a smooth ride for too long and we start thinking, what do we need God for? We've got everything under control. But somehow knowing that life could throw us for a curve actually keeps us more realistic about life. Remember, God knows what kind of ride you're on and He knows what's around the next turn. A consistent relationship with God keeps things in perspective through all the many wild ups and downs of life. 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
3: You can learn a lot from the way a mom says your name. There's comfort in it, warning in it, love in it. Sometimes all at once. Moms have a language all their own. They can say, "Text me when you get there," and mean, "I love you. Be careful, and I won't sleep until I hear from you." They know when something's wrong. They know how to carry a family in prayer, hold things together when life gets messy, and keep loving through seasons that are beautiful, complicated, or just plain hard. It shows up in a phone call, a meal, a well-timed question, or just the steady way a mom keeps showing up. That kind of love is strong, and in so many ways, it reflects the heart of God, patient, faithful, and near. So to every mom listening today, thank you for the love, the prayers, the strength, and the ways you keep showing up. 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
2: In our modern world, it's easy to feel like we're a mere statistic, one number on a government document, a data point on an endless spreadsheet. But is that really true? Welcome to Today in the Word, a new study in the book of Numbers. I'm John Gager, and you've joined us on day one of this new adventure. Speaking of Numbers, Numbers chapter 1 reveals how God truly sees his people. In this opening chapter, we witness something extraordinary. The creator of the universe taking a detailed census. The people registered by their ancestry, by their clans and families, as the Lord commanded Moses. The chapter begins with God's specific instructions to Moses. Today in the Word, we read in Numbers 1, verse 2, "Take a census of the whole Israelite community by their clans and families, listing every man by name, one by one." Notice the phrase, "one by one." Each person mattered individually. God didn't want a rough estimate. He wanted every single person counted and known. This process revealed God's character. Each tribe was represented by appointed leaders who would help you, showing God's orderly approach to caring for his people. From the tribe of Reuben, with 46,500 men, to Naphtali, with 53,400, every community was acknowledged and valued. God's people were counted because they were being called. Just as each Israelite was counted one by one, you too are not lost in the crowd. God knows your name, knows your struggles, your potential. Every hair on your head is numbered. You matter as an individual, not merely as a faceless person in a crowd. I don't know about you, but I find that encouraging. And there's more at our website, todayintheword.org.
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6: You can learn a lot from the way a mom says your name. There's comfort in it, warning in it, love in it. Sometimes all at once. Moms have a language all their own. They can say, text me when you get there, and mean, I love you. Be careful, and I won't sleep until I hear from you. They know when something's wrong. They know how to carry a family in prayer, hold things together when life gets messy, and keep loving through seasons that are beautiful, complicated, or just plain hard. It shows up in a phone call, a meal, a well-timed question, or just the steady way a mom keeps showing up. That kind of love is strong. And in so many ways, it reflects the heart of God, patient, faithful, and near. 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
1: This is Ann Graham Lotz with Daily Light for Daily Living. How do you witness to those you see every day? One of the best ways to witness is to let them see the difference Jesus has made in your life. As they observe you, they'll see the difference is real. As the old farmer said, showing is better than telling. Others watch what we do much more closely than they listen to what we say. But our lives should also demand a verdict. We need to back up the difference they see in us with an explanation. In John chapter 9, verses 10 and 11, after gossiping about the once blind man, the people finally demanded, "How then were your eyes opened?" And in verse 25, he replied, "The man they called Jesus told me to go wash. One thing I know, once I was blind, but now I see." Listen to me. Live your life in such a way that people can see you're different and want to know why. Then tell them all you know. It's Jesus. This is Ann Graham Lotz.
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2: 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Learn about it next on today's Creation Moment. And now, here's our Creation Moments host, Ian Taylor.
3: It is always as dark as night, 2,000 feet beneath the ocean's surface. Yet, a rich variety of life thrives in the darkness. The strategies for life, however, are quite different far beneath the waves. In the deep ocean, predator searches for prey, and prey tries to escape predator. The permanent darkness and buoyant water allow for unusually creative strategies in this rhythm of life. Some creatures try to hide in the darkness. Others use light to lure prey to them. Some creatures even squirt luminescent clouds into the water to make predators think that they are where they are not. Perhaps the most creative is a species of jellyfish. When a potential predator comes close to the jellyfish turns off the lights in its bell-shaped body. Switching off the lights in its tentacles, the jellyfish scoots away as fast as it can. If the predator wasn't fooled and continues the chase, the jellyfish switches to plan B. It turns on the blue lights in its body and the white lights in its tentacles. And when the attacker is very close, the jellyfish turns off the light in its body and takes off, detaching its still glowing tentacles. The tentacles continue to writhe in the water, distracting the predator. According to evolution, jellyfish are among the most primitive of multicelled animals. In this clever survival strategy, we see that jellyfish are neither simple nor primitive. They are indeed a true credit to the Creator's handiwork.
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3: A new documentary is sounding the alarm on a growing global crisis, declining birth rates. Filmmaker Stephen Shaw is warning that population collapse may be one of the most serious challenges facing the world today. As we have documented in our research, nearly all Western countries are now below replacement fertility, and many people who hoped to one day have children simply never do. Shaw points to a culture that increasingly delays or deprioritizes family, leaving many facing unplanned childlessness later in life. As we face this looming crisis, we continue to kill more than a million innocent babies each year in the womb. Nearly one-third of Gen Z was killed by abortion. The first and most obvious step in reversing our population decline is to end abortion.
2: For more information, follow us on social media at Life Issues Institute.
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0: thing I love the most about the word is it lifts me up when I'm having a bad day. 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
2: I'm Ruth Kramer with Mission Network News. A fragile ceasefire is at risk. A U.S. brokered deal between Israel and the Lebanese government is 2 weeks into a six-week ceasefire. Now, the deal still allows Israel to act in self-defense, and Hezbollah did not participate in the agreement. Flares of fighting continued this week with Hezbollah drone attacks and Israeli strikes along the border. Slavic Gospel Association's Eric Mock.
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3: By supporting this, you're not just handing food to people. 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
2: And seekers in China are still receiving scripture. Kurt Rovenstein with Bibles for China explains.
4: When someone has access to a Bible, picks it up and reads it, it can change their life and lead to a manifold impact in the kingdom of God.
2: For example, Rovenstein recently heard the story of a Muslim seafaring man who received a Bible at a port in New Orleans. Though he didn't read it, the man's son picked it up years later, and today he's working to share the gospel in the Muslim world.
4: One of our ministries is to provide Bibles to chaplains who reach out to the seafarer community. And it was an encouragement to know that the Word of God at the right place, at the right time, can make a difference.
2: So please pray that Bible distributors will be encouraged. 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I'm Ruth Kramer.
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0: It's easy to live zoomed out. You can scroll past people, tap a heart, send a quick text, and feel like you've stayed connected. But real life usually happens closer than that. It happens when a friend hears the strain in your voice, when you stay long enough to notice someone's not really okay, when a conversation turns honest because somebody made time to be there. Distance is easier. It feels safer, cleaner, less complicated. But it can also keep us from the kind of connection God knew we need. That's why His Word tells us not to drift from gathering, encouraging one another, and staying close. Because some things only happen up close. Comfort, prayer, strength, laughter, hope. The kind that reminds people they're not alone. So maybe today's the day to zoom in a little. Make the call. 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
2: 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And the dad said, "Oh, well, what about Dad?" She said, "The meaning of your life is to please Mom too." So. But I read a survey recently that said 58% of young adults report experiencing little or no purpose or meaning in their lives. Is that a description of you? 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
2: Hi, I'm Barry McGuire, author of Ignite Your Life, explaining how you can have wholehearted faith regardless of your circumstances. You might be walking through something right now that feels heavy, uncertain, or just plain exhausting. And if we're honest, joy can feel out of reach in moments like that. But joy in Christ isn't the same as happiness. Happiness depends on circumstance. While the joy of the Lord is rooted in something deeper and certainly isn't circumstantial. In John 16:33, Jesus says, "In this world you will have trouble, but take heart. 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Even in the pain, He is present. 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
3: Reason to believe. Evidence proving God and the Bible. Exhibit 13A.
4: There's an idea that is constantly being pushed in the media and academia that says valid scientists really don't believe in the Bible. But here are some actual statements from famous scientists. Charles H. Townes, Nobel Prize winner and inventor of the laser, said, "You may well ask, where does God come into this? To me, that's almost a pointless question. There's no particular where. He is always there, everywhere." Alexander Polyakov, Russian physicist, said, "We know that nature is described by the best of all possible mathematics because God created it." Sir William Herschel, English astronomer who made numerous discoveries about the laws of the universe, said, "All human discoveries seem to be made only for the purpose of confirming more and more the truths found in the sacred scriptures." So, as it turns out, there are many top scientists who believe in God and the Bible.
3: One more reason to believe.
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0: found. 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
2: In our modern world, it's easy to feel like we're a mere statistic, one number on a government document, a data point on an endless spreadsheet. But is that really true? Welcome to Today in the Word, a new study in the book of Numbers. I'm John Gager, and you've joined us on day one of this new adventure. Speaking of Numbers, Numbers chapter 1 reveals how God truly sees his people. In this opening chapter, we witness something extraordinary, the creator of the universe taking a detailed census. The people registered by their ancestry, by their clans and families, as the Lord commanded Moses. The chapter begins with God's specific instructions to Moses. Today in the Word, we read in Numbers 1, verse 2, "Take a census of the whole Israelite community by their clans and families, listing every man by name, one by one." Notice the phrase, one by one. Each person mattered individually. God didn't want a rough estimate. He wanted every single person counted and known. This process revealed God's character. Each tribe was represented by appointed leaders who would help you, showing God's orderly approach to caring for his people. From the tribe of Reuben, with 46,500 men, to Naphtali, with 53,400, every community was acknowledged and valued. God's people were counted because they were being called. Just as each Israelite was counted one by one, you too are not lost in the crowd. God knows your name, knows your struggles, your potential. Every hair on your head is numbered. You matter as an individual, not merely as a faceless person in a crowd. I don't know about you, but I find that encouraging. And there's more at our website, todayintheword.org.
3: Hi, I'm Johnny Erickson Tata, and don't you love being around happy people? Proverbs 17 even says, "A cheerful heart is good medicine, but a broken spirit saps a person's strength." I can't help but think of Gwen when I hear this scripture. You see, Gwen was an intern at Johnny and Friends this year, and boy, did she exude joy. It wasn't because everything in her life was perfect. She'd been battling cancer and actually had one rough week while she was here, ending up in a hospital stay. But nothing dimmed her joyful spirit. Often, Gwen came to work bearing a tray of Rice Krispie treats or a delicious cake. Her energy was boundless, and her joy was contagious. Although Gwen could have allowed her 26-year struggle with cancer or her hospital stay to break her spirit, she chose joy. And because of that, we were all blessed. Today, choose joy. It's the medicine we all need.
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0: Love is a subject that is practically idolized in our society. 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Love is patient. 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It does not boast. It is not proud. It is not rude. 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It keeps no record of wrongs. Love does not delight in evil, but rejoices in the truth. It always protects, always trusts, always hopes, always perseveres. Love never fails.
2: Ancient wisdom from the Bible.
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2: 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The jellyfish that lights the way to escape. Learn about it next on today's Creation Moment. And now, here's our Creation Moments host, Ian Taylor.
3: It is always as dark as night, 2,000 feet beneath the ocean's surface. Yet, a rich variety of life thrives in the darkness. The strategies for life, however, are quite different far beneath the waves. In the deep ocean, predator searches for prey and prey tries to escape predator. The permanent darkness and buoyant water allow for unusually creative strategies in this rhythm of life. Some creatures try to hide in the darkness. Others use light to lure prey to them. Some creatures even squirt luminescent clouds into the water to make predators think that they are where they are not. Perhaps the most creative is a species of jellyfish. When a potential predator comes close to the jellyfish turns off the lights in its bell-shaped body. Switching off the lights in its tentacles, the jellyfish scoots away as fast as it can. If the predator wasn't fooled and continues the chase, the jellyfish switches to Plan B. It turns on the blue lights in its body and the white lights in its tentacles. And when the attacker is very close, the jellyfish turns off the light in its body and takes off, detaching its still glowing tentacles. The tentacles continue to writhe in the water, distracting the predator. According to evolution, jellyfish are among the most primitive of multicelled animals. In this clever survival strategy, we see that jellyfish are neither simple nor primitive. They are indeed a true credit to the Creator's handiwork.
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3: 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You're beyond repair. Well, Billy Graham has a word of hope for you.
4: Saul of Tarsus was a hard nut to crack. 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But God stopped him, saved him, and he became the great apostle. 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And Augustine became one of the greatest theologians in the history of the world.
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5: A well-known author and speaker told of a time that he wrote a song that earned him a big royalty check, the biggest check of his life. 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He said before that time, all he knew was financial lack. 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
2: I'm Ruth Kramer with Mission Network News. A fragile ceasefire is at risk. A U.S. brokered deal between Israel and the Lebanese government is 2 weeks into a six-week ceasefire. Now, the deal still allows Israel to act in self-defense, and Hezbollah did not participate in the agreement. Flares of fighting continued this week with Hezbollah drone attacks and Israeli strikes along the border. Slavic Gospel Association's Eric Mock.
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3: By supporting this, you're not just handing food to people. 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
2: And seekers in China are still receiving scripture. Kurt Rovenstein with Bibles for China explains.
4: When someone has access to a Bible, picks it up and reads it, it can change their life and lead to a manifold impact in the kingdom of God.
2: For example, Rovenstein recently heard the story of a Muslim seafaring man who received a Bible at a port in New Orleans. Though he didn't read it, the man's son picked it up years later, and today he's working to share the gospel in the Muslim world.
4: One of our ministries is to provide Bibles to chaplains who reach out to the seafarer community. And it was an encouragement to know that the Word of God at the right place, at the right time, can make a difference.
2: So please pray that Bible distributors will be encouraged. 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I'm Ruth Kramer.
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5: 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It's been 20 years since Andy first went to work for Miranda at the fabled New York fashion magazine, Runway. These days, Andy's digital newspaper is folding due to collapsing ad revenue. Meanwhile, Miranda faces similar pressures, so Miranda's boss invites Andy back to keep Runway from crashing. This sequel embodies the same impish spark that charmed audiences two decades ago. Some harsh profanities and breezy conversations about divorce turn up, but there's more kindness too. So we're giving The Devil Wears Prada 2 a 3 out of 5 for family friendliness. 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I'm Adam Holtz with the Plugged In Movie Review by Focus on the Family.
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0: It's been said that TV is chewing gum for the brain. 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
1: Do you have a list of regrets? This longer than it's ever been.

0: There are people we have great admiration for because they excelled in a certain area. Christopher Columbus was a brilliant, bold navigator and explorer. And because he was such a big hit, he was given the position of governor on one of the islands in the New World. But he was such a disaster at that position that he was later thrown in jail. Mark Twain was the most famous writer of his day. Then he tried his hand at business and inventing. They ended up costing him every cent he had and he went into debt. And in the Old Testament, Saul was a popular, good-looking guy who was very well liked. So the people were thrilled to make him Israel's first king. But he turned into an absolute failure as king of Israel. The lesson in the Bible and in history is this. Find what you're good at, then get great at it. 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The main reason people fail is lack of focus. A message from 91.5 and 102.7, The Word. 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
2: 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When the flame is high, I know
4: He will rescue me. What's up, guys? This is We the Kingdom. Y'all, we just want to give you a melody to put to an age-old story of David and Goliath. Man, he had some crazy faith. And it's amazing what God can do when we have faith like that.
3: If you love authentic

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3: 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Ronnie Floyd says fasting is more than skipping meals. 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
1: Benaiah was fearless in his destruction of Israel's foes. This is Jim Garlow. Benaiah confronted and defeated the two giant men of Moab. He victoriously attacked an Egyptian of great stature. Then Benaiah confronted a lion. The lion fell in a hidden trap. Benaiah descended into the pit and slew it single-handed. Then King David made Benaiah commander of Israel's army. When a lion's roar registers in the auditory cortex, the brain signals the body, run away as fast as you can. So when the Bible says Satan prowls around like a lion, it's tempting to cower. But the key word is like. Satan is opposer, who is powerless. 2 Timothy 1:7 says, "For God hath not given us the spirit of fear, but of power, of love, and of a sound mind." When it appears that wickedness prevails, remember that God is ultimately in control. Be courageous. There's more at wellversedworld.org.
2: It's easy to live zoomed out. You can scroll past people, tap a heart, send a quick text, and feel like you've stayed connected. But real life usually happens closer than that. It happens when a friend hears the strain in your voice, when you stay long enough to notice someone's not really okay, when a conversation turns honest because somebody made time to be there. Distance is easier. It feels safer, cleaner, less complicated. But it can also keep us from the kind of connection God knew we need. That's why His Word tells us not to drift from gathering, encouraging one another, and staying close. Because some things only happen up close. Comfort, prayer, strength, laughter, hope. The kind that reminds people they're not alone. So maybe today's the day to zoom in a little. Make the call. Stop by. 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

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Most people do. But do you really know Him? 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
2: Our guest today is former TWR Vice President Alan Travers. And Alan, what would you say to that person who feels God might be calling him or her to the mission field, but is hesitant to say yes?
3: Well, I'd say simply what the Lord Jesus said, go ye. He doesn't make that a call to the world or to the church. He makes it very individual. Go ye into all the world and preach the gospel to every creature. He talked to these men who had followed him all the 3 years that he'd been walking and teaching and preaching, and he was saying to them, look, it's your responsibility. Jesus said, other sheep I have which are not of this flock, them also I, next word, must bring. So you have to ask, you know, who are the sheep? The sheep are the little boys and little girls and men and women who are lost, who are lonely, who are in despair, who are hopeless, who are riddled with sin. Those are the sheep. And it's interesting to me that Jesus said, other sheep I have. So when we ask not only who are the sheep, we have to ask whose are the sheep. They're not ours. They're his flock. And then we have to follow Christ's determination. Them also I must bring. There's a divine ought to that. If God has got his hands on you, if he's calling you today, then today is the day to say, yes, you can have my life.
2: Along with the obedience part, did you view it as an honor?
3: Loved it. Every moment of it. All of the hardships, all the difficulties, I would go back and relive it all again.
2: So, is God calling you to global missions? For a list of service opportunities within TWR, go to twr.org/footsteps.
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6: Melanie Stevens of Los Angeles was taking out the trash one morning, and there it was in the dumpster, some stringed instrument. It turned out to be a cello. She pulled it out, cleaned it up, and thought she might tinker with it and turn it into a nice CD holder. Then she did some checking around. That's when she found out she came close to destroying a 320-year-old cello that was worth $3.5 million. A cellist with the Los Angeles Philharmonic had accidentally left it outside his home for a short time and it disappeared. And someone tossed the $3.5 million cello into the trash. Sometimes life has a way of making us feel pretty bad about ourselves. We don't feel too valuable. We feel lost in the crowd, sometimes tossed in the trash and insignificant. But God doesn't look at you and see a life wasted. He sees you with immense love and an amazing purpose. The sooner we comprehend that, the sooner we can get our lives back on track. Life might trash your plans. Despite that, God doesn't look at you and see junk. He looks at you and sees a 320-year-old cello worth far more than $3.5 million.
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1: This is Ann Graham Lotz with Daily Light for Daily Living. How do you witness to those you see every day? One of the best ways to witness is to let them see the difference Jesus has made in your life. As they observe you, they'll see the difference is real. As the old farmer said, showing is better than telling. Others watch what we do much more closely than they listen to what we say. But our lives should also demand a verdict. We need to back up the difference they see in us with an explanation. In John chapter 9, verses 10 and 11, after gossiping about the once blind man, the people finally demanded, "How then were your eyes opened?" And in verse 25, he replied, "The man they called Jesus told me to go wash. One thing I know, once I was blind, but now I see." Listen to me. Live your life in such a way that people can see you're different and want to know why. Then tell them all you know. It's Jesus. This is Ann Graham Lotz.
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2: It's Crazy Money Day. Hi, I'm Chuck Bentley with My Money Life from Crown. 5 years ago, a rare Pikachu Pokemon card was purchased for over $5 million. Earlier this year, the card sold for nearly $16.5 million. That's the second time the card broke a Guinness World Record for the most expensive Pokemon card sold at auction. I think that's crazy. Before you start buying up cards, remember 1 Timothy 6:9. It warns that those who want to get rich fall into temptation and a trap. The love of money can distract us from contentment. Instead of thanking God for what we have, we begin chasing what we think will make us happy. We obsess with what we think will make us rich. It ruins relationships by crowding out time with family and the Lord. It prevents us from living generously when our goal is more. Money can create a false sense of security. It's tempting to trust in a growing bank account instead of trusting in Christ. But markets fluctuate, jobs change, and circumstances shift. True security has never been found in dollars, only in Christ and Christ alone. Jesus said in Matthew 6:21, "Wherever your treasure is, there your heart will be also." Money follows the heart, and the heart follows the treasure. Money kept in its proper place is a tool under God's authority and blesses others. So ask yourself, is money serving me or am I serving it? Keep your eyes on eternal treasure without getting distracted by the world or Pokemon cards. Now this year we're celebrating all that God has done through Crown over the last 50 years. Come join us in Knoxville, Tennessee, September 10th through the 12th. 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

0: Faith is not about everything turning out the way you want. 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
1: Those of us who've grown up in the church are prone to a certain kind of deception. 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
1: 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It's an act of rebellion against God.
2: It's just that Irish temper again.
1: 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When the prophet Isaiah came face to face with God, he said, "Woe is me," and he confessed his sinfulness. Why don't you ask God to search your heart today? Ask him to show you what it looks like in light of his holiness. With Seeking Him, I'm Nancy DeMoss Wagmuth.
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4: Calling out of nowhere. Father, are you out there? 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
1: I'm Ruth Kramer with Mission Network News. A fragile ceasefire is at risk. A U.S. brokered deal between Israel and the Lebanese government is 2 weeks into a six-week ceasefire. Now, the deal still allows Israel to act in self-defense, and Hezbollah did not participate in the agreement. Flares of fighting continued this week with Hezbollah drone attacks and Israeli strikes along the border. Slavic Gospel Association's Eric Mock.
2: People in northern Israel are constantly in fear. 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
2: By supporting this, you're not just handing food to people. These people are hearing the gospel. These people are hearing a message of hope that will be unshakable.
1: And seekers in China are still receiving scripture. Kurt Rovenstein with Bibles for China explains.
3: When someone has access to a Bible, picks it up and reads it, it can change their life and lead to a manifold impact in the kingdom of God.
1: For example, Rovenstein recently heard the story of a Muslim seafaring man who received a Bible at a port in New Orleans. Though he didn't read it, the man's son picked it up years later, and today he's working to share the gospel in the Muslim world.
3: One of our ministries is to provide Bibles to chaplains who reach out to the seafarer community. And it was an encouragement to know that the Word of God at the right place, at the right time, can make a difference.
1: So please pray that Bible distributors will be encouraged. 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I'm Ruth Kramer.
4: What if for one day, 24 hours, Jesus were to become you? This is Max Lucado. Imagine, your heart gets the day off, and your life is led by the heart of Christ. His priorities govern your actions. His passions drive your decisions. His love directs your behavior. Would people notice a change? And how would you feel? What effect would this have on your stress level? Would you still do what you had planned to do? Obligations, appointments, would anything change? God's plan for you is nothing short of a new heart. Ephesians 4, 23 and 24 says, "But you were taught to be made new in your hearts, to become a new person. That new person is made to be like God, made to be truly good and holy." God loves you just the way you are, but He refuses to leave you that way. He wants you to be just like God. Jesus.
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0: You can learn a lot from the way a mom says your name. There's comfort in it, warning in it, love in it. Sometimes all at once. Moms have a language all their own. They can say, text me when you get there, and mean, I love you, be careful, and I won't sleep until I hear from you. They know when something's wrong. They know how to carry a family in prayer, hold things together when life gets messy, and keep loving through seasons that are beautiful, complicated, or just plain hard. It shows up in a phone call, a meal, a well-timed question, or just the steady way a mom keeps showing up. That kind of love is strong, and in so many ways, it reflects the heart of God, patient, faithful, and near. So to every mom listening today, thank you for the love, the prayers, the strength, and the ways you keep showing up. 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
4: A new documentary is sounding the alarm on a growing global crisis, declining birth rates. Filmmaker Stephen Shaw is warning that population collapse may be one of the most serious challenges facing the world today. As we have documented in our research, nearly all Western countries are now below replacement fertility, and many people who hoped to one day have children simply never do. Shaw points to a culture that increasingly delays or deprioritizes family, leaving many facing unplanned childlessness later in life. As we face this looming crisis, we continue to kill more than 1 million innocent babies each year in the womb. Nearly one-third of Gen Z was killed by abortion. The first and most obvious step in reversing our population decline is to end abortion.
3: For more information, follow us on social media at Life Issues Institute.
5: You can learn a lot from the way a mom says your name. There's comfort in it, warning in it, love in it. Sometimes all at once. Moms have a language all their own. They can say, "Text me when you get there," and mean, "I love you, be careful, and I won't sleep until I hear from you." They know when something's wrong. They know how to carry a family in prayer, hold things together when life gets messy, and keep loving through seasons that are beautiful, complicated, or just plain hard. It shows up in a phone call, a meal, a well-timed question, or just the steady way a mom keeps showing up. That kind of love is strong, and in so many ways, it reflects the heart of God, patient, faithful, and near. 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
1: Numbers chapter 5 reveals God's heart for making things right. Welcome to Today in the Word, Moody Bible Institute's daily devotional. I'm John Gager. What we find in Numbers 5 is much more than the concept of punishment. This is about restoration, reconciliation, and maintaining the purity of relationships among God's people. The chapter opens with God's instruction to Moses to send away anyone who was ceremonially unclean. This wasn't cruel exclusion, but protective love, ensuring the community's health and holiness. But the heart of the chapter focuses on restitution for wrongs. God establishes a clear principle. Today in the Word, we read in Numbers 5, verses 6 and 7, "Any man or woman who wrongs another in any way, and so is unfaithful to the Lord, is guilty and must confess the sin they have committed. They must make full restitution for the wrong they have done, add a fifth of the value to it, and give it to all the persons they have wronged." Notice the progression: recognition of guilt, confession of sin, and restitution plus 20% additional compensation. This wasn't merely about payback. It was about demonstrating genuine repentance through generous restoration. The chapter then addresses the complex issues of marital suspicion. While this ancient practice seems foreign to us, it reveals God's concern for integrity, justice, and the protection of innocent parties when accusations threaten to destroy relationships. Throughout these seemingly unrelated laws runs a common thread. God cares deeply about the integrity of His people's relationships, with Him and with each other. True repentance involves more than words. Concrete action can help restore what was broken.
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6: We are at the International Center of Advanced Linguistics, observing people trying to pronounce the most difficult words in the human language. 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
7: I was wrong.
8: Very good, Jeff. 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

0: my husband discovered the station. We have just enjoyed it so much, just from the beginning of the morning when we get up, all the good teaching throughout the day. 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
3: Is America great? Was America great? These are questions that deserve an answer in a year when we're celebrating the 250th anniversary of this country. We know the divisions. On the one side is Donald Trump and all the people who wear caps that say, "Make America Great Again." On the other side are the critics of him and the country who even have created the "America Never Was Great" hashtag on social media. Critics have every right to express their discontent with America, but at a time when many want to express their gratitude for what this country has done, liberals and progressives are making a long list of America's sins. What we need is an honest debate about America and its history. While we can point to many dark chapters in American history, it should not blind us to the many successes. America had slavery and the Indian Wars, but it also abolished slavery and discriminatory laws in a constitutional republic that lasted more than two centuries. The U.S. fought many wars, several were ill-advised, but it also protected the world from tyranny. Talk show host Michael Medved used to start every program with the statement that this is the greatest nation on God's green earth. Given the decline in America, people sometimes ask him if he still thinks America is the greatest nation. He always responds by asking them, "Can you think of a better nation?" I've seen several attempts by critics to use a selected set of statistics to prove that other countries, usually in Europe, are a better place to live. I would love to see a more balanced and less biased set of statistics. Is America great? Was America ever great? There are lots of people who don't believe that it was. Let's have a debate about America's greatness that involves more than a hashtag. I'm Kirby Anderson, and that's my point of view.
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2: The jellyfish that lights the way to escape. Learn about it next on today's Creation Moment. And now, here's our Creation Moments host, Ian Taylor.
3: It is always as dark as night, 2,000 feet beneath the ocean's surface. Yet, a rich variety of life thrives in the darkness. The strategies for life, however, are quite different far beneath the waves. In the deep ocean, predator searches for prey, and prey tries to escape predator. The permanent darkness and buoyant water allow for unusually creative strategies in this rhythm of life. Some creatures try to hide in the darkness. Others use light to lure prey to them. Some creatures even squirt luminescent clouds into the water to make predators think that they are where they are not. Perhaps the most creative is a species of jellyfish. When a potential predator comes close to the jellyfish turns off the lights in its bell-shaped body. Switching off the lights in its tentacles, the jellyfish scoots away as fast as it can. If the predator wasn't fooled and continues the chase, the jellyfish switches to Plan B. It turns on the blue lights in its body and the white lights in its tentacles. And when the attacker is very close, the jellyfish turns off the light in its body and takes off, detaching its still glowing tentacles. The tentacles continue to writhe in the water, distracting the predator. According to evolution, jellyfish are among the most primitive of multicelled animals. In this clever survival strategy, we see that jellyfish are neither simple nor primitive. They are indeed a true credit to the Creator's handiwork.
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0: I'm thankful for the Word, for its many challenges to live for Jesus, the encouragement of the praise music. 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
3: 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Hey, this is Debbie Griffith. Late author and speaker Brennan Manning gets it. He shared, "One of the most healing words I ever spoke as a confessor was to an old priest with a drinking problem. Just a few years ago, I said I was a hopeless alcoholic in the gutter in Fort Lauderdale. You," he cried, "oh, thank God." 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And what helps me is not to hear more of what I should and should not do. 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
1: I'm Ruth Kramer with Mission Network News. A fragile ceasefire is at risk. A U.S. brokered deal between Israel and the Lebanese government is 2 weeks into a six-week ceasefire. Now, the deal still allows Israel to act in self-defense, and Hezbollah did not participate in the agreement. Flares of fighting continued this week with Hezbollah drone attacks and Israeli strikes along the border. Slavic Gospel Association's Eric Mock.
2: People in northern Israel are constantly in fear. 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
2: By supporting this, you're not just handing food to people. 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These people are hearing a message of hope that will be unshakable.
1: And seekers in China are still receiving scripture. Kurt Rovenstein with Bibles for China explains.
3: When someone has access to a Bible, picks it up and reads it, it can change their life and lead to a manifold impact in the kingdom of God.
1: For example, Rovenstein recently heard the story of a Muslim seafaring man who received a Bible at a port in New Orleans. Though he didn't read it, the man's son picked it up years later, and today he's working to share the gospel in the Muslim world.
3: One of our ministries is to provide Bibles to chaplains who reach out to the seafarer community. And it was an encouragement to know that the Word of God at the right place, at the right time, can make a difference.
1: So please pray that Bible distributors will be encouraged. 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I'm Ruth Kramer.
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0: easy to live zoomed out. You can scroll past people, tap a heart, send a quick text, and feel like you've stayed connected. But real life usually happens closer than that. It happens when a friend hears the strain in your voice, when you stay long enough to notice someone's not really okay, when a conversation turns honest because somebody made time to be there. Distance is easier. It feels safer, cleaner, less complicated. But it can also keep us from the kind of connection God knew we need. That's why His Word tells us not to drift from gathering, encouraging one another, and staying close. Because some things only happen up close. Comfort, prayer, strength, laughter, hope. The kind that reminds people they're not alone. So maybe today's the day to zoom in a little. Make the call. Stop by. 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
2: 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Fire destroys the home of a family in your neighborhood. 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The first person expressed sympathy, while the second expressed compassion. Compassion does two things. It recognizes the problem and then seeks to help remedy it. That's what God did when he saw our spiritual need and sent Jesus Christ to meet that need. When we express compassion for others, we are doing what God did for us. This is David Jeremiah encouraging you to get on the road to new life. 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
5: Some things in life come with two handles. 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
11: You got to make sure Jesus is part of your marriage. And within the dialogue at the wedding in Cana, I love it where Mary says, "Do whatever he tells you."
10: Well, that's British evangelist J. John with an insightful message for how you can strengthen your marriage. We're so glad you've joined us today for Focus on the Family with Jim Daly. I'm John Fuller.
12: J. John always brings such great stories, and it was extra special to have his wife, Kelly, join us for this show. And we're so glad they made the long journey across the pond from London to be with us in studio to talk about their 42 years of marriage, which we all celebrate. We love marriage here at Focus on the Family. We're actually accused of making an idol out of marriage. And to that we say, of course not, but we want you to thrive in Christ in your marriage relationship. And that's why we're here. In 2025 alone, Focus on the Family helped strengthen almost 500,000 marriages. I'm so grateful for that. Those are couples in all stages, whether your marriage is in crisis, your marriage needs a little tune-up, or you're just looking for ways to love your spouse better. We have resources that will fit that entire spectrum, from our Hope Restored Marriage Intensives, our amazing team of Christian counselors, and our Focus on the Family broadcast app. We have something for your family. And I think you're really going to enjoy this show.
10: I would agree. And J. John has been here before, always well received by our audience. He has an evangelist's heart. He's brought the good news of Jesus Christ to 70 countries and has written over 50 books, over 1 million copies in print in 13 languages. And you're really in for a treat because, Jim, I mean, Killy really brought out this wonderful heart for this guy that we've known. We've got more details about J. John and all the evangelistic work he does, as well as the Focus on the Family resources Jim mentioned, on our website. And with that, Jim, here's how you began today's program with J. John and his wife, Killy.
12: J. John and Killy, welcome to Focus on the Family. It's great to have you.
11: Jim, thank you for having us. And John, wonderful to be here with you.
13: So fun. Thanks for having us.
12: It is wonderful. You know, we've aired you on Focus on the Family many, many times, and the listeners love you.
10: Yeah.
12: I can just say it that way. You're always at the top of the responses that people provide Focus, and they just love you. Of course, part of it's your accent, right?
11: Well, thank you, Jim. It reminds me of when Jesus rode on a donkey into Jerusalem. You know that the donkey thought it was all about him, and he was so excited, and he thought to himself, why was I locked up all these years? The people love me. They adore me. They don't even want me to get my feet dirty, so they're laying down their clothes. But we all know, don't we, what happened to the donkey when the donkey got to Jerusalem.
12: That is hilarious.
11: You never, ever heard of him again.
10: No, that was the end of it.
11: And we just carry Jesus, don't
12: we, Jim? That's so good. Yeah, that's good. I mean, and you guys are here, and we're talking about marriage. And Killy, it's so good to have you, because you're not always out there publicly, right?
13: No, that's right.
12: Yeah,
13: that's right, Jim. And it's an honor to be here. And yes, often you use the analogy of, sorry, I'm looking at my husband.
12: No, that's fine.
13: Use the analogy of there's a surprised woman behind a successful man.
11: Yes.
12: So. I like that, a surprised woman.
11: Surprised woman.
12: Can feel your pain.
13: Yeah.
12: And,
13: yes.
12: But you've been married 42 years.
11: We have. We've got the silver medal, but we're going for gold.
12: Going for gold. That's good. And it's all been wonderful, right?
11: Well, 41 happy years.
12: Out of 42.
11: Yeah. I think that first year, Jim, was tough. You know, at Christmas time, when you bring a Christmas tree into your home, you have to rearrange the furniture.
12: Yeah.
11: But when you bring another person into your life, you've got to rearrange a lot more. And it does take time, and it takes adjustment to do that. Killy, you threw the salad spoons at me.
13: Well, yes, that's not my finest hour.
12: Yeah, we're kind of just putting all the bad stuff out there right at the front. But did you, well, I guess the question is, did you strike gold? Did you hit him?
13: No, fortunately. I mean, that would be terrible.
12: So you're not a good thrower of spoons.
13: Yeah. No.
12: But let me start a little back at when you met. And I understand a key part of your courtship was in part you giving your life to Christ.
13: Yes.
12: Describe that, because that is so powerful.
13: Oh, thank you. Yes. So I was brought up in a Christian family. But by the time I sort of hit 17, I was kind of, well, I put Jesus on hold, I say. It just didn't seem relevant at that time in my life. So roll on, I started at college. I was doing hotel management, and my father in the vacation, he was a pastor actually, he said to me, why don't you open up a coffee shop in the church hall, which was right in the center of Cambridge, which is a very busy university town.
12: Yeah, brilliant.
13: And the one thing he didn't mention was I would have to share the hall with the international student outreach that goes on in Cambridge, where the churches get together to reach out to all the overseas students who are coming to learn English.
12: So your dad had a little bit of a scheme there, maybe.
13: I think he maybe did. He's never confessed it.
12: Yeah, right.
13: So I had to hand the keys over to this international outreach, to the leader of the first 2 weeks of the team. And I think the first thing I couldn't believe was students my age giving up their summer vacation to tell people about Jesus. I mean, that was the first thing. I was like, why would you even do that? Mm. And so we got chatting with the team leader. And one thing led to another. He kept saying, you know, you must come to one of the, you know, meetings that we're holding. Out. No, far too busy. You know, no. And I sat down one evening and I just said to my mum, actually, I said, I'm going. And I went to this meeting, and it was one of those things that, you know, it's the early 80s where you had drama and you had singing and you had, and it all was speaking to me. It was like my life being laid in front of me, and I was the first person to respond. Mm. So I was followed up by my now husband.
12: Now that's an important part of the story. You called it pastoral encouragement, follow-up.
11: Absolutely.
12: I mean, was it as pure as it sounds, or did you have a little scheme going?
11: Well, when I first met Killy, I realized she came from generations of missionaries. and evangelists, and I realized that she was sitting on the fence. And sitting on the fence, Jim, is very uncomfortable place to be. Yeah. And if you're sitting on a fence, you've got to electrocute the fence.
12: Yeah. Kelly, let me ask you this question, because so many people listening might have kids in that zone, 19, 20, somewhere in their 20s. And they're on the fence. They're not, you know, they're living where you were living. What encouragement would you give to the Christian parents to say, hold fast, don't give up hope.
13: Yes, exactly.
12: Do this
13: that.
12: Or that. What kind of advice would you give them their wayward child?
13: I would definitely say prayer. Prayer, I think, is the key. And there's that beautiful verse, you know, trust in the Lord, don't lean on your own understanding. And I think for our kids, it's so easy to lean on the circumstances that we see them in at this moment. Don't do that. Trust God. And, you know, the Lord knows. And I love that story of the Emmaus Road, where the those two on the road are walking what appears to be away from Jerusalem, and they're not sort of, you know, they should be in Jerusalem waiting, you know, and everything, but they are walking away, but Jesus walks with them. And I think sometimes we have to remember that although our children appear to be walking away, Jesus is often closer to them than we realize.
12: It's such a good thing to remember, and not to lose hope, and to express that loss of hope to those kids.
11: Absolutely,
13: Jim. Don't try and argue with them or anything. get anywhere.
11: I'm reminded of that story, Jim, of this mother who raised her son as a believer. He was super bright, went to university as a teenager, and rejected his mother's Christian faith and got involved in all sorts of philosophies and alternative lifestyle. And his mother just prayed. But she didn't know that he was very intrigued by this street preacher. Interesting, you know, if you walk past the street preacher, you're going, oh, dear, what are they doing? But he was intrigued by this street preacher and wanted to go and hear him as often as he could. And the mother just prayed. Anyway, 9 years later, he has an epiphany and he's totally transformed. And the mother's name is Monica and her son's name is Saint Augustine.
12: Oh, way to put that story together. Yeah, I mean, that's beautiful. You know, one of the prolific thinkers and writers in Christian history. Jay, let me ask you, you grew up Greek. Of course I saw the film My Big Fat Greek Wedding, I think it was called. And
11: yes,
12: is it true,
11: it was.
12: The Windex thing about spraying Windex on injuries?
11: Well, Jim, when that movie came out, it was very popular. And friends of mine said, oh, Jay John, is that what Greek culture is like? And I said, no, it's worse. And, you know, that's culture, I'm sure many of your listeners will agree, can be very restricting and can be very suffocating. My mother is a travel agent for guilt trips. So, you know, I only have to call my mother and, you know,
12: within
11: a minute or two, she's making me feel guilty about something.
12: Right. But you've managed that so well. But how did that shape your view of marriage? I mean, you're a young man, you've living in this Greek family, and they have a particular idea of marriage and how marriages come together. And in that context, I mean, the in-law battles can be tough.
11: Oh,
12: and it sounds like you're describing a bit of that.
11: Oh, they were tough. I mean, when I introduced Killy to my parents, I mean, it was awful, wasn't it, Killy?
13: It was. It was brutal, actually.
10: Wow.
13: But God's grace, I think, protected us from not becoming bitter. So they didn't come to the wedding. They didn't come.
11: Because Killy's English, and they wanted me to marry a Greek Cypriot.
12: And it meant that much to them that they wouldn't even come to the wedding.
13: That
12: had to be crushing for you.
11: Yeah.
12: I mean, really.
13: Yeah, no, it is. When I think back, I really do believe in God's grace.
11: It is God's grace.
13: Because we've, over the years, the relationship has improved. So, you know, for those who go through this, who are listening, you know, don't give up hope. And that verse from Romans.
11: Yes, God spoke to us through this verse in Romans, where it says, as much as it lies within you, keep the peace. And we felt the Lord said to us, don't judge them for the way they're reacting to you. As much as it lies within you, keep the peace. And so we're like, okay, we've got to keep the peace. let's honor them as best as we can. And I think the Lord has sustained us.
12: Well, I think we have a good basis for the families you're coming from. Let's turn into the marriage side of this. You do talk humorously about being married 42 years and 41 of them being so happy. Let's, of course, go to that 1 year. You weren't doing so well. But it's this idea in the early part of marriage, a lot of traps can be set because you are trying to rearrange the furniture for Christmas and somebody new coming into your life. And it does change people. I think let's start with the spiritual concept of all this. Why did God do it this way? Why does he bring two different people together who think they have very little difference until they start, you know, brushing their teeth together in the morning and making meals together, and you find out, oh my gosh, she is not like me at all. So the why question, why did God do this?
11: Well, it helps produce the fruit of the Holy Spirit.
12: Bang, that's it.
11: It refines you. It's like sandpaper, just kind of refining you, and it really does. You know, you do. In marriage, you learn to exercise peace, patience, kindness, goodness, gentleness, faithfulness, and self-control.
12: It's kind of where you learn it, in my opinion. I mean, it's in marriage, if you're willing.
13: It's true.
11: I think so. Yeah. I think so.
13: I like that, if you're willing.
11: Yes. You're willing.
13: You actually have to be willing. And and I love it. And I'd like to just say that, you know, we are still learning.
12: Sure.
13: You know, I think we can all testify to that.
12: Absolutely.
11: It is. No, couples who are going to get married often say to Killian and me, oh, you know, what advice would you give us? And we've come up with four words, actually, Jim. And the first word is respect. I need to respect Killy. Killy needs to respect me. However, I need to be the kind of person that warrants Killy respecting me.
12: That's good.
11: You know, so, so what do I need to do? What does Killy need to do? The second word we use is responsibility. Many couples on their wedding day, they say, I do, and then they don't.
12: You know, man, that's good.
11: Yeah. You've got to, because in marriage, on the wedding day, you know, the minister will say, oh, today we witness two becoming one. And then the day after the honeymoon, we discover which one.
12: Yeah, that's for sure.
11: No, but you've got to take responsibility, don't we, Killy?
13: No, it's so true. It's so true. I mean, and yeah, I think every couple would say this. They've got their responsibilities within the house and, you know, and outside of the house and things like that. But then there's also the responsibility you have together, that you work through things together as well. You can't just leave it all to one person. That's the important thing.
12: Right, it's so true.
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14: Word. 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But functioning isn't the same thing as living. God didn't design you for survival mode. That dash between the year you were born and the year you'll leave this earth, that space isn't filler. 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
12: To grab the listeners and the viewers on YouTube, pull us into those maybe not so comfortable early years, because everybody's going to attach to that, I think. Most people, they're going to say, yep, that's what we did too. What were some of those things dividing you? I mean, the common things. Describe in your situation what was happening that made it not so happy.
11: Well, I think one of us is tidy and one of us wasn't tidy.
12: That's a great way to put that. I need to learn from you
11: and,
12: how to do that.
11: One of us found that very frustrating and irritating. Mm. And isn't that interesting? Because in some ways, that's a minor thing.
12: Totally.
11: But the minor thing became a major thing.
12: Yeah.
11: And it kind of escalated.
13: Mm. Yeah, and actually as well, I think you were traveling quite a lot as well. And I think you can both be really tired and then you decide to have a deep discussion and it's just not worth it.
12: Yeah, I really don't like those, just for the record.
13: It really isn't.
10: It seems like that's what married couples are supposed to do, is have deep conversations.
12: No.
13: Deep conversations when they're both absolutely shattered. Mm-hmm. Do not do it. you know, so I think as well that was a bit of a, you'd be away and I'd be like, right, we need to talk about this. It's like, you know, actually hang on, let's have a nice good night's sleep and have a cup of coffee somewhere in the next day or something.
12: Kelly, that's really important because you're describing a bitterness, a root of resentment that begins to spin in you.
13: Yes.
12: And this can be the husband or the wife, but there's something going on. Now you're not feeling treated fairly. You feel ignored. You feel like you're not being heard. I know I'm hitting all the hot buttons experience.
13: That's a great way. Actually, that's a great way of describing it. And do you know, I had an older woman who was in my life. She's a wonderful lady. And she came along to me one day and she actually said to me, and I didn't think I was particularly like this, but she said to me fairly early on, I think we had young children, but fairly early on in our marriage, self-pity is a sin. Mm. And I remember being like, I don't think I dwell in self-pity. But you know, that bitterness, that root that starts to take place actually is so dangerous in marriage.
12: It's like a weed.
13: Yes. Yeah. And you're not always aware of it, but it's there, just building, getting tangled up. Mm. And then something else comes along and it's sort of, oh, let's put that in there as well. And so actually that was my wake-up call when she said that, actually. And that was when I thought, no, you have to push into the Lord. Yeah.
12: In that regard, though, it always feels like a Y in the road emotionally for that person, whether it's the husband or the wife. And you have to make a choice. You have to decide, A, you have to be aware that this is in me.
13: Yeah.
12: So that's knowing your heart.
13: Yeah.
12: B, am I going to choose to go down this bad path?
13: Yeah.
12: Or am I going to find a way to go down a good path?
13: Yeah.
12: And that navigation is so critical.
13: Yeah.
12: And I think a lot of wives, let's put it in that position. You're the wife.
13: Yeah.
12: How do you arrest the weed? How do you pull the weed and move in the better direction with your husband who's demonstrating all this behavior that is really making you angry? And then do it with sincerity and with a Christ-like heart.
13: Do you know, looking back, hindsight's a great thing, isn't it?
11: Yes.
13: But it took me a long time, actually, if I'm really honest. But, you know, it is our identity in Christ, actually, that I think is the root. That once we've grasped that we are His child, you know, He loves us, He adores us, He died for us. Once we've really got that and understood it and the whole transforming of the mind, you can relate so much better, whether it's to your husband or to your, any relationship really. But, you know, that knowing who you are, so you're totally secure in who you are, and out of that, dealing with the conflict.
11: And sensitivity, Jim, I think is very important. And I remember I came back from being on a mission and lots of people had come to Christ. And even though I was exhausted, I was exhilarated. And so I come back and I'm telling Killy all of this. Mm. And I remember Killy going, well, should I tell you what my life was like while you were away? I had three screaming children in the car driving to church, and I was shouting at them in the car, stop doing that, stop hitting each other. And then getting three children out and saying, hello, God bless you, God bless you. And she said, that's my world. And it was a wake-up call for me, really. Not that it was inappropriate for me to share what had happened, but to be more sensitive of what was life like for Killy while I was away.
12: How did, I mean, this is practical stuff for marriage. How did you do that? And men, I'm telling all the women listening, men need to hear somebody say, this is how you do that. Mm. We don't intuitively figure it out. Mm. How did you do that? What did you say? How did she feel heard and seen?
11: Again, I like the word intentionality, Jim. I really, even though I came back from missions exhausted, I really tried to be there, to be attentive, and to step up with all the chores that needed doing in the house. How can I help Killy? What can I do? How can I help with the kids? How can I just ease the burden and the stress on her? And I really had to work hard at it because I felt so exhausted.
12: Mm.
11: And that was one thing I would do. And also, we were very good at carving out time. Okay, let's have tomorrow morning off. Let's just go for a walk. Let's just go and have a coffee. We were quite good at that, weren't we?
13: We were. And actually, holidays became a lot more important as well. And I used to call it regrouping. So you know that you have to take time to work at things and not just prioritise ministry or work. You often say that thing about the Lord of the work.
11: Yes. Yes. Sometimes, I mean, look, we're all in ministry, but then there's ministry. But I think those of us in ministry, sometimes the work of the Lord becomes more important than the Lord of the work.
12: Mm. Oh, without a doubt.
11: You know, yeah. And you can have so many irons in the fire that you've actually put the fire out.
12: Yeah.
11: And you need to stoke up the fire.
12: Well, those are good premise.
11: And we wrap our day and our everything that we do from the morning in prayer to the evening in prayer. The first thing we do when we wake up, we're in bed, we wake up, we have a cuddle. That means a hug. We have a hug. And then we pray the Lord's Prayer. That's the first thing we do. And then we pray for the family, we pray for the day, and we pray for those who are sick. And we end our night with prayer.
12: Well, that's good advice. And I think that's something everybody could apply who believes in Jesus, because you will see the fruit of the Spirit in your life if you're doing those things. And I want to come back next time and continue the discussion and talk about these things that we can do in marriage that really predicts a great outcome. A happy marriage for a long time. Some people are going, I can't even imagine that. But actually, you can.
11: Till death do us part.
12: Amen. So we'll pick up next time if you're willing to stick it out with us here, and we'll continue the discussion. Thanks for being with us.
11: Thank you.
12: Well, J. John and Killy are a remarkable couple and such great guests. I love hearing their love for the Lord and for marriage and their great stories. And for everyone listening, Focus on the Family is here to help you thrive in your marriage. And we have amazing resources available to you, like our team of Christian counselors, our Hope Restored Marriage Intensives, and so much more. If you need encouragement today, don't hesitate. 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We'd love to hear from you. In fact, we just heard from Teresa in Michigan. Her note to us was really remarkable. She said, Focus on the Family has been a steady, God-given companion through my life, guiding me as a young mom, strengthening me through the heartbreak of losing my husband, and shaping the way I raise my children with grace and biblical truth. 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Looking back, I can see how God used your broadcast to steady my heart, deepen my faith, and keep pointing me and my family toward God's faithfulness.
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11: If we don't live by priorities, we're going to live by pressures. 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
12: Well, J. John and Kelly, welcome back to Focus on the Family. So good to have you.
11: Thank you so much, Jim.
12: You know, you left off last time with something I want to pick up with, and that is praying together. And the research, you know, we're going to dig in a little more on that research, because we hear so often a couple that is praying together is most likely to avoid divorce. That one thing, if they do it together, compared to all marriage types, secular marriages, Christian marriages, nominal Christian marriage, when you look at it, and if that is a regular practice of theirs, that divorce rate is extremely low compared to every other married type. So in that context, how do you make that practical? You shared with us at the end, but go back and refresh our memory.
11: Sure. This is something, Jim, that Kelly and I have practiced for 42 years. And I'd like just to say to any listener who's now feeling guilty, who's feeling, oh my word, well, we've never done that. And in fact, some friends of ours this week said to us that in the 40 years they've been married, they don't pray together. So look, first of all, I want to lift off any kind of condemnation on anybody and say, well, hopefully in this conversation today, you can start today.
12: Yeah.
11: You know,
12: yeah.
11: I often say, when's the best time to plant a tree? Well, the best time to plant a tree was 25 years ago.
12: Right.
11: But the second best time to plant a tree is today.
12: Yeah, that's a good statement.
11: You know, so, yeah, I just wanted to kind of diffuse any sense of condemnation if anyone is listening. But we got into this routine and practice of praying in the morning and praying in the evening. And if I just quickly run through how we do it, we wake up in the morning, we have a hug, we pray the Lord's Prayer. That's what we do. And what's great about the Lord's Prayer in it is that line, forgive us our sins as we forgive those who sin against us. It's so good just to kind of make sure there's no unforgiveness there, because unforgiveness is very toxic. And we've got to make sure that we don't have it in our hearts. We then proclaim some promises. We then pray for our family. We pray for our team. We pray for those people who are sick. We pray for those who don't know Jesus. And we get up. We then do our stretches. I'm just letting everyone...
12: Oh, this is good. I need to stretch.
11: Yeah. Go on, Killy. We stretch.
13: We stretch. Can I just say to the young families, the young parents that are listening in, or, you know, young married couples, this is our routine now. We've always prayed together at the beginning of the day and the end of the day. And that is our recommendation. It doesn't matter, you know... what you're going through, if you can get that just couple of minutes together to pray, just start with that. But no, we do our stretches now because we're at that stage in life. We have grandchildren now that you kind of need to,
12: you got to do it.
13: Kind of do it.
12: Okay.
11: So work on this. Stand tall.
10: So you know, pray, but also stretch if you
11: yeah,
10: can.
11: Yeah, we do our stretches. We then have breakfast. And while we're having breakfast, we listen to scripture. So that's how routine, that's what we do. So we listen to scripture while we're having some breakfast, and then we get on with the rest of the day. And we will frequently pray together during the day. Whenever a concern or an issue arises, the first thing we would do is pray, and we always pray before we go to bed.
13: Yeah.
12: You know, I hadn't thought about it in this way, but again, in the research, we see about 24% of couples in the church are struggling in a marriage that is not doing well. Yeah. So that's a fairly high number for the Christian community. But when you think about it, you know, you could pay thousands of dollars to do counseling or pray together.
11: Yes.
12: It's a lot cheaper to pray together.
13: Yeah.
12: And things begin to happen. Now, I'm not trying to minimize serious situations, obviously, but what a great, for those couples that are in that lighter, unhappy zone, I mean, try. Just pray together and see if it changes your heart.
11: Absolutely.
12: And invite the Lord into your relationship.
11: It's true.
12: It will change your marriage and your attitude.
13: Yes. And I just add to that that I quickly realized, though, we actually need to have our own time with the Lord. You know, as a couple, it's important to pray together, but also as individuals, because the Lord does such important work in each of us. We were talking about, you know, I was saying about self-pity and things like that, that someone told me it was a sin. And I think it's so important to make sure that we're renewing our minds individually and our relationship with the Lord, because if the Lord's first in our life and the Lord's first in our husband's life, it's going to make it so much easier in the marriage.
12: Yeah.
13: Rather than the other distractions that we can have.
12: Or blaming the partner.
13: Yes, that's it.
12: Let me take us back. You mentioned this, Killy. I want to highlight this for the young parents, you know, those that are struggling with time management. We all have been there if we've had kids. And, you know, there's a time where it's, the pace is ridiculous.
13: Yeah.
12: You know, if you've got two kids, three kids under four or five, that's a lot of management. And moms typically pick up that responsibility, and dads are helping hopefully where they can. But in that kind of season, what do you do to keep communication going? Because by the time you've taken care of everything and done all the things that the home needs done, you lay back in bed and it's basically look at each other and go, good night.
13: Yeah.
12: And then you wake up and start the next day in that season. So what can you do for the young marrieds with kids to keep your sanity and do the things that we're doing and find time to do it?
13: Yeah. You know, it's so important to carve out time to be together. There's often talk of date nights, and actually they are important. And, you know, it's easy when you haven't got children to have a date night. But once the children arrive, it can be a lot harder because you have to maybe get a babysitter or you have to, you know. But the point is to be intentional in having that date night, even if it means sitting down with a nice meal when the kids have gone to bed or whatever, and just having time together. So that would be my first kind of thing, you know, date night thing. And then I think, you know, just do little things. So even if it's grabbing something, you know, a coffee, and just having a sit down and a chat to try and communicate while the kids are playing or whatever, you know, that can help. And I would always say to those young mums, look, even if you can only get one verse in your head in the day, just try and do that. There's loads of apps now. We're so fortunate that'll just ping up a verse of the day or whatever. Just try and...
11: Or listen to worship in the car.
13: Or listen to worship in the car. Or, mind you, we used to listen to Adventures in Odyssey with our kids in the car.
12: See, there's the impact of Odyssey. That thing is, it's the most popular thing.
13: The cassettes in the car.
11: We grew up with those.
13: They were like lifesavers.
11: They were.
12: Hey, we're just releasing a new movie. Yeah, it's going to be great. Animated. Yeah, so it'll be good along with more episodes.
13: Yes, but, you know, you can have...
11: And McGee and Me and all those.
13: All those things. But, you know, so that there can be things that you can be doing that are keeping your mind, you know, because otherwise I found myself singing the Thomas the Tank Engine, you know, tune when the kids weren't even in the car.
12: Right.
13: And it's, you know, so if you can have on worship or more, you know, uplifting things, it's just so important.
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21: Your life has moments that feel like a walk. The kind of day where progress is just getting up and doing the next right thing. And there are moments that feel like rest. Not quitting. Not checking out. Just stopping long enough to breathe. To let your mind settle. And remember, God is still working, even when you cannot see it. Then come the run moments. When a door opens, when you finally make the call, say the apology, take the step, start again. Not running from fear, but running toward what God's been putting on your heart. Different seasons, same faithful God. 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
12: Let me ask you, if we move to the mid-years, you know, the kids are pretty self-sufficient now. They may be in, you know, grade 10, 11, 12.
13: Yeah, right.
12: They're kind of forming into their little adulthood. And so there's an independence that comes with that. How do you two stay together in that phase of parenting and marriage where, you know, you've been so committed to the young kids and they've taken so much time, which is all good. It's not bad.
13: Yeah.
12: But many couples can drift apart. And some of that drift is accelerated at that point.
13: Yes.
12: How do you intentionally stay together when your kids are right at the perch of empty nesting?
11: Such good questions, Jim. Throughout all of this, if we don't live by priorities, we're going to live by pressures. So it's making a choice on what those priorities are. One of the prayers that Kelly and I frequently pray is, Lord, guide our steps and guide our stops. Sometimes you have to stop something in order to step into something. But because frequently we're all overloaded, there is no space, there's no time. So I think we do need to have that freedom to stop something in order to step into something.
12: Yeah.
11: Otherwise, it's overwhelming.
12: In fact, the Lord spoke to you while you were at church about doing something.
11: Yes.
12: And it fits in this stops and starts place. What did he ask you to do, and how did you hear that, and how did you respond to it?
11: Well, we were in church, and the pastor got up, and he said, oh, just before the service commences, I'm sorry to bring this to your attention, but we are desperate. We're desperate for more volunteers to help with the babies, and we need more volunteers to serve coffee. And I remember hearing him and going, I cannot believe the pastor is sharing all this kind of stuff just before we're going to worship the Lord. And I thought, what kind of a church is this that people don't volunteer?
12: You're digging your own hole.
11: As I thought that, I felt it boof, boof, like this quiver in my liver. And I knew it wasn't the pizza from the night before. You know, you just get
12: bang,
11: this stirring like this. And I turned around and looked at the man behind me. And he looked at me like, why are you looking at me? And I thought, well, maybe the word came from the stage. But you know how you sit in the chairs and sometimes you lean over? I thought, well, maybe I leaned over and I got the word, but it was meant to be.
12: Oh, you're hoping? Because yeah. I don't want to do the coffee.
11: No. And the whole service, I had this like little saying, sign up for coffee, sign up for coffee. And I'm like, Lord, I'm not a barista. I really am not a barista. But I knew. And at the end of the service, Killy goes, what is wrong with you? You fidgeted the whole service. So I said, well, Killy, the Lord wants you and me to sign up for coffee. And Killy goes, do you think I'm stupid? He wants you to sign up for coffee.
12: Good response.
11: And I said, well, you can't let me do it on my own. And so we went to sign up for coffee. The lady saw us. She starts laughing. She says, you can't sign up for coffee. You're never here because we preach most weekends. And I said, well, actually, we go to church once a month because the other three weekends we're ministering in other churches. And I said, look, we're here once a month, every month, so we'll sign up for coffee. And we signed up and we realized we have to arrive early to set the whole thing up. This is not like going to happen by itself.
12: It's getting worse.
11: Worse. And then I didn't like the coffee we were serving. So interestingly, I never had it. And I thought, this is not good coffee. So then we started buying our own coffee.
12: For the church.
11: For the church.
12: Yeah.
11: And the coffee cups, your fingers got slightly burnt because they weren't very good coffee cups. So we bought the coffee cups. And they didn't have nice biscuits. So, and we thought, you know, why are they buying the cheapest biscuits? So we bought our own. In other words, we started investing mm-hmm. in the ministry.
12: You became a barista.
11: Became a barista. And we met more people. I met more people in 3 years than I had in the previous 17 years. Mm. And after 3 years, I just felt the Lord say, that's it. And I said, no, Lord, I love doing this. And I felt the Lord say, no, it's time.
12: Wow.
11: And I did it. We did it for 3 years.
12: Yeah.
11: So it's this idea, Lord, guide our steps, guide our stops.
12: Yeah.
11: And it was a great thing that something that Killy and I could do.
12: I love the back and forth with that, with Killy saying, he's calling you to do that, not me. Yeah.
11: But one of the things that Killy and I have done over the years is that we've run a home group in our home.
12: Yeah.
11: And there was one time when, you know, we knew all these unchurched people. So we started a group called Agnostics Anonymous. Hmm. And we would host this group in our home on a Monday night with 16 unchurched people.
10: Oh, wow.
11: But it was something we did together.
13: Yeah.
11: We hosted it. Killy prepped the meal. We did all that. And I think ownership of something together, it can impact you as a couple.
12: Mm.
11: And we've often, over the years, always tried to do some things where it was 50-50.
12: Right.
11: It wasn't, oh, Jay John's doing 90 and Killy's doing 10. It was something together we would do.
12: Yeah. That's so good. You know, right at the end here, we touched on the 4 R's last time, but I want to, you know, go a little deeper with the 4 R's because that's really the core of your message, I think, out of the book, wrapped with a lot of great story. But respect, responsibility, romance, resolve. So let's hit those again. With respect, what are you driving at, Jay, when it comes to respect in marriage?
11: Well, the opposite of respect is disrespect. And we've noticed how some couples in public will disrespect their spouse. A harsh word, a tone, just maybe even misrepresenting them, maybe a put down. And you're thinking, wait a minute, goodness, you know, we need to kind of say something about this. And I think sometimes our culture allows disrespect to fester in people's lives, in people's relationships and marriages. No, we don't want disrespect. We want respect.
12: Let me dig into that a little bit, because that, in my read of that, it would be born out of frustration. So that spouse that is showing that disrespect, there's something core underneath that. How do we as a couple deal with those things? So let's say you're at a restaurant and this moment of disrespect occurs and it, you know, the other spouse is like, whoa, where's this energy coming from? What's a good way to manage the respect, disrespect conversation? Like, honey, I hear you, but this isn't the exact great spot to be talking about this.
11: Honesty is the key.
12: Yeah.
11: There have been many occasions when Killy has said to me, I don't like that tone.
12: That's good.
11: And she'll say it very softly, I don't like that tone. And it's like, you know, and a pin in a balloon. Just that. And then it's like, well, then I have a choice. Yeah. Do I apologize or not apologize?
12: Mm-hmm.
11: Do I start defending? And that's a slippery ground.
12: Yeah.
11: But I think you have to be honest in marriage always.
12: Mm.
11: You know, what you just said hurt me. Did you hear that? What you just said hurt me. And I think we're not always honest in conveying how we feel to each other. And we've endeavored, haven't we, Killy? Always be honest. Always be ready to apologize.

0: I'm not doing the ironing. I'm not doing it.
1: You got to coach me. Yeah. I'm doing the laundry right now for me.
0: So, and I've kind of compromised with Killy, and Killy's like, okay, I'm very happy to do the laundry and the ironing, but you've got to do this and this and this. Yeah. And it's like, okay, so I do the trash. I clean all the trash cans. I take all that. That's my job. I do all of that. I clear away the food bin. I do all of that sort of stuff. Yeah. And I think the thing is, compromise is another word. Yeah. Honesty is a key word in marriage. Compromise is another key word in marriage. Mm. You have to. You can't have your own way the whole time.
2: I love those verses in the Bible that say, encourage one another, build one another up. You know, if you're doing that, then that's showing respect, and the responsibility will flow out of that, that you're, you know, that you feel encouraged and built up. And it's not just one of you doing it to the other. It's both of you doing it to each other. Yeah. Really important.
3: That's good.
2: Yeah.
4: And that kind of lays the foundation for romance, which you mentioned last time, something to do with needing more courtship in marriage.
1: What's on your mind, John?
0: Yes.
1: Romance.
4: That's just the third R, Jim. It's just where we are in the conversation. So
0: absolutely.
4: Talk about the importance of romance and how just in everyday life, especially through the seasons of life, we can be romancing each other.
0: Definitely. And one of the sayings I like saying is, if there was more courting in marriage, there would be fewer marriages in court. Mm. And I think it's this principle of, you know, we romanced each other when we were dating. Oh, we just anticipated the date. There was kind of joy, expectancy, and then you get married and you don't have the same anticipation.
1: What do you want to do Friday?
0: Yeah, yeah.
4: I don't know.
0: Isn't it? I'm going to watch the game. Let's just get a pizza.
1: True.
0: Let's just, you know.
1: Let's order out. We'll bring it home and watch the game together. Okay.
0: Yeah. And whereas actually, no. And again, we've used the word several times. Intentionality. I've got to be intentional in wanting to do it, in making time to do it. You know, and enjoy my spouse and enjoy friendship, enjoy conversation. And again, compromise. What makes her happy?
1: Yeah, there you go. Start with that question.
0: Rather than what makes me happy, and she's just got to have it.
1: Right. Yeah. No, that's so good. So we covered respect, responsibility, romance. And the last would be my favorite, resolve.
0: Yeah, resolve. and my new word, resolve, resilience.
1: I like that.
0: Yeah. And that threefold cord is not easily broken. And with God, we can make things work.
2: Yeah.
0: With the Lord, we can face any storm that comes. Mm. The resolve is you've made a decision before a storm has come, that if a storm comes, we will rise above it together.
1: Yeah.
0: You make that decision when the sun is shining.
2: Yeah.
0: Hence, let us put on the armor of God.
2: Yes.
0: Helmet of salvation, shield of faith, sword of the Spirit, belt of truth, good news of peace on our feet. Yes.
1: Thank you.
2: Yep.
1: Thanks for being with us.
0: Thank you, Jim.
2: Thank you,
0: John.
2: Us. Thank you to both of you.
1: Wow, J. John and Killy are a remarkable couple. You can hear their love for the Lord and each other with every story they tell. Right at the end, J. John referred to that famous passage in Ephesians 6, verses 12 through 17, about taking up the full armor of God. Here at Focus on the Family, we want to help you take up the full armor of God for your family. 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
1: 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Step-parents shouldn't expect the child to claim them as dad or mom, but knowing you're committed to them can be a turning point. 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
3: Devaluing human life. This is Ken Ham, head of the ministry that built a full-size ark near Cincinnati, Ohio. A few years ago, a study found that two-thirds of Americans think embryonic stem cell research, which kills unborn children, is morally acceptable. But only half think medical testing on animals is okay. So more Americans think it's okay to kill unborn children for medical testing than think it is to do testing on animals. How has human life become so devalued? Well, it's all part of our culture that rejects God's word. When you ignore the Bible, you have no ultimate basis to believe humans are special or more valuable than animals. But according to God's word, humans have a unique value. That's because we bear God's image.
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5: The last part of the book of Judges includes a series of stories that illustrate the pagan influences on the people of Israel. Chapter 17 tells the story of Micah and his mother. They lived in the mountains of Ephraim. Micah's mother had a large stash of money that was stolen, so she put a curse on it. Then her son came to her and admitted that he was the one who had taken her 1,100 shekels of silver. When Micah gave his mother back her silver, she rejoiced and blessed him. She said, "I dedicate the silver to the Lord from my hand for my son to make a carved image and a metal image. Now, therefore, I will restore it to you." She took a portion of the money, gave it to the silversmith, and had him make a carved image and a molded image, which she gave to Micah. Micah went on to build a shrine and consecrated one of his sons to be his priest. When a traveling Levite stopped in Ephraim, Micah hired him to be a priest in his household. The chapter closes with Micah saying he knew God would be good to him since he had his own Levite priest. Micah's mother mixed in superstition with her worship. She thought she could manipulate God to do what she wanted by placing curses and creating idols to worship. Her son followed in her footsteps, and we learn in Judges 18 that the tribe of Dan was influenced by Micah and adopted his style of idolatry. Judges 17:6 says it best, "Everyone did what was right in his own eyes."
0: I'm Sharon Wilharm, host of All God's Women and author of The Amazing Crab Alley Revival, a Southern historical story about church ladies. 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
8: 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Today, we're going to talk about the attempted assassination of President Trump at the White House Correspondents' Dinner and the professed Christian beliefs of the alleged shooter. We're also going to talk about a new documentary exploring the origins of the universe from a Christian perspective. We're so glad you're with us. Stick around. Welcome to Breakpoint This Week. From the Colson Center for Christian Worldview, I'm Maria Baer, alongside John Stonestreet, president of the Colson Center. John, I think we have to start this week with the attempted shooting at the White House Correspondents' Dinner last weekend. Most of our listeners, I'm sure, will be aware of the incident. There was a man from Caltech who took a train across the country and, you know, published a manifesto claiming that he wanted to assassinate President Trump. And he was thwarted by the Secret Service, but it was a terrifying incident. I mean, there's a lot of videos of it, of the Secret Service kind of storming the event, getting the public officials off the stage, people diving under their tables. Unfortunately, it's kind of a familiar scene at this point, but still terrifying. I'm really grateful that he wasn't successful. But the reason I wanted to talk about it with you is that this incident in particular stands out in a few ways. Most of the previous, you know, assassination attempts of the president, and then I'm also thinking of the assassination of Charlie Kirk and kind of violent political activism, terrorism that we've seen in the last few years. Once we find out more about the perpetrator, it's somebody who is clearly mentally unwell and has a lot of comorbidities, we might call them. And you'll find family members saying, you know, we knew there was a problem, or we've reported them before, or we were worried. And that certainly doesn't help things necessarily on the other side of it. But this seems different because that does not seem to be the case here. There's not a lot of reports of people claiming that this was an erratic person or someone they were concerned about. And in his manifesto, he basically says, I did this because I thought this person needed to be stopped, referring to President Trump. And then he even says in his manifesto that he's a Christian, and he says, I know that some of you may say, I should have just turned the other cheek and as a Christian. And he says, well, you know, that's not what the Bible means. The Bible actually is only, that's referring to when you yourself are the one being oppressed, but I'm doing this on behalf of others who are oppressed. I mean, it's obviously madness, but he invokes the Bible and scripture. Does this event feel different to you like it does to me?
9: I mean, I guess at some level, certainly the lucidity of the note was kind of striking and kind of opened it up like, hey, everybody, guess what I'm doing today? You know, almost like a social media post before going to Disney World or something like that. There has been a lot of conversation about the Christian upbringing that has actually been, I don't want to say a feature of several acts of mass violence. It's been a handful. If you think of the Covenant school shooter in Nashville, for example, but in most cases, there was a rejection of the faith. There was a rejection of the upbringing. This was kind of an attempt to justify this act within a Christian tradition, which obviously was a bit absurd. I don't know that you can do something like this and be mentally well, but there's also a sense in which there was, you know, not the other kind of signs of or maybe the extent of the disconnection from reality that you saw, for example, if you go back to the kind of the first act of political violence that in kind of recent memory there in Arizona was of shooting of Gabby Giffords, right? And immediately there was an attempt to specifically mark that as an act of right-wing political violence. Turned out not to be true at all. Turned out to be this guy was kind of ranting in his manifesto about all kinds of things. You know, the tyranny of grammar, as somebody mentioned, reminded me of that this week. I mean, he mentioned like crazy things. This was different in that sense. The other thing too, and I appreciate a world, I was asked about this on The World and Everything in It, and we talked a little bit about the Christian connections. You know, both Nick Eicher and I use the word kid. You know, you talk about a kid growing up in a Christian home. And what we're talking about now is someone who's in their 30s. And there is, I think, also an aspect of a certain aspect of evangelical culture specifically, where a particular generation often is not well. It's a deeper connection with a larger generational cohort. So I don't want to put it at the feet of evangelicalism, but I do want to say that there's a consistency within some of the mental health issues that we see in the larger generation of that age demographic, and specifically the Christian cohort of it as well. Like, there's a consistency, I guess, that you see across the board with high levels of anxiety, high levels of narcissism, high levels of kind of victimhood and so on. And I'm not saying that, you know, somehow us Gen Xers were immune from such sin nature, because we have our own, you know, manifestations and expressions of the fall. There is, though, I think a consistency, or at least a trend line. I'm looking forward to asking some of these questions to Gene Twenge at the Colson Center National Conference, who's kind of done the definitive work on the generations, on a book called Generations. Like, she, you know, it's fun when you can, you know, listen to someone and have a conversation about something with someone who's actually written the book on it, and she has done that, and that's going to be, I think, really interesting. She's talked specifically about some of the things we've talked about, the comorbidities, where you kind of lay down social media use, and you lay down, you know, mental health struggles, and you lay down LGBTQ or sexual identities, and these are trend lines that almost seem to mirror one another. They're kind of, you know, identical. And we have seen, so if we were going to add in that layer, in many, many other acts of violence or mass shootings, recently in particular, there has been a trans identification. There has been an identification as a sexual minority, and people are pointing that out. Well, the media is not pointing that out, but a lot of people are pointing that out. I was thinking about that this week, because many of those acts of violence have taken place here in the state of Colorado. Many of the perpetrators of that violence here in Colorado have been trans-identified or queer-identified, self-identified. And what we're doing instead is our state legislature is trying to skirt around the Childs decision, the recent Childs decision in the U.S. Supreme Court, by actually passing a law that says any sort of conversion therapy is harmful, including talk therapy. So they're trying to get around those rules. And there's no statute of limitations. So we actually have evidence of the thing that has caused damage to society, and they're trying to, you know, kind of reverse engineer the whole thing and make it all backwards. You don't have that in this story. So in that sense, that's the, you know, kind of the oddity. In other words, there are several acts here that are outliers, including, you know, to go back to where we started, the kind of a lucidity of a note that just says, this is what I think I should do, you know, because, and my Christian identification has something to do with that. So it is a bit bizarre in that way. I hope it's still an outlier at some point. You know, outliers stop being outliers and they move more and more to the center. And that's what I think remains, you know, to be seen.
8: Yeah, you know, it's really, when you were talking just now, I was thinking about Christopher Lash's book about the rise of narcissism. And he was writing in, I think, the 70s or 80s. And he was talking about the rise in the actual diagnoses of, you know, narcissistic personality disorder. And I realize people might not find this as interesting as I do, but I think there is a distinction between mental illness in the sense that I think about it with regards to shooters. So people who, you know, are delusional or are having hallucinations, people with like schizophrenia and these like real tangible disorders that you could almost see on an MRI or however that works. And that is certainly overrepresented in a lot of people who commit mass violence. But then there's at a certain point, you look at something like Christopher Lash's study of the rise of narcissistic personality disorder, and you wonder if this is more a reflection of how people are being, if it's a reflection of worldview at some level. Like, it's not a chemical disorder in people, it's like an antisocial way people are viewing the world. And I feel like that applies, for my limited knowledge of this guy in this case. And I think I told you yesterday when we were talking about this on the phone, I've been, over the last couple of years, I've gotten really obsessed with reading about the era of King Henry VIII in Great Britain, who was just an absolutely fascinating, obvious narcissist. And it's really, I mean, as gory as it is, it's really interesting to read about that era. And we were in London a couple months ago and got to take the girls to go see like his coat of armor and all that. And one of the things that sticks out about that era is that they including King Henry, but everybody around him as well, they considered England at that time to be, if not the most, one of the most civilized societies in the world. That they were beyond, you know, the times of barbarism. They had evolved beyond that. They were the place you went for peace and prosperity and, you know, right thinking and all of that. And it was incredibly irrational and barbaric from our perspective. I mean, the beheadings were many, and they were often quick. And by quick, I mean, like, somebody was in within the king's favor one day and the next day he wasn't. And the, you know, people went along with it out of sometimes fear, out of sometimes belief. But, you know, there was a man, I was reading about Anne Boleyn's beheading. And of course, we all know the schism in the church that that caused and just the absolute upheaval at that time. But there was, you know, they called in a man from France who was trained. His entire livelihood was a person who beheads criminals. And he'd learned how to do it well, and he'd learned how to use the weapons well. And by all accounts, this was a person who was just a part of society and who got hired. He was a laborer. But it's, I read that with my eyes and I'm like, well, this person was clearly sick. Who sets out to do that as a job, right? There's a lesson in here for me about how powerful cultural norms and expectations are that you don't understand their impact on you. We are susceptible to this as anybody else. That you could be in the middle of a time like that and still have these weird distinctions and look at something like beheadings and say, yes, tis a part of our normal civilizational life.
9: And you'd have to say tis because it was that time.
8: You'd have to say tis. It was. But do you know what I mean? Like, and I'm increasingly scared that this kind of lucid, narcissistic, political activist turned terrorist is less a reflection of mental illness and is more a reflection of changing cultural norms.
9: Mm-hmm. Well, I think there's some obviously biblical precedent to say there's nothing new under the sun, the age that's supposed to have ushered in another degree of civilization through technology, through, you know, moving towards more towards democracy and away from monarchy or whatever else, if we continue kind of the misguided thesis of cultural evolution, was the 20th century, which turned out to be the bloodiest century in human history. And it was writing the promises of utopia. This is, you know, all in Nietzsche, for example, who predicted all of this and said that if you kind of have to now remake the rules, you may think yourself quite sophisticated as you do this, either as an individual or as a society, but there's going to be an awful lot of bloodshed to move forward. I'm also tempted to say, you know, hey, it's all in Truman, right? Because the narcissism that Christopher Lash, you know, first wrote about decades ago now has kind of emerged and borne fruit. And it's not just a kind of what we tend to think about, oh, that person's a narcissist, which usually is, you know, pre-clinical diagnosis sense. But yeah, I mean, it might be accurate, might not. But you have a culture that normalizes narcissism is really at the end of the day what the rise and triumph of the modern self argues, which is the world now has been built around this idea that the most significant thing we can do in our lives is to express ourselves, and that expression is who we are, and that expression then needs to be embraced by everyone else, and we have the responsibility to embrace everyone else's expression. And when you do all of that, what I think is the topic of Carl Truman's most recent book, which we're actually offering this month at the Colson Center. I was privileged enough to get an early copy of it. I've endorsed it. I was pretty honored to endorse it, honestly. Because, you know, we have talked so much about the parable of the madman here, and Truman's book is really built around that parable coming true, right? Which is the end of the parable, the madman who goes on this epic rant of life without God, then says, oh, I've come too early, but this is on its way. And Truman's making that argument, which we've made, which is like, oh, it's here. Like, what that prophecy was here. And in other words, it's not just the disassociation from, you know, a world kind of built on norms and traditions. The earth was unchained from its sun, to use the parable of the madman's wording. But now we've oriented it around something else, and it's completely unstable. And that's what he had written about in the first book. And so the desecration of man, which is the new one, really makes this argument. So, you know, while we talk about a specific extreme and there's still something that shocks us in an act of brazen violence, you know, like what happened at the White House Correspondents' Dinner, the question about norms is a really important one, because might not be the normalization of an act of violence, but, you know, I appreciated Van Jones on CNN making the connection with, is it Louise Mangione, who assassinated the UnitedHealthcare CEO in broad daylight. His act was not normalized, but the reasoning for his act was justified. Remember, he was celebrated. And you had a little bit of that here at a new level that, you know, okay, well, this is kind of going too far, but I agree with everything that he says up to this point. Well, that is a process of normalization. And it's not technology that makes us moral. It's not democracy that makes us moral. In fact, it's the opposite. John Adams said, you know, the kind of nation that we had in the United States could only be preserved and kept by a moral people. In other words, morality and virtue comes before this. This doesn't make you moral and virtuous. So it is an absolute misguided notion that somehow the world is in this kind of process of moral evolution, that we're becoming somehow different people because we have cooler stuff, or because we have bigger buildings, or because we have self-driving cars, or because we have, you know, maybe a form of government that, you know, recognizes a much broader degree of human rights. Now, don't get me wrong. A world with these kind of governments is way better than the chaos of Henry VIII, or, you know, a million other civilizations that we could point to in the past. But I think also the argument of Oz Guinness and Truth Rising stands, which is there's no reason to think this is going to go on if you don't have it attached to Eternals, to those. There's no reason to think that this better civilization than all the ones before it is sustainable if it's unhooked or untethered from the thing that gave it life in the first place. So I think that's what we're talking about. So, you know, it's worth kind of bringing that up.
8: Yeah, agreed. It's a scary moment.
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8: Well, John, let's talk now about a new movie that's coming out called The Story of Everything. This is from Fathom Entertainment. And we have some friends that are featured in this movie. It's kind of filmed as a documentary style, just really beautifully done. It looks like a moving picture about the story of creation and how the fingerprint of a maker is really imprinted on everything we see. Dr. Stephen Meyer, who has participated in past Colson Center National Conferences and has been involved in various things with the Colson Centers throughout the years, is featured in this. I've seen the trailer. I haven't seen the actual movie. Have you been able to see the full thing yet?
9: No, I wasn't able to get an advance kind of viewing, mainly because it just came across my radar. But I think it's a fascinating conversation that goes back. And I just wanted to hit it on a couple levels. First of all, I think it'll be a great film. That the Discovery Institute does fantastic stuff, which is Steve Meyer's group, and he's helping produce this. Obviously, it has John Lennox, who's a national treasure, but he's British, so I guess we have to say international treasure, and he's speaking to this, as well as a lot of other thought leaders about this. And I think it's such an interesting conversation. I'm old enough to remember, you know, talking to young people about what they were going to face in college, and what they were going to face was the tyranny of neo-Darwinian theory and the tyranny of a naturalistic vision of evolution that was going to guide everything. And they were going to have to make the choice between, you know, sometimes between saying what's true, that God exists and God designed and created the world, and a grade, you know, that you know, is there a way? We talked about third ways, like Daniel. Is there a way that you can demonstrate a knowledge of evolutionary theory while also pointing it out? And of course, now the challenges for kids at college have moved from, you know, origins to ethics. Now they get in a lot of trouble for saying things, you know, like sex belongs in the context of marriage and boys can't become girls and so on. But the conversation still matters because the preponderance of evidence for, first of all, that there's a beginning, and that's, you know, where this, I think this documentary begins. If there's a beginning, there has to be a beginner, right? Because nothing comes from nothing, as Fräulein Maria sang in The Sound of Music. Nothing ever could. So if there's ever a time in the history of the universe, or in the story of everything, to borrow the phrase, the title of the movie, where there was nothing, and I mean really nothing, you know, what happens is sometimes people want to smuggle in some things and call it nothings. They want to smuggle in energy. They want to smuggle in matter. They want to smuggle in something that banged and say, you know, it just came out of, you know, but that's not nothing, right? If something banged, it wasn't nothing, right? So you have to have something. And then to go on and say, look, this is what we now know about the intricate design. So now you're talking about not just something, you're talking about someone with a purpose and with a design. And suddenly that hypothesis of naturalistic neo-Darwinian theory becomes untenable. And it's a theory in crisis, as many people have written it. I mean, look, we were talking 20 years ago about how if you did not embrace the neo-Darwinian assumptions, you would not be published in major scientific journals. That's, there's still gatekeepers and there's still ideologues that are doing that. But there are cracks in the system, just like at the turn of the century in academic philosophy, there was no kind of elbow room for anything other than analytic philosophy, and the philosophy of religion was dead. And then you had a guy like Alvin Plantinga and others who kind of, you know, created all this elbow room for within the academic discipline of philosophy. And I think we've seen a lot of the same thing here. And there was a very motivated and intent movement to introduce this stuff back into the academy. The wedge hypothesis of Philip Johnson kind of pushing this out. There's a story of this too. So I don't know. I guess I just wanted to A, endorse the film, but also say it is a fun time to see. This is in the spirit. I guess over the last couple of months, we got so many emails. Stop talking about all the bad stuff. Talk about the good stuff. Well, here you go. Here's another good stuff to talk about. That there is obvious things in the universe that point to something beyond the universe itself. It points to a beginning point, and it points to a beginner, and it points to a fact that the beginner was a designer. Now, that's not the same thing as, you know, the Trinitarian God who sent Jesus in the flesh to save the world from sin and evil and death. But it's the right starting point, and it is an amazing thing to see kind of where all this has gone. I'm not that old, clearly. I'm so young. And yet I've seen this development even in my, you know, kind of career. So
8: bright-eyed and bushy-tailed. Yeah,
9: I'm at my prime, as Doc Holliday would say. I just think that's it's a cool thing. So shout out to the Discovery Institute folks. Shout out to this film, The Story of Everything. And I think it's worthwhile.
8: Isn't it interesting that there are so many fields that we are willing to say that there remains a lot of mystery or things to be discovered when it comes to this one question, right? The origins of things, or or how things came to be, or how life happened. You're like not allowed to have that same spirit. I think that just reveals, like you said, people have a really deep seated spiritual commitment to not being open to the creator. And that is the work of the enemy. That makes total sense to me, because if you allow that door to open as it should be opened, then you're in danger of finding the Lord.
9: Yeah. Well, look, the connection between how we think about the universe and what that means in terms of moral responsibility has been well documented, not only in Holy Scripture, but amidst some of these people who were philosophically committed to naturalism. You have that, you know, every once in a while you have that kind of honest philosopher like Thomas Nagel, who says, it's not just that I don't believe in God, I don't want there to be a God. And he goes on to say, I don't want the universe to be like that. And it's interesting to me that kind of in the early days of, not the early days, but, you know, just a couple decades ago, in the midst of this kind of debate about origins and the existence of God, a central figure was, of course, Richard Dawkins. And he was part of a movement that says God is a delusion and religion poisons everything. And now he wants a universe like the one that Christianity developed, right? He wants a universe with moral norms. He wants a universe with wokeness stamped out. He wants that kind of a universe, but he doesn't want the origin story that brings you that kind of universe. There's a Wall Street Journal piece on this documentary that actually kind of gets to the heart of why this is such a, I think, worthwhile to pay attention to. Basically, that the premise of the film is this bold claim that science has brought us to the point to undermine the thing that we assumed in science, right? Like, you can't let God in the door. And now, basically, what we know about a beginner, what we know about design, points back. Yeah. So anyway, a lot of fun. And I think it comes out this evening, here Friday night. So it's something that could be checked out.
8: Well, John, that unfortunately is all the time we have for our program this week. We will continue this conversation, as we always do, at the Breakpoint Podcast. So if you're interested and able, look for that by searching the word Breakpoint wherever you get your podcasts. Otherwise, for the Coulson Center for Christian Worldview, I'm Maria Baer, alongside John Stone Street, thanking you for listening and wishing you all a great week, and we'll see you back here next time. God bless.
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13: There's more to life than just getting by. 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You do what needs done. You keep moving. But functioning isn't the same thing as living. God didn't design you for survival mode. That dash between the year you were born and the year you'll leave this earth, that space isn't filler. 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
14: To the most about heaven. Ever thought about it? If I could do it all over again. Christian leaders share the most important lessons of their lives. George Verber is the founder of Operation Mobilization. He's an evangelist who's passionate about radical discipleship. We asked him what he's looking forward to doing the most in heaven.
15: Just gaze at God and worship him. And that's a mystery, how that will be. So what an expectation, just what it will be to be in the presence of the living God.
14: Bob Moeller conducts weekend marriage conferences and is the author of 8 books on marriage. He and his wife Cheryl launched For Keeps Ministries. What's he looking forward to doing in heaven?
16: One thing I can't wait to do in heaven is thank people. There are just so many people that I am so grateful for, that God put in my life as a youngster, as a child, as a teenager, as a high school student, as a college student, seminarian, young pastor. There have been people in my life that have been such a gift from God, and I don't know that I ever adequately thanked them. I don't know if I ever told them how much they meant to me. And so many of those people are gone now. But one of the first things, you know, I really look forward to in heaven is going up and thanking people for the way they loved me with the love of Christ, for the way they believed in me, invested in me, endured me, and stayed with me. and gave of themselves. There's just many, many people to thank. And I'm grateful that even though in this life we're separated, there will be a chance to do that.
17: Thoughts from Dr. Bob Moeller. This has been a production of Moody Radio, a ministry of Moody Bible Institute, based on the book, If I Could Do It All Over Again.
18: A difficult but important topic today, teen depression and suicide. This is Parenting Today's Teens with Mark Gregston. Mark is the founder and executive director of Heartlight Ministries, a residential counseling program for teens. Mark, this is a very important issue to talk about.
19: Well, it is. Statistics show us that twice as many teens experience depression as they have in the past. And, you know, bullying has grown more out of frustration in life from one seeing what they don't have or not being able to become who they want to be or frustrated that everybody else's life is better than theirs. You know, and you couple that with the inability or the unwillingness to resolve, you know, issues appropriately, which is usually from immaturity, teens then take out their anger on others, physically, verbally, socially, or by doing damage to property. And I think what begins to happen is that life takes a turn and suicide is increased, and we've mentioned it many times. And it's now kind of an accepted thing among teens, an accepted means of resolve as teens are exposed to others who gain fame and attention by taking their life. And so, you know, you can conject all you want about what's caused all of this, but the plain and simple fact is that our teens are not in a good place. And we as parents and grandparents and teachers and youth workers have got to engage teens knowing what is really going on in their world. And that's why we're talking again about depression and suicide.
18: Yeah, thanks for bringing this up. So important here today, Mark. Thank you, and we'll get after it in just a moment. If you'd like more information about this program and free resources and other resources, please visit parentingtodaysteens.org. Mark, you'll also talk with a young lady named Izzy here today who has a story of attempted suicide at a very young age.
19: Yeah, you know what? I think as kids become depressed, they want to get out of the situation. And it really shows that I don't want to be here. But why kids move toward suicide, I think for a couple of reasons. One, they want it to stop. And they don't know how to get out of whatever they're in. I mean, because if there was a clear path, they would do that. I've never met a kid that goes, you know, I'd really rather be dead because I think they'd be healthy for me. I've never heard that. They want a path to get out. The second part of it is that they now feel like it's more acceptable because they hear about it everywhere. They hear when other kids take their lives, and they hear where celebrities and movie stars and musicians, and they hear about it. And so now it becomes more acceptable. And I mean, and that's amazing to me that something that's so unacceptable in so many ways is now acceptable, that something that is a temporary thought that has eternal consequences is now okay. But I think it shows the depth of pain that so many kids are in. And because they're in that pain, then we as parents have got to say, okay, this depression that they're going through is linked to a greater risk of suicide. And then when depression is really severe, it can lead to self-harm, but not all self-harm means it's a suicide attempt. But when a child starts to hurt themselves and have suicide ideation where they're thinking about, you know, life might be better for others if I wasn't here, or they actually have suicide attempts, you know, that's where that this depression and suicide are linked. And that's where those first signs of somebody who wants to commit suicide is usually you see, you know, these little characteristics of depression popping up a little bit.
18: So parents have to be really engaged on this and observant because kids can suffer silently and not have a lot of outward signs, right?
19: Yeah, you're absolutely right. You know, struggling teens avoid sharing their feelings with loved ones, or they may feel within their family they can't share it. If a family says we demand perfection, then they can't share that they're really feeling a sense of hopelessness. And so this is where it's important for parents to say, let's create an environment where we can share our shortcomings. And this is a little bit difficult, and it's a hard transition for a lot of families because they come out of a teaching mode, which is that first 12 years of a child's life, where you want things to be perfect. You want them to follow the rules. You do this, you have everything lined out for them. But at some point, you have to start transferring things to them and help them realize that you don't live in a perfect world. And this usually happens around 13 or 14 during the middle school years. And that's really when most mental issues begin to happen or begin to show themselves, is at age 14. But you give the opportunity for them to understand that it's okay to not have it all together, and it's okay to not be perfect. And that way you're saying it's okay to talk about this stuff. And usually that is because of the example that a mom and dad set before their child. Some teens who are depressed, you know, they can't put it into words why they feel the way they do, and they don't know how to communicate to others. And so that's where parents can really help them say, this is how you talk about things. Or they feel like it's weak to talk about things, or they might feel like depression is you know, so abnormal, they don't reach out for help. You know, I had kids come up to me, have you ever been depressed? And I go, you know, I have been depressed. I mean, there were times I got fired from a job, and that made me depressed probably for a few years. There was a tinge. I lost a dog that meant the world to me. That caused me to feel a little bit depressed. I've lost loved ones that are around me. And there's a sense of depression that you feel it coming over you. And why I share that with kids is because I want them to know that it's okay to have those feelings, and that you can talk through them, and we can be a living example of how to get through those difficult times. Yeah. That's where it becomes important for parents to set that example.
16: Yeah. You know, as we talk about this here today, Mark, I think it's very important that we also mention there is help available, of course, in many ways. One help that is available is the Suicide Prevention Hotline, which is a national number anyone can call, parents who are concerned, anyone who's having thoughts of suicide. 988 is that phone number. 988 is the Suicide Prevention Hotline. Help parents look for signs of depression that lead to suicide.
19: Yeah, you know, well, the first thing a child's going to do when they get depressed is they're going to look for relief. You know, just like you and I do with a headache. Let's take some aspirin or Tylenol or whatever. I mean, there's a part where a child will look for whatever they can, and they'll go to drugs or alcohol in a heartbeat if the pain is great enough. So you have to look for signs of use, or watch how your teen looks. I mean, hygiene changes a little bit. They used to be bright colored in what they wore. Now it's a little bit darker. Pay attention to when they talk about feelings of hopelessness. Look for signs of sleeplessness. You know, and I don't, you know, when you're depressed, what happens is your mind just doesn't shut off. It keeps asking questions over and over and over again, and there's no answers, and you can't get it to stop. And sometimes kids go, I want to get drunk, or I want to smoke pot, or I want to do something just where I can get some sleep. I want my mind to shut off. And that's one of the signs of depression or isolation. When somebody's in pain, just like every animal in the world, they want to be by themselves. And so they isolate. And that's where parents have got to be able to look and say, okay, I'm seeing something come on here. Be smart, move toward them. That becomes important.
16: Do you find that parents are afraid to bring up the topic if they see some signs that concern them?
19: I think they don't know what to do. And so it's difficult for them to say, okay, let's get some help. Also because they don't know how to deal with imperfection. They may feel like if my child is feeling bad and I've worked hard to become a good parent and create a good world for them, then what happens is then a parent goes, okay, now I'm not going to say anything because I don't want to break that image that I've created for my child. And that's one of the greatest hindrances is identifying and saying, okay, my child's struggling. We've got to figure out how to help them in such a way that they get to a better place in life, which means you have to admit that there's a problem.
16: Yeah.
19: And that's hard for a lot of families.
16: And you need to take action. You can't sit by and just watch these things develop.
19: Well, the minute that a child shows signs of being suicidal or depression, you need to get help. Because of this, whatever you're doing in your home, it's not working. Because if it was, then your child wouldn't be depressed or suicidal. And so that's the first sign. Get help immediately. Don't wait. Don't wait till something happens or an attempt happens or the depression goes deep and they drop out of school. Find help immediately.
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19: Isabel, tell me a little bit where you were a year ago. What was going on in your life a year ago as you look back at that?
21: Like October 2019, my cousin Miles died from an epileptic seizure.
19: Wow.
21: And really unexpected. He was 16. He was one of my really good friends. And since then, I kind of just spiraled. Second grade, I started to have like beginning stages of depression. And in fourth grade, I had my first suicide attempt.
19: Fourth grade?
21: Yeah. And then from fourth to eighth grade, I had about three more. And this past, since like 2019, I've had about three or four more since my cousin died. And so that was really hard, and I started using drugs and abusing alcohol.
19: Wow.
21: That's kind of what got me here, and then trauma from my cousin.
19: Yeah. So this thing was kind of spinning a little bit before your cousin died.
21: Yeah.
19: So he has an epileptic seizure.
21: Yeah.
19: A couple of years ago.
21: Yeah.
19: But where did this suicide attempt come into play in fourth grade? What was going on?
21: Third grade, I lost a lot of friends, and I mean, it seems like cliche, I feel like, because it's like, I'm a third grader, I was just started to get really depressed, and I struggle with severe depression, so that's when it first started to like fully come into play in third grade.
19: So even now you struggle with that?
21: Yeah.
19: I wouldn't know that. I mean, you appear on the outside to be just this bubbly young lady, but on the inside, do you feel yourself fighting?
21: I do, yeah. I feel like Heartlight has helped with that, and like just counseling has helped with that, and like I didn't realize I needed it, but.
19: Wow. Okay, so I mean, this has happened a number of times, the suicide attempt. Like how? How did you try?
21: Most of the time I just OD'd. Just like on over-the-counter drugs, Advil, Tylenol. And then last summer, July, I started to self-harm. And for one of two reasons, I was a really, really big people pleaser. And I would cut myself to punish myself for not, what would the word be? For disappointing others around me.
19: Where did that come from? I mean, who sets the expectations so high for you that you feel like you're a disappointment?
21: I would say society, but at the same time, we blame society, but we are society. And so,
19: I mean, that's just surprising to me. You know, I mean, you and I saw each other in the airport recently. You went home. I mean, you went out to see your brother graduate from college, and And I'm sitting in the airport, and we both have masks on, and you're sitting across from me, and I'm going, that girl looks just like Izzy. And, you know, and I thought she's just a normal girl. Nobody would ever know.
21: Yeah.
19: Yeah. I mean, was there other stuff that was going on at home that kind of confused this a little bit?
21: Yeah. So when I was about five, we took in two boys, one that was four and one that was six, from the inner city of Spartanburg. They came from a house of neglect and abuse. And we've adopted them now, and they're 16 and 14 now. But that caused a lot of anger because there were quite a lot of times where there were police at our house growing up. And I just didn't know what to do with that. And it was just trauma that I left, that me and my family didn't really speak about. And I would never change them coming into my house anymore. Like, Brad, my 16-year-old brother, is one of my best friends. And probably 2 years ago, I would have said, I want them out. I hate them. Like, I hate that they came into my family and took my spot. But, like, I would never change it.
19: You quiver a little bit when you say that.
21: Yeah. I think they're a really big part of my story, and they taught me a lot because they've been through a lot of hard stuff, and yet they can come out of the end, come out on the other side, and I don't know.
19: Okay, so when did your parents begin to realize that there's something more going on here that we can't handle?
21: So my parents would have never caught on if it wasn't for my older brother who just graduated. He started to catch on and was like, you should watch her closer. And so they began to, and they began to notice a lot of the alcohol was missing. And like, I was just like acting more strange. And then I was already lined up to come to Heartlight. And about 2 weeks before then, they found my cuts on my wrist. And so they moved the date, like my intake date, up to like 3 days later. So
19: kind of scared him a little bit.
21: Yeah.
19: Okay, when they told you were coming.
21: Yeah.
19: How was that taken?
21: I was just kind of, when they found out everything was going on, they kind of locked me up in the house and had eyes on me. And so I was very suffocated, and they pulled me out of school immediately. And like, it was a joint decision for me to come to Heartlight, but I never wanted to come. I think I more just wanted to get away from my parents. So
19: why do you want to get away from them?
21: I was angry that they found out what I was doing. I wanted to live the same life. I wanted to continue down the road I was on. I didn't think I needed help. I knew I needed it, but I didn't want it.
19: So when did that realization begin to hit that you went, okay, maybe this is a good thing?
21: Honestly, I don't think it began to hit till about 5 months into the program. And I've been here for 7 months so far. And I completely bullshit in my program.
19: Yeah.
21: For 5 months. And
19: I mean, you're kind of doing that. You're pulling all this stuff and doing all that junk. And yet on the outside, it's this wonderful gal.
21: Yes. So I don't think I actually wanted the help for myself until about 2 months ago. And that's when I really began to progress in the program. And I want stuff for me. I stopped living for other people and I started to live for myself.
19: Okay, how does that look different?
21: I don't find my worth and value in the people around me and what people say and think of me as much anymore. I gave my life to Christ at Heartlight. And I find my worth in Him now. So, yeah.

0: stick around, will you?
1: Yeah.
0: Pinky swear?
1: Pinky swear.
0: Okay. All right. Cool. Thanks, man.
1: Yeah. Anytime.
2: Always appreciate those enlightening conversations, Mark, with the teens. Thanks so much for bringing them to us. You know, earlier you said that parents should not be afraid to ask if your teen is thinking about suicide. Here's a parent who's asking, will talking with my daughter about suicide just put the idea in her head?
0: It won't. And the reason it won't is because it's already in her head. When I was in high school, which was 50 years ago, I didn't know anybody that committed suicide, and I didn't even think about it. And yet, I bet you if you ask kids today in high school, how would you kill yourself if you were going to, they could tell you what they would do, which means they thought about it. And they think about it because they hear about it all the time. I mean, I could rattle off 10 different artists and musicians and people of note that have taken their life in just the last few years. And I mean, and they come to mind quickly. And so our kids know all about that. It becomes something that's somewhat normal, sadly, in their life, that somebody's taken their life. And they go, okay, well, that's what their choice. And I go, well, that's even sadder. And so suicide is there. And if you don't talk about it, then you just never have an inkling to anything. Now, I did something with Izzy just a minute ago when I said pinky swear. Mm-hmm. And it's a stupid little thing that kids do in in elementary school just promise me, you know. And my comment to her, because she's had those thoughts of suicide, is that you tell me or you get a hold of me if you ever have those thoughts again. And so that's where, when I brought it up at the end, because I've already made comments to her before, pinky swear that you'll talk to me before you ever act on anything. So when I said pinky swear, that's why there's a little bit of laughter at the end. Mm-hmm. I'm just affirming that it's okay for us to talk about it. And I do that with kids all the time. Will you promise me that we'll talk about this before you do anything like that? You know, that type of thing. And what it says to them is, we can talk about anything. Anything you want to talk about. And that's the kind of atmosphere that I want to create at home, and I encourage parents to create as well.
2: That's very helpful. Here's a question from a parent. What's the difference between normal teenage mood swings and signs of depression?
0: Well, you know, the mood swings, they happen every day. I mean, they're happy, then they're not so happy. Then the next day they're complaining about everything, then they love everything. I mean, that's kind of normal adolescence. Signs of depression doesn't stop. A kid will isolate, they'll start to hate the things they used to love and love the things they used to hate. They quit talking, their sleep patterns get disturbed, they don't care about how they look, they're just not that fun person that you know them to be. Something's changed drastically, and that's the point, the minute you begin to see it, that's when you got to dive in there and say, let's start talking about that now, before they start self-medicating or acting out on that depression, which may be cutting, or it may be demeaning, or it may be venturing out in other arenas to try to remedy the feelings that they don't like feeling. You want to get on it as soon as you can to help your child and offer them something that nobody else can at this moment.
2: Well, Mark, thanks for your help on this very important topic here today, and I urge our listeners to find resources at parentingtodaysteens.org. 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
0: Hey, moms and dads, your teen is living in a world where you and I have said that we're glad that we don't have to grow up in. But here's the truth. Our kids have to. And the exposure and velocity of a culture that doesn't prepare teens for what they're going to face catches them off guard, many times blindsided by values, thoughts, and lifestyles that are sometimes hard to process or much less manage. When depression sets in and many lose hope, you've got to remain engaged in their lives to remind your teens of the goodness of life and the hope that much of their current confusion will pass. And that simple reminder is a message of hope that their teen years are not the best years of their life and that God has a plan that is far greater than what they're currently experiencing. It's a message that helps them through their current times and encourages them to think about better days ahead to fulfill the plan that God has for their life.
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6: It's Crazy Money Day. Hi, I'm Chuck Bentley with My Money Life from Crown. 5 years ago, a rare Pikachu Pokemon card was purchased for over $5 million. Earlier this year, the card sold for nearly $16.5 million. That's the second time the card broke a Guinness World Record for the most expensive Pokemon card sold at auction. I think that's crazy. Before you start buying up cards, remember 1 Timothy 6:9. It warns that those who want to get rich fall into temptation and a trap. 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We obsess with what we think will make us rich. It ruins relationships by crowding out time with family and the Lord. It prevents us from living generously when our goal is more. 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But markets fluctuate, jobs change, and circumstances shift. True security has never been found in dollars, only in Christ and Christ alone. Jesus said in Matthew 6:21, "Wherever your treasure is, there your heart will be also." Money follows the heart, and the heart follows the treasure. Money kept in its proper place is a tool under God's authority and blesses others. So ask yourself, is money serving me or am I serving it? Keep your eyes on eternal treasure without getting distracted by the world or Pokemon cards. Now this year we're celebrating all that God has done through Crown over the last 50 years. 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
8: All right, buckle up, everyone. It's time for the public square, and we didn't even start the recording yet, and things got going here today. So we're kind of jumping in the middle of a conversation here, Dave Zanotti.
9: Yeah, this is something between a Bible study and a food fight at this stage in the game.
8: Yeah.
9: And this time, Wayne, we actually clued you in on a couple of the pieces that were flying around staff before the microphones went
8: on.
9: Yeah,
8: you gave me 5 minutes warning this time, so
9: yeah.
8: Thank you.
9: Well, we know you're a fast reader.
8: Impromptu radio here,
9: right? You came up in the era of what was it? The something something Emily Swift, Amy something,
8: Emily
9: speed
8: Post.
9: Reading class.
8: What is it? I can't remember what it is.
9: The speed read. Melanie will probably remember the speed reading. Just read the middle of the page. Grab the words on both sides of the middle of the sentence.
8: Well, it got me through junior high, didn't it? So
9: yeah, I thought those were called Cliff Notes, but anyhow. So today we're going to actually move into a very sobering question, and we've got a working title here on the public square, and I don't know whether it'll make the final headline or not, and it'll be the reason that people will click on the phone app or on Spotify or YouTube or iHeart or wherever they find their podcasts or be listening and turning the channel on the radio. Working title is, Why Do Presidents Get Shot?
8: Mm-hmm. Wow.
9: Now, we're talking, of course, we're going to launch the conversation from the White House Correspondents' Dinner, which happened quite a while ago, if you're listening to this in the year 2027 or 2028. But it's not just a moment in time. It is a moment in time, but it's not just a moment in time.
8: Right.
9: It brings up the bigger question. And today we want to talk about the bigger question is, why does this happen? And so that's where we're going to start. And I thought what we would do is right from the beginning, we're going to play a piece of radio footage that came from your morning show with Michael Del Giorno. Recently, I had the opportunity on that program to interview John Decker, who is a member of the White House Press Corps. He's been there in that position for over 30 years. And he also does journalistic work for iHeart and Premier. And because of that, he's a regular contributor to Your Morning Show with Michael Del Giorno, as we are here from the Public Square. In this instance, I was filling in for Michael, and I had the privilege of interviewing John. And I interviewed him, I think we were his first interview of the week after he was in attendance at the White House Correspondents' Dinner. And around the team at YMS that morning before we started the broadcast, we were asking, like, this question's unanswered, that question's unanswered. Now, all we could say was, you know, we got to see where Decker was. What was his perspective? Well, he ends up being one of the best bird's eye view eyewitnesses of what actually happened. And we'll let John tell his own story.
10: It was my 30th White House Correspondents' Dinner, and obviously a memorable one for reasons that we know about. Really a surreal experience being there at the dinner and seeing all the events of that evening unfold.
9: John, you are one of the most honest guys I know in the reporting business, and I've listened and watched a lot of them. And yes, a lot of us around the breakfast table at your morning show are now Decker stalkers. We look for your picture when there's moments on television with the more intimate
11: White House press corps. There's Decker. There's John. There's our guy. So we're all we're all appreciative of the access and the proximity and the objectivity you bring to all this. So let me ask you. Let me ask you a disqualifying question right from the start.
10: Okay.
11: Now, there's 2,500 people there. Not all of them were within proximity of the shooter. All right. And so it's like it's one thing to be in the room. It's one thing to be close.
10: Right.
11: So what were your thoughts, your feelings? What did you experience? Put yourself in context for us on the evening.
10: Well, absolutely. My proximity was I was one of the closest people to what happened. Let me just give you a description. It's a huge ballroom. I am at a table along the center aisle. You go up that center aisle straight to the head table, and I'm two tables from the rear of the ballroom. And it's at the rear of the ballroom and two double doors that you enter into the ballroom. And that is how close I was to the shooter or alleged shooter or would-be assassin. I heard five pops, and it was loud, David. It was clearly gunshots. Pop, pop, pop, pop. And I knew right away it was gunshots. What I didn't know was whether the shots were coming from inside the ballroom, and I didn't know whether anybody within the ballroom, including the president, was hit by those shots that I heard. And there was, I wouldn't call it panic. In fact, there was an eerie silence. People immediately got under the table. So many did, all in that ballroom. The Secret Service swarmed in, some dressed as waiters. They swarmed in. And right by my table, I see the Secret Service flanking the Treasury Secretary, whisking him out of the ballroom. I see the Secret Service whisking out of the ballroom RFK Jr., also Steve Scalise, also a person who was the subject of a would-be assassin. He, too, was escorted right by my table outside the ballroom. So that's what I saw in the immediate aftermath of this shooting that took place. Most of the individuals that were attending that White House Correspondents' Dinner were under the table. I was doing something probably pretty stupid. I had my cameraman right next to me at my table. He had his iPhone, and he may not be familiar with some of the people that were at various tables. And I was essentially directing him what to point his iPhone at, what to shoot for video.
11: Well, that settles that pool here at your morning show around the table, because the majority all said Decker wasn't under the table. Guaranteed, Decker did not duck under the table. That answers that question. John, it's clear then you had your mental process is you had a choice to make, to dive, to stand, to do. And you heard the shots were loud. And, you know, I'll tell you something. I don't know. I know you can get familiar with gunfire if you're a regular range practicer, if you're in the first responding business, if you're in the military, you get to it. But for most of us that are not shooting firearms every day, that eerie silence you depicted is real, because it is loud and it is arresting and your brain has to process. How long did it take you to make the decision between fear and business? How fast did that happen for you?
10: Well, I you don't process it. You just do it. You know, obviously you're stunned. You're shocked that this could happen at a dinner in which there are layers of security. There's always been layers of security. But that being said, you know, when that happens, you know, my immediate concern is everybody in that room. My wife was at a different table. The president's at the head table. I have dozens upon dozens of friends and colleagues that are at tables throughout that ballroom. So, you know, you're concerned about that, but also you are concerned about, as a journalist, wanting to show the world what is happening in real time. So, you know, a really good friend of mine, he passed away, really good friend of mine, worked at NBC News, just a little bit of a connection for you, David. Every time that you see video from 45 years ago of Ronald Reagan walking out of the Washington Hilton, you see that video? He shot that video. He was the pool cameraman that day for NBC News. His name is Shelley Finkel. He passed away, but you know, I always had respect for him to be in the moment and to capture that and to be so steely in terms of his nerves and determination. And you know, to me, that always struck me as something that is indicative of a really high quality journalist.
11: John, I'm sure everybody in the world is after you this morning for time. Can I ask you one more question?
10: Absolutely.
11: Did anyone in the room actually see the shooter taken down, or was he taken down before the doors?
10: I did. I'm glad you asked that question. So the double doors directly behind me were blocked by the Secret Service immediately after this happened. I left my table. I walked to the set of double doors right next to that set. They were not blocked by the Secret Service. And I went up the stairs, and there were two other people that were up the stairs, an AP White House photographer that I know very well, and someone from CQ. And we went up, and I could see visually the suspect that was taken down by the Secret Service, by law enforcement, just moments ago. I could see visually with my eyes he was moving, so I knew he was alive. I didn't know whether he was shot or not shot, but I saw that. And then the Secret Service saw the three of us and essentially told us to get back into the ballroom. But I saw that in the immediate aftermath of the shooting that took place.
11: Do you think any Secret Service officers actually fired at the shooter, or do you think it was a physical takedown?
10: I think it was a physical takedown. It's apparent that this individual did not receive any bullet wounds. It was a person who was tackled by the Secret Service as he rushed past security.
11: So he never got through the main doors into the banquet hall. He was stopped before.
10: No, it was a floor above. You have to walk a set of stairs down, descend the stairs down to the ballroom. But he never got into the ballroom itself. That is correct.
11: John Decker, thank you. We would love to talk to you for another half hour, but out of respect for you being a pro's pro, the whole world's talking to you today. So thank you for taking a minute and getting to the breakfast table with us. John, always appreciate it.
10: Thanks, David.
11: Can't wait to talk to you tomorrow. Thank you.
8: Well, there you have it, an eyewitness account of what happened at the White House Correspondents' Dinner. Dave Zanotti, you did the interview with our guest just a moment ago. What stuck out to you?
9: Compelling. All I can think of, Wayne, is what it would be like to hear five gunshots with the president sitting at the front of the room, mm-hmm. and your wife a few tables over, and you're at the door where the gun is exploding, where the bullets are flying. What do you do with that? A very compelling moment. I think it puts all of this into perspective.
8: Yeah. Well, the whole team's going to join us here on the Public Square today. That team consists of our own Dave Zanotti, and Jeff Sanders is here, Melody Elsie, Rob Wolgate, and our producer, Ellen C. Duncan. We've all been listening to what you just heard on the Public Square, and we'll come back and talk about why do presidents get shot? That's what's ahead today on the Public Square. 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
1: When Jesus walked the earth, people went looking for him. Not for a debate, not for a headline. They came because something was missing, and they were done pretending it wasn't. People still look for him. Sometimes it starts quiet, a late-night search, a short prayer on the way to work, a Bible opened with more questions than confidence. And Jesus has a way of meeting people right there. Not after life gets polished up, not after everything is figured out, right in the middle of it. His words don't just inform, they change direction. Guilt gets replaced with forgiveness. Fear loosens its grip. Hope shows up again. Jesus came close to people, carried sin to the cross, rose from the dead, and offers new life to anyone who will receive it. 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
4: It's so powerful, its creator didn't release it. Mythos, the latest edition of Claude AI from Anthropic, is so robust it could be a threat to global security. They decided to delay the release until solutions are found. Access to the Claude Mythos preview was restricted to a select group of 40 tech firms, including Microsoft, Amazon, and Apple. These organizations are evaluating and probing it for security flaws. Anthropic also shared access to its Mythos model with the American government, as well as some of its competitors like Google. Why would they do that? They're hoping others can help them control the potential monster they've made. Meanwhile, banks from Asia to Europe now worry their encryption may no longer be secure. It's a moment that calls for extraordinary wisdom, and for that, God's word has the answer. The one who is infinitely wise invites us to seek him. I'm David Wolin at haventoday.org.
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7: Hey, I'm Matthew West, and I've got some great news. 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
10: Back with you in the Public Square today. The whole team has been listening here, and we're going to react to what we've heard and talk more about presidential assassination attempts through the years. Why do presidents get shot? The team consists of Dave Zanotti, whom we've heard from already, Jeff Sanders, Melanie Elsie, Rob Walgate, and our producer, Alan C. Duncan, and I'm Wayne Shepherd. Okay, Dave, you did the interview we heard. What stuck out to you?
11: Well, before we go right back to that, I want to pick up on something you said just as we were leaving the last segment. And I was talking with Sarah and Jonah of Kids on the Square, the producers and the writers and the directors, creators of that wonderful project that's going on. And they were commenting on how favorably people respond when they understand that what we're doing here is 100% listener supported. And we probably don't say that enough. And we were commenting how different that is because every person that's involved in this project was a donor and a volunteer first, and they still are of donors. Now, many of us are staff and full-time, and because of the generosity of people, thousands of people across the country, we're able to put a staff together. I kind of think that pound for pound, we probably get a lot more production out than commercial radio. Yeah, because it's a mission work. It's a labor of love, and people work a lot of hours and put up with a lot of things that they wouldn't put up in the corporate setting. Let's just say it that way. And we're very grateful for the sacrifices of everyone. So thank you. Thank you for supporting us, for praying for us. And thanks for every station that carries us and every platform that permits us. And most of all, for you listening and supporting as well. Okay. The Decker interview is world class. I mean, that's a history book page right there. That all you have to do is hear that and you've got the story. It's remarkable. And the question that it does come up to say, well, what's the history of presidential assassination attempts in the U.S.? Jeff, you've got a bit of a list going, right?
12: Yeah. So I may be wrong on my count, but I counted 10 because there are so many of these presidents who had numerous attempts on their lives, beginning with Andrew Jackson. Okay. So a guy tried to, he pulled out a single shot pistol to shoot Andrew Jackson. It misfired. He pulled out a second one. That misfired. So Andrew Jackson just about beat the guy to death with his walking stick. That's Andrew Jackson for you. And then you have everything from William Howard Taft, Herbert Hoover, Franklin Roosevelt, Harry Truman. Harry Truman, now that was actually a fascinating situation, and it was the only time that the Secret Service shot dead the assassin or would-be assassin. There were two guys trying to get into Blair House, where Harry Truman was staying as president because the White House was being worked on. And one of them shot Leslie Coffelt, who was a Secret Service officer. And as Coffelt was dying with his .357 Magnum revolver at a distance of 50 feet, he shot the assassin dead with one shot. It's incredible. He only Secret Service officer to die in the line of duty defending the president. But there have been multiple attempts all the way up to Richard Nixon, Gerald Ford.
13: Ronald Reagan.
12: Ronald Reagan, of course, was actually wounded. Teddy Roosevelt, after he was president, and he was running again in 1912, was shot in the chest. A .32 caliber bullet went into his chest, was lodged in the chest muscle, and Roosevelt just shook it off and went out and did his speech.
13: That's a famous story.
12: Tough guy, yeah.
11: How many presidents were shot and killed?
12: Four. Yeah, so Abraham Lincoln, Garfield, and then William McKinley, and then John F. Kennedy.
11: And Gerald Ford had multiple attempts on his life.
12: Yeah, he had at least two within a two-week span of time. I remember when that happened. And one was a disciple of Charles Manson, the convicted mass murderer. Her name was Lynette Fromm. Yep. Squeaky Fromm is what they called her. And she pulled out a pistol and shot right at him and fortunately missed. And she was apprehended and put away for life.
11: So let's ask the question, why do presidents get shot? And let's just say we've gone over multiple instances. There's over, I think, 14 instances. I mean, it's much larger than just attempts. Is there a pattern that we can learn? Is it a group, two groups? Is it mostly men? Is it mostly women? Is it some group never been associated? Is it always random individuals? Is it loners? Is it all of the above? And I'm kind of guessing that there's a little bit of everything, but do we see any trends?
12: It's mostly men. There were the two assassination attempts on Gerald Ford were by women. Mm-hmm. It's mostly men, mostly disaffected people who are motivated for political reasons. Of course, I think that they're off their rocker, but they can clearly, in many cases, clearly articulate why they are out to do this. The man who killed Garfield was, I think, certifiably crazy, and he was a religious fanatic. But there are a number of different reasons why people can justify their actions and go out and use violence to promote whatever it is they believe.
14: And there's numerous people that have been arrested for plots to kill presidents that have never come to fruition, whether they've, you know, written it down, made threats, been convicted of having a plan put in place. We've seen that as well. We've seen people that have said that have actually been killed by agents As raids and other things were taking part in their house for what they've said or what they've proposed to do.
15: Well, in addition, it's to threaten to be a credible threat.
12: It has to be credible, yes.
15: A credible threat against the president.
12: It can't be a joke.
15: Has been a felony since 1917.
12: Yeah, it's not like if I just, you know, off the top of my head said, oh, I wish President so-and-so was killed. That's not a credible threat. Okay, now if I'm online and I'm saying I want so-and-so dead and—
15: Or when I see you, if you come into my path, I will kill you.
12: I know that the Secret Service will come and pay you a visit. Mm-hmm. And they will say, you realize that according to federal law, blah, blah, blah, blah, blah, that is against the law. Now, tell me, how serious are you? And they will investigate that. And most of the time, they will walk away saying, this is not a credible threat. Mm. And nobody gets arrested or anything like that.
11: So were all of these people crazy? Were they sane? Or is there a controversy about that?
15: I think most of them, if not all, but most of them had political motivations. Either that or they were just mentally ill.
12: Yeah,
15: political. But even someone with mental illness can have a political motivation.
12: Like, you know, John Wilkes Booth, who assassinated Lincoln, I don't think he was insane. He was clearly in command of his faculties. He had a very inflated view of himself, mm-hmm. and his sympathies were with the Confederacy. And he figured the best way I can get back at the Union is to take out the leader, which that's what he did.
11: Maybe it's easier. Of course, we're looking more at the modern era right now because we could go back and take a look at, Teddy Roosevelt's famous shot in the chest and carried on to finish his speech. We've got all kinds of different instances here. John Hinckley, the assassin, mm-hmm. Who attempted to kill Ronald Reagan and then hurt and destroyed the lives of so many in that process. There's one where we had a situation of mental illness pretty well pronounced, but that's the modern era, and that's what we do in the modern era. I'm not sure. And Jeff, you make it very— – John Wilkes Booth is a fascinating case. So it's kind of hard to compare apples and apples on the question of mental mm-hmm. sanity because mm-hmm. at what point have you left mental sanity when whatever you're doing empowers you to attempt to go kill a president of the United States? I mean, it's – kind of like that's the threshold, right?
12: Yes. Lee Harvey Oswald, who in most people believe that he really did pull the trigger. Now, was there a second shooter? I'm not going to talk about that. But he pulled the trigger and shot Kennedy twice, and the second shot was the kill shot. He was motivated by political reasons. He was a Marxist. He did not believe in a free government as we have. In fact, he spent time in the Soviet Union, and he married a Soviet citizen. Was he insane? No, I don't think he was insane at all. He had clear political reasons for doing what he was going to do.
16: He also said he was a patsy, so I don't know. I'm a little more open to the conspiratorial side of that.
12: Okay,
16: one,
12: I've actually been to the sixth floor museum there in the Texas Book Depository, and they give a lot of credibility to a second shooter, but is there concrete evidence? No.
11: Well, listen, before we even get one more word down that rabbit hole, which is worth a couple of broadcasts,
12: right, yeah.
11: I would be more than happy to go there. But I think that what I'd like to establish, if we're putting stuff up on the blackboard here, is you can't make a case that in every instance, going the whole way back from 1865 forward, that these are people that in their time period and the context of medicine and mental health were considered across the board all crazy. In other words, you can do something as crazy as an attempt on the life of a president and not mm-hmm. be crazy.
12: Right.
11: That's the point. So, of course, as we look at this as Americans, as people who are trained to be problem solvers, we want to figure out if I can figure out the cause, then I can figure out the solution and we can stop this. Maybe not quite so easy, right? Mm-hmm.
16: I think that's one of the amazing, not to get even more weird, but we don't know a lot about the reasoning of Thomas Crooks, the first person that tried to assassinate Trump and actually nicked him, actually hit him. You know, that it just seems like that kind of isn't talked about anymore. The roof was washed, the body was incinerated, and off we go. And that's just a very strange one.
11: There's a whole nother radio show, folks. That lack of information is a mystery to me. I cannot understand why people are not. I don't know. I don't get that one. Wayne, I know we got to take a break.
13: Yeah.
11: What we've done is we've come so far as to say it happens. We've come so far as to say we still don't have answers. But we've come and gotten one thing off the board, and that is that it's not simply, absolutely, categorically a question of mental illness. It may be a crazy, awful, horrible, sinful thing to do. Mm-hmm. But it's not necessarily from people who are crazy.
13: Yeah, that's obvious, I think. Okay, we're going to come back and talk more about this on the Public Square today. Glad you're with us, and I hope that you are telling others of what you enjoy about this program and letting them know how they can find it as well. That's always very helpful to us, so thanks for doing that. We'll be back.

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2: 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I'm Lena Ebujamra, and this is today's Single Christian. 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It said, "It's been a long week," and was signed, "Me, in the middle of Monday." Some weeks are like that. 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
0: Spreading the light of liberty across the land. 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
7: Back with you on the Public Square today. Yeah, it's a pretty heavy topic, isn't it? And this is kind of the kind of thing we wrestle with here on the Public Square, and glad to have you along today. Why do presidents get shot? So how do we advance this conversation next, Dave?
8: Well, you know, if we go back to Sunday school, the answer to almost every question posed is Jesus. And then the second question, if it isn't, the answer isn't Jesus, it's sin.
7: Yeah.
8: And so what we're really going to be looking at now is we can't find a necessary mental deficiency or a pattern in human behavior that is universal across this. Now we've got to take a look at case after case after case after case. In every instance, the action is wrong. Period. End of conversation. We can't find any moral code, any ethical precept, anything that can justify what's done. Now, you could perhaps justify it if, in fact, we were talking about a circumstance in a time of war. For example, if someone attempted to take out Franklin Delano Roosevelt during World War II, if the Germans or the Japanese had attempted to assassinate the leader of the Allied forces, okay, now you would wrap that up in the context of war. People almost go there with John Wilkes Booth in regards to the Civil War. All right, so there's one possible rationale, but that's not in any way, shape, or form the majority of what's happening here. That's not because there are messages that are left and manifestos and rationales. So now we've got to get to the power of influence. So as we look across what's been going on from 1865 forward, what kind of influences do we see? I mean, war would be one. John Wilkes Booth, obviously, in the Civil War, that would take one of the most notable assassinations off the board. But the Reagan case with Hinckley, there you do have a clear categorical case of bizarre mental illness. But what about the others? What about these influences? What about the influences that just happened at the White House Correspondents' Dinner? What do we know there?
9: Well, having read his manifesto, I would say that he is not insane. He has clear, articulated reasons for what he is doing. He is motivated politically, but I believe that he is making a case morally. I don't think that he has all of his facts straight. But my conclusion is that what he's trying to do is make a case for just war. Mm. That as a
8: prosecuted against the president. Yeah.
9: Yeah. So I mean, St. Augustine, who was a Christian theologian back in the 5th century, made the case for just war, that Christians can go to war and kill other people justly if they are being threatened by unjust forces, okay, by invasion or something like that. You can go to war and defend defend the defenseless, defend the helpless, and so forth.
8: Yeah, so, the manifesto includes multiple scriptural references as well.
9: Yeah, mm-hmm. Yeah, and so it tells me that he was probably raised in church of some sort and had some kind of moral upbringing. And he's saying, because of these terrible atrocities, you'll have to read the manifesto yourself. Therefore, I am justified to go and assassinate the leadership of this administration.
8: Rob, you were looking like you were trying to get in there.
10: Well, you know, the influences come from a lot of different places in our country because you have the freedom to say and do a lot of things without the fear of prosecution from the government. So people can spew any different amount of wild ideas they want to and say what they want without that fear. And I think some people maybe take those literally or become influenced to the point to where they're going to have an action and they may not have the entirety of truth because there's a lot of people that do a lot of talking, but they don't have truth on their side. Mm-hmm. And some people don't have the mental capacity to discern the difference and just run with it. So I think there's some dark places you can go on the net. And we've seen that from some of the writings of folks that have tried some of these things we've talked about.
7: I want to go back to the just war theory, or I'm not sure what you would call it, but mm-hmm. doesn't it apply more nation to nation? It doesn't give individuals the right to take matters into their own hands.
9: Right. Well, of course, when St. Augustine was alive, I mean, there wasn't a nation state as we know today. You had the Roman Empire.
7: Right.
9: And so he was saying that Christians can be a part of the Roman army and take up arms against other forces trying to disrupt the Roman Empire. I mean, that was the immediate context. But you are correct. Just war does not allow for individuals to take matters into their own hands.
8: Right. That would fall under the biblical doctrine of self-defense.
9: Yes, if you were being threatened with severe right. injury or death.
11: Or right. if you saw somebody being jumped in a train or
9: exactly.
11: something, you're trying to help them. Because that's kind of the rationale he's trying to use.
9: Yes, to defend right. the defenseless, to protect
8: yeah.
9: the innocent.
8: Right.
9: Right.
12: Right. But there's a whole other dimension to this, too, with regard to the information that he is basing his perspective on is completely false.
11: Well, I don't know if it's completely false, but it's completely misunderstood.
9: I think you're right.
11: Part of it.
9: Yeah. Yeah.
7: I think it's shaped by the media. There's certainly that aspect.
12: I think
7: it.
12: There yes. are falsehoods that are presented by the media.
9: I think there are some falsehoods, and then there are some things that are probably true, but we don't know the full story right. yet.
7: It'd be his interpretation.
11: Yes, he's got a flawed interpretation of partial facts.
12: It's like shoot first, ask questions later.
11: Yeah, right.
9: Exactly.
11: Well, and it's also, that's a good point. It's also, let's say he was successful in assassinating the president. It doesn't mean that those issues that he's struggling with would magically go away in the world.
9: Exactly.
11: There's someone else is going to then be the president of the United
9: That's
11: States.
9: That's right.
11: Are they not going to do drone strikes? Are they not going to have a war in the Middle East? Like every president has had a war in the Middle East.
9: Mm-hmm.
8: Yeah, and I think it's important that we be careful here because I think we're on a very – I agree with everything we're saying. Okay, please don't take this as a reproof. But we're moving very quickly toward the direction. I think that we would find very few people even reading the Shooter's Manifesto that would come to the conclusion that, therefore, he did the right thing.
7: Right.
12: Right.
8: Especially think the irony, the profound irony that he chose the event of the White House Correspondents' Dinner where 2,500 people were there. And it's pretty hard to find anybody who's anybody in media, in news, in commentary that wasn't in the room. That is an extraordinary unique gathering. And so given the strategy that it appeared that he had to shoot as many people as he could on his way to getting the ultimate targets of the president and the administration, it looks to me like he was willing to take out a whole lot of people if he could have to make the point.
7: And I'm sure this is the last time we'll see the president and the vice president and the cabinet all in the same room at the same time.
8: Yeah, that's an interesting piece of this. But I think, Wayne, you said something earlier I'd like to really spend some time with. And that's the question of influence, the power of words.
7: Right.
8: The power of words, because as we've read through the manifesto, we all, I think, pretty quickly see that that doesn't make sense. Yeah, this doesn't make sense. That what's the logic in that? He where did that come from? And, you know, trying to identify as he's laying this set of accusations against the administration, against the president of the United States, how did he come to that conclusion? Where did he get the data? I mean, was he singularly on his own?
7: Regardless of who the president is, we all have grievances from time to time with that administration, right? But we don't take up arms against them.
11: Right. Well, what did you all make of that? He began the manifesto saying that I am a part of a representative government and what my leaders do reflects on me. That's what he said. That's the rationale. So what'd you all make of that?
8: Yeah. He basically said they've put blood on my hands.
11: Yeah. Is that right? Is he right in saying that?
12: No, he's not. I mean, there's no blood on his hands because of decisions made by other people. The correction to wrong decisions being made in government is just at the ballot box, not through a bullet. But I just think it's really interesting that almost every point that he makes in this manifesto as to the why, his perception of the why can be traced easily. You could make a chart and put his statements on one side and what people of influence are saying on the other side.
7: Well, let's talk about that when we come back in just a moment on the public square. We're deep in this, aren't we? But we've got so little time here to really get into such an important issue. We're going to do our best. You stay with us on the public square.

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1: Your life has moments that feel like a walk. The kind of day where progress is just getting up and doing the next right thing. And there are moments that feel like rest. Not quitting. Not checking out. Just stopping long enough to breathe. To let your mind settle. And remember, God is still working, even when you cannot see it. Then come the run moments. When a door opens. When you finally make the call. Say the apology. Take the step. Start again. Not running from fear, but running toward what God's been putting on your heart. Different seasons, same faithful God. And in every season, you need the right voice in your ear, something steady that keeps pointing you back to what's true. 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
0: Spreading the light of liberty across the land. Now back to the Public Square.
7: Let's continue our conversation on the Public Square today. Why do presidents get shot? Dave?
8: Well, Melanie set up the notion of a spreadsheet, and I think I can see Rob Walgate wryly smiling behind his glasses and holding his face, because Melanie Elsie is famous for spreadsheets. If you want to get someone who will give you A versus B, truth versus fantasy, budget versus non-budget, this is the mastery of Melanie Elsie on a spreadsheet. If Melanie Elsie is spreadsheeting your data, you probably got a real problem.
9: I have found over the years with legislators, if they have to read six pages of narration, they won't. If they can see it on a chart, they'll look at it.
10: They're wrong quickly.
9: Right. Easier to get to the point.
8: I want to affirm the power in those spreadsheets.
10: Amen.
8: And I also confirm the fact that, Melanie, you're exactly right. If we take each of the claims in this manifesto and we lay them out against truth, the deficiency is profound. The language may be familiar. In some cases, it may even be a clever turn of phrase. There may be an attempt at pseudo-logic in this, but there's no way any person with any substantive amount of common sense and historical underpinning is going to reach any of the similar conclusions. So I'm with you on that. I don't want to jump over that. That being the case, then that leads us to asks the question of untoward influence. In other words, who convinced and how was this person convinced? Did they convince themselves? Or in fact, do we have a culture that is pushing people toward anarchy?
10: Well, I think in this culture, you have things where you can get in your own little circle and your bubble, and you surround yourself with folks that give the message that you want to hear, and you don't maybe hear the other side, or you don't hear. I mean, we've, you know, I think about what we used to do with iVoters, and you've talked about it often on the radio with the non-debate debate, right? You could give your point of view. You couldn't talk about the other side or someone else, but then they were going to be able to come in and give their perspective on something, on an issue. We don't see that a lot anymore from you know, the folks that we're talking about. They're going to come in with a narrow focus and not look outside that. And again, not to get conspiratorial, but I think that's one reason why in this country we do see conspiracy theories run wild and people just go with them.
8: Melanie, your thoughts, influencing.
9: Oh, I think the power of influencing has changed with technology. Before years, let's go even before the Civil War. I mean, if there were attempts on assassination, the Civil War point of time forward, and you follow how people communicate as the media, the multimedia, the television as it came into focus, no pun intended. You've got a power of radio, and now you've got social media, where it's 24/7. When a piece of information is false, is repeated and repeated and repeated often enough, and you're getting it from, you know, 10 different sources saying the same thing, you think it's the truth, but you don't personally go and check it out as to whether it's true or not. So it's a different

0: Jeff, you've got a scripture in front of you.
1: Yeah, James chapter 3, down in verse 5. Even so, the tongue is a little member, and it boasts great things. See how great a forest a little fire kindles, and the tongue is a fire, a world of iniquity. The tongue is so set among our members that it defiles the whole body and sets on fire the course of nature, and it is set on fire by hell. For every kind of beast and bird, of reptile and creature of the sea is tamed and has been tamed by mankind, but no man can tame the tongue. It is an unruly evil full of deadly poison. I can go on from there.
0: Sure. And the book of Proverbs is filled with conversations about the power of speech and the importance of right words and right settings. And ideas clearly have consequences, and words have consequences. The irony of this event happening at the White House Correspondents' Dinner, where the room was filled with 2,500 people, all of whom use words for a living.
2: And some of whom use the words that he used in his manifesto.
1: Mm-hmm. When you have a group of people who are constantly inflaming others by saying, so-and-so is a tyrant, so-and-so is a tyrant, so-and-so is a threat to my livelihood, so-and-so is a threat to my life, my children's life. After a while, some people are going to snap. And by the way, I'm not just talking about people on the left talking about President Trump. I'm talking about people on the right also who were saying that very thing about President Obama. And he had people trying to take his life as well. Abigail Spanberger, the governor of Virginia. I don't care a thing in the world about her politics, nor for the majority of people in the Virginia legislature. But they cannot take away the constitutional rights of my children. They can't. They can make life hard for people, but they're not going to kill my kids. And the correct response to any of these people, and I have political differences in with, is to go to the ballot box. Not go to my ammo chest.
0: And Jeff, I would suggest that it's not just physical, literal ammo. It's because that's the last step in the process. It's the verbal ammo that begins.
1: Exactly.
0: It's losing the person in the process. It's the pathway to anarchy first requires that we depersonalize the enemies. Mm-hmm. We just depersonalize the people, and that happens on the right. It happens on the left. It happens everywhere. I grew up with it. I've participated in it. God forgive me, save my soul. I've done it in haste. I've done it in anger. I've mostly done it in fear that these people are going to take away something that I love. Sometimes I can do it against corporations. So, like when a major cable company decides they're not going to carry CBS in my neighborhood, that means they're going to take away my coverage of the Final Four and the Masters, and all of a sudden I'm enraged. I mean, look, let's be honest. All right, or your favorite program gets canceled, and all of a sudden that corporation is, you know, straight out of the pits of hell. Wait, whoa, time out, big man. Take a breath. But this is what happens when we're afraid someone's going to take something away from us. It's very petulant when you really think about it. And it's a child that's forgotten who their real father is, who their real provider is. So fear is a big, big part of this. And to me, I mean, the original father of FOMO is Satan himself. Garden of Eden, fear of missing out. Did God really say that to you? Wait a second. What if he's not giving you the whole story? And what if, in fact, you could eat the fruit? You're not going to die. He's going to kill you. He's going to zap you with a lightning bolt. He loves you. He's not going to kill you.
1: Why did they believe that?
0: No, but you'll kill yourself. Yeah. And right? They bought the fear of missing out.
1: Because they didn't trust God's track record. God has a really good track record, don't you think?
0: Yeah, well, they were given the will, they made the choice. We would all have made it with them, and if we hadn't, then we have since. And so that fear is a fundamental reality to bringing us

0: to the unreality of faithlessness. And people without genuine faith, true faith, redeeming faith, faith that gives them hope, are subject to doing some really crazy stuff. So fear is a big part of this.
1: All right, let me pause right there for just a moment, as this is my role here, is to keep the, I'm the timekeeper, I guess, but we got to take a break. We'll come back on the public square and wrap this all up. If you have to leave us, go online to listen to the rest of this conversation, an important conversation today on the public square.
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4: I'm Ruth Kramer with Mission Network News. Many families choose their meals based on budget or preference. But in Haiti, circumstances leave little room for choice. Rosalind DeHart with For Haiti with Love says,
5: the little food that they do have right now is just very expensive and people can't afford it. They're living from day to day.
4: Nearly half of the population faces acute food insecurity. Meanwhile, rain and flooding prevent farmers from sowing crops. High fuel prices and gang violence also disrupt food transport, worsening the crisis for Haitians. DeHart reminds us,
5: they're God's people and they're beautiful people and they need help just like anybody else. They can't be forgotten.
4: The ministry provides food for up to 2,000 people across different parts of Haiti, but logistics remain a major challenge. Pray for provision for the next container of food for Haitians and for peace in that country.
5: Haiti needs change, and only God can do that.
4: And Christian organizations in India that have had their FCRA registration canceled or suspended may face a new challenge. This comes in the form of a recently proposed bill, according to John Podaiti of Bibles for the World.
6: The government could confiscate all assets that you have that were created with foreign contribution. An organization that had planted and built a number of churches, even if it was 20, 30 years ago, all of those churches could be confiscated if they were under scrutiny by the government.
4: The bill did pass in the cabinet and went to the parliament floor. There, it received pushback and has been retracted. It's expected to be resubmitted at a later parliament session. Pray on behalf of Christian ministries within the country and ask God to make a way for the gospel to keep moving forward. 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We pray it strengthens your faith and reminds you that the hope of the gospel is never out of reach. 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I'm Ruth Kramer.
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8: It's Crazy Money Day. Hi, I'm Chuck Bentley with My Money Life from Crown. 5 years ago, a rare Pikachu Pokemon card was purchased for over $5 million. Earlier this year, the card sold for nearly $16.5 million. That's the second time the card broke a Guinness World Record for the most expensive Pokemon card sold at auction. I think that's crazy. Before you start buying up cards, remember 1 Timothy 6:9. It warns that those who want to get rich fall into temptation and a trap. The love of money can distract us from contentment. Instead of thanking God for what we have, we begin chasing what we think will make us happy. We obsess with what we think will make us rich. It ruins relationships by crowding out time with family and the Lord. It prevents us from living generously when our goal is more. Money can create a false sense of security. It's tempting to trust in a growing bank account instead of trusting in Christ. But markets fluctuate, jobs change, and circumstances shift. True security has never been found in dollars, only in Christ and Christ alone. Jesus said in Matthew 6:21, "Wherever your treasure is, there your heart will be also." Money follows the heart, and the heart follows the treasure. Money kept in its proper place is a tool under God's authority and blesses others. So ask yourself, is money serving me? Or am I serving it? Keep your eyes on eternal treasure without getting distracted by the world or Pokemon cards. Now this year, we're celebrating all that God has done through Crown over the last 50 years. Come join us in Knoxville, Tennessee, September 10th through the 12th. Learn more at crown.org/50 years.
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1: Have you noticed that life can be really hard, and it is so short, so brief? What do the scriptures say about that? Stay with me. We'll talk about that in just a moment. Hello, friends. Welcome to Open Line with me, Michael Ray Jelinek, Moody Radio's Bible Study Across America. I'm Professor Emeritus of Jewish Studies and Bible at Moody Bible Institute, and I am so glad to be sitting right here around the radio kitchen table talking with you about your questions about the Bible, God, and the spiritual life. If you have a question, now's a great time to call because the phone lines are completely open. Here's the phone number, 877-548-3675. People always say, I want to get through, but I can't get through. Well, now's the time to call at the opening of the program, bottom of the hour. Every line is open. So now's the time to call, 877-548-3675. What do you call about? Well, maybe you read something in the scriptures. I hope that's what it was that kind of provoked your interest and got you going on a question, something you wondered about. Maybe you were at a home Bible study or a small group and you were discussing a passage and you want to get a little insight into it. Maybe you just have a question that's bothered you about the nature of God and what he's like, and maybe I could give you an answer about that. Whatever it is, give me a call, 877-548-3675. Well, as always, Tricia is our supervising producer. Lisa Jempty is in the producer's chair today in the studio. Omar Mendoza is our engineer today, and he is, as always, doing everything to make me sound right. And Cheyenne is answering the phones. So I appreciate the whole team here at Open Line. Couldn't do it without them. Better get yourself a cup of coffee right now and open your Bible, because we're going to study the scriptures together. Let's talk about the nature of life. Now, here's what happened. I was on a plane coming back, long flight, Phoenix to Grand Rapids, 4 hours on the plane. And so I watched an old movie that I had seen many years ago, haven't seen it in a long time, only remembered the premise. It's called Groundhog Day. It's about a news reporter who goes to Punxsutawney, Pennsylvania to report on Groundhog Day, whether the groundhog saw his shadow or not. And every day he keeps waking up day after day, and it is the same day. It's Groundhog Day. Over time, he gets depressed, he gets manipulative, he becomes suicidal. Ultimately, what happens is the cynical reporter is transformed into a caring and kind person. If only we could live each day endlessly until we get it right. According to the producer of the movie, Phil, the reporter, would have had to have lived 20 to 30 years on the same day. We don't have that opportunity. And the program was interesting to me, the movie, because I've been meditating lately on Psalm 90 and thinking about it quite a bit. The Psalm 90, was written by Moses. It's the oldest song in the Psalter. It reveals how we're to respond to our brief and difficult lives. So we'll take a look at it this week and a little bit next week, and see if we can learn some lessons about our brief and challenging lives. Here's what Psalm 90 says. I won't read the whole psalm. I'll read the rest of it next week, but I'll read verses 1 through 12 today. Lord, you have been our refuge in every generation. Before the mountains were born, before you gave birth to the earth and the world, from eternity to eternity, you are God.
9: you return mankind to the dust, saying, return, descendants of Adam, for in your sight a thousand years are like yesterday that passes by, like a few hours of the night. You end their lives, they sleep. They are like grass that grows in the morning. In the morning it sprouts and grows. By evening it withers and dries up. For we are consumed by your anger. We are terrified by your wrath. You have set our unjust ways before you, our secret sins in the light of your presence. For all our days ebb away under your wrath. We end our days like a sigh. Our lives last 70 years, or if we're strong, 80 years. Even the best of them are struggle and sorrow. Indeed, they pass quickly, and we fly away. Who understands the power of your anger? Your wrath matches the fear that is due you. Teach us to number our days carefully, so that we may develop wisdom in our hearts. Well, this opening part of the psalm compares us to God, and compared to God, our lives are transitory and troubled. Compared to the eternal God, our lives are fleeting. Verses 1 through 6 says, they just pass away so quickly. You see, we look at God, he is the forever one. He is the one that has been there from the beginning. He is the creator. From eternity to eternity, verse 3 says, you are God. And compared to the eternal God, our lives fly by. They pass quickly. They're nothing to him. You know, as I've aged, verses 1 through 6 is reminding me of this all the time, how quickly life passes. It seems to speed away when you're a kid waiting for summer vacation. If you know it's going to be a week away, oh my, it lasts so long. Now I'm amazed every day at how fast life has passed away. Why are we amazed at time flying? C.S. Lewis wrote, notice how we are perpetually surprised at time. How time flies. Fancy John being grown up and married. I can hardly believe it. And then he adds, unless indeed there's something in us which is not temporal. His point is that the eternal God has put eternity in our hearts, that he's made us long for eternity. But compared to the eternal one, our earthly lives are transitory. They just fly away. But not only that, not only are they fast, but they're also troubled. They're troubled and transitory. If you look at verses 7 through 11, what he says in Psalm 90 is that we're consumed by God's anger because our secret sin is in the light of your presence. In other words, we can't hide anything from God. We often ask the question, why do bad things happen to good people? And the answer really is there are no good people. We're asking really, why do bad things happen to people who aren't quite as bad as other people? But God sees every secret sin. He knows it. And that's why when we look at life being so challenging, it's because none of us are righteous and this world is fallen. And as a result, it says that if we live 70 or even 80 years, even the best of them are struggle and sorrow. They pass quickly and we fly away. I think it's so interesting that he says that we last 70 years, 80 if we're strong. I have a friend who recently turned 70 and she said to me, I've reached my biblical sell-by date, which, you know, that's sort of interesting because I still understand that this is so long compared to other people. But it's short compared to the eternal God, and it is filled with trouble. Life is, a man is born for trouble, Job says, as the sparks fly upward. There's a Jewish joke that I love about food at a restaurant. You complain about the food not being so good, and then the other person says, yeah, and the portions are small. Well, I think that's so interesting. We complain about life being troubled, but also that it's very short compared to God. But what is the answer? The answer is what we'll take up next week, but I do want to mention verse 12 and not leave us here in this depressed place. The answer is, teach us to number our days carefully so that we may develop a heart of wisdom. There was a professor at the school I went to, the grad school I went to, who when he was about a young man, he calculated how many days he had until he reached 70. And every day, what he did is he tried to live that day so that it would honor God, because he was numbering his days. Now he's way past 70. But it's still something that he plans every day on his calendar, is marked off as a day. Did I do something today to honor the Lord, to live for the Lord? That was the key to his life. He numbered his days. C.T. Studd said, "Only one life, 'twill soon be past. Only what's done for Christ will last. Let's live for eternity in our temporal days." It's a great reminder to me. Maybe you want to start memorizing and meditating Psalm 90, so that we can live our lives for the Lord. I do want to mention something. One of the great things that the Moody Bible Commentary does is sometimes when we read something that's familiar, but then we have a question, the Moody Bible Commentary, written by our faculty at Moody Bible Institute, provides insight. And that's why our current resource is an excerpt from the Moody Bible Commentary. It's the four Gospels. And if that's something that you're interested in, you've been reading the Gospels, you wonder what can be an encouragement to me to give me some insight, some help on a parable or maybe an event in the Lord's ministry, or maybe just something that he taught, I'd like to know what this means. That is a great resource, the excerpt on the four Gospels from the Moody Bible Commentary. That's what we're offering. If you want to give a gift of any size, that's what we want to send you as a thank you. So if you'd like to give a gift to Open Line, you can call 888-644-7122. That's 888-644-7122, or go to openlineradio.org. Let's talk to Lila in Georgia, listening on WGNN. Welcome to Open Line, Lila. How can I help you today?
10: My question is, I have trouble like reading my Bible and being consistent on it. Uh-huh. I was wondering if you have any tips on it.
9: Well, I think that you need to form a habit. You know, there are things that we do every day because we're habited to do that. Most people I know brush their teeth every day. Most people I know, at least in my family, we drink coffee every day. And it takes a lot not to have coffee. You know, if you're going to have some medical test and they say no liquid in the morning, not drinking my coffee really upsets me. You know, so what it is we need to develop a habit. So what I would do is, and I think it's, you know, some people are not morning people and they don't want to read the Bible in the morning. I understand that, but I'm not a morning person, but I've learned best thing to do first thing in the morning, when you get up, is get your Bible out and only set a certain amount of time, just a few minutes, read one chapter or two chapters and build. But what you do is start every day, get yourself a list so you can mark off the books of the Bible that you're reading and the chapters. We have, I think, a link on our website about the Discipleship Journal reading plan. You may want to pick that up and just do part of it. Maybe just do the New Testament, but for 5, 10 minutes, ultimately 15 minutes every day. Start first thing in the morning until you build a habit, and then you will not be able to go a day without reading the Word, but have to start by building the habit. And so start small and then work your way up. Okay, Lila?
10: All right. Thank you so much.
9: Yeah, thanks for your call. We're going to take a break here, and when we come back, we're going to take your calls, 877-548-3675. If you have a question about the Bible, God, or your walk with the Lord, how to have a better habit of reading the Bible, or maybe some other question about the spiritual life, give me a call. The phone number again, 877-548-3675. We'll be right back with more of your questions right here on Open Line with Michael Rydelnik. Stay with me.
11: There's more to life than just getting by. You can keep everything moving and still feel that question, is this really what I'm here for? You show up, you do what needs done, you keep moving. But functioning isn't the same thing as living. 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That dash between the year you were born and the year you'll leave this earth, that space isn't filler. 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Sometimes what changes everything is the reminder that you're known and God meets you where you are. 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
9: Welcome back to Open Line. I'm looking forward to seeing Chicagoland on June 27th, we're doing one of our Open Line live events. It's in Chesterton, Indiana, just on the edge of Chicagoland. If you're interested in being part of the live audience, asking the questions on June 27th, I hope you'll join us. It's going to be a great time. And then after the lunch break, what we're going to do is come back and have a special teaching time where I will be teaching on Are We in the Last Days? I'm really looking forward to seeing it. And one of the reasons I really love that, by the way, if you want to know more about going to be part of that event, all you have to do is go to openlineradio.org. Across the top, there's a banner that talks about Open Line Live, and that's where you can sign up, register for that event. One of the things I love about going to these Open Line Live events is so many people come who say they are kitchen table partners. These are the people who give monthly so we can be on the air weekly. It's so encouraging to meet people who are not just listeners, family like that. We appreciate that. People who have given occasionally, it's wonderful to meet you too. But it's really special. People who pray, commit, are part of the team, Kitchen Table Partners. I so appreciate Kitchen Table Partners. One of the things that we do for Kitchen Table Partners is we do a Bible study moment. We send you an email and there's a link to click on and you get to hear a Bible study moment. Even I have been going through the book of Ephesians, and that's what you'll get right now. We're near the end. And so that's our Bible study moment. It's about 10 minutes, so you can hear the scriptures taught real quickly and in an encouraging way. I hope that means that it's meaningful for you. But if you'd like to become a Kitchen Table Partner, all you have to do is call 888-644-7122, 888-644-7122, or you just go to openlineradio.org. And we're going to talk to Robin in Newport Richey, Florida. Welcome to Open Line, Robin. How can I help you?
17: Thank you. I was wondering, who is Jachin of 1 Kings 7:21? He's one of the pillars. Boaz is the Redeemer's strength, and Jachin is the established in the Lord, but there's nothing to match with Redeemer. What's Jachin's match to Jesus?
9: Oh, we're getting down into the footnotes now, right? Is that what we're doing? Okay, I'm going to look this up. 1 Kings 7:21. It says in 1 Kings 7:21, he set up the pillar at the portico of the sanctuary. He set up the right pillar and named it Jachin. Then he set up the left pillar and named it Boaz. Jachin means what this is saying here, it looks to me like, I'm not sure what he's saying here. I think it's just a name of a pillar in the portico. It's not a person in the genealogy, but rather it's he will establish. That's what Jachin means. And it's a pillar name. It's not anything related to the genealogy of Jesus. It is the name of a pillar. Okay? No?
18: No.
9: Well,
17: the pillars of Jesus are genealogies.
9: Robin, this is a pillar. It's a stone pillar in the temple. It's not a person.
17: Earth house of God, but yeah. Jesus is the entrance to the.
9: Yes, he is. But he is a person, God incarnate, and he was in flesh, and he has a genealogy. Jachin is a inanimate pillar in the sanctuary. He is not part of the genealogy of the Lord Jesus.
17: Boaz is the name of, in Ruth, the book of Ruth.
9: Yeah, I know that. There's a person named Boaz, but this is just a pillar named Boaz. So anyway.
17: Representing strength.
9: Yeah, it's just a pillar. So, okay? Thanks for your call. Appreciate it. We're going to talk to Mario in Cleveland, listening on WCRF. Welcome to Open Line, Mario. How can I help you?
19: Thank you, Michael. Right down there. Yes, I have a question. From a friend of mine. Do the Jewish people have automatic eternal life, even though not believing in Jesus as Lord?
9: It seems to me that it's really important that we remember that everyone, no matter what their ethnic background, needs to put their trust in Jesus, have to have conscious faith in Jesus. That means if a person has a Muslim background, they need to have a conscious faith in the Lord Jesus. And that's why we tell them about Jesus. Same thing with all ethnic groups and particularly Jewish people. Now, this is a challenge in some sense because two reasons why it's a challenge. First of all, Jewish people were chosen as a nation, and to them God sent the Messiah. And for the most part, Jewish people don't believe. The Lord Jesus said in John 8:24, unless you believe that I am, you're still in your sins. He said that to Jewish people. So it's not enough to be chosen as the nation that God was going to reveal the Messiah to the world through. The people of that nation need to put their trust in Jesus just like every other people. And the reason that, so it's a challenge, one, because Jewish people might think, well, we're part of the chosen nation. We don't have to believe in the Messiah. No, that's what we were chosen for and remain chosen to believe in the Messiah. But the second challenge is the church has been so hostile to Jewish people for 2 millennia, for 2,000 years. And now we're seeing the church become that way again because Jewish people have not believed. And it sort of alienates Jewish people. So it's crucial that we show our care, our love, and our concern for Jewish people. And only when we love them, Jewish people will ask us why. It says in Romans 11:11 that salvation has come to the Gentiles to make the Jewish people jealous. And so I would challenge us all, are we making our Jewish friends and neighbors jealous so that they want to hear about Jesus, the Messiah? Okay, Mario, thank you. We're going to talk to Charles in Palm Beach County, Florida, listening on WRMB. Welcome to Open Line. How can I help you today?
20: Thank you very much. Good morning. How are you doing?
9: Good. How are you?
20: Thank you. I'm doing fine. I was listening to what you was talking to the other caller. My question was this, and I wanted to find out because what is the rub or the burr that seems to bother the I'll say the Orthodox Jews are those who believe in the books of Moses and the prophets and everything. Why they have a tendency not to see the Messiah, or they can't see Jesus as being the Messiah? I just don't know what the rub is.
9: Well,
20: I kind of sat down and you know, go ahead.
9: When I'm looking here right now at the question that you asked, why were the Pharisees so against Jesus being the Messiah. Your first question isn't really about why Jewish people today, but it's really more about the religious leadership in the first century. And the answer there is that the Pharisees were looking for a Messiah to deliver them from oppression, from the Roman oppression. And the Lord Jesus was talking in his first coming that his kingdom was not of this world, that he was going to establish a spiritual kingdom, and they wanted a political kingdom. So that's why they were looking for a king, not a suffering servant. They were looking for a military deliverer. And so that's why they had a hard time with the Lord Jesus. And there were enough verses that talk about the suffering Messiah, but they were emphasizing the verses about his return rather than his first coming. So that's why the Pharisees had trouble. But not all Pharisees. I mean, Nicodemus was a Pharisee, and he believed. There were other Pharisees who believed as well. But for the most part, that's the reason. But since then, if you look, beginning with the second century, off and on, but mostly on, the church has been extremely hostile and oppressive towards the Jewish people. And it has alienated Jewish people from even considering Jesus. And even now, today, I saw a social media message about Jewish people because I saw that there was an ad that Moody Publishers was doing for my book. The newest comment talked about a Christian wrote how Jewish people are so hateful and terrible and spread lies about Jewish people on this social media page. And it was just terrible. I think, is this Paul's heart in Romans 9, where he says that he wishes that he could be, even if possible, separated from Christ forever, if it would mean his Jewish people would come to know the Lord? Is it the heart of Scripture where it says, my heart's desire and prayer to God for Israel is that they might be saved? Are we praying for Jewish people to come to know the Lord? Are we provoking them to jealousy because of the great love that we have for them? Romans 11:11 says that because Gentiles should appreciate that the gospel has come to them, because Jewish people rejected it. God's plan was that Gentiles would not provoke Jewish people, but provoke them to jealousy. Those are the things that I would say, Charles. We need to change our attitude and have a heart of love and concern for Jewish people to undo the damage that's been done. Okay?
20: Yes. Can we challenge Christian leadership? I'm talking about the pastors and everybody else. Because a lot of time it's ignorance. Because they don't read Romans 11. They don't study it. And they push things that are negative and not understand that they were grafted in also.
9: I agree. That's why I wrote the book, How Should Christians Think About Israel? Maybe people can read it and their hearts will be changed. I hope so. We'll be back with the mailbag in just a moment. Thanks for your call, Charles. Stay with us. This is Open Line with Michael Rydelnik.
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21: This is Carter Conlon. In 2020, we had the privilege of visiting the first home in America, Lot 1, where 51 survivors from the Mayflower gathered to pray. There was an undeniable presence of God in that house. When I first walked into it, I could feel his lingering presence. In the front yard of that house, the first Thanksgiving in America was held. They had no go-forward strategy, but they prayed. I don't know what they prayed, but I suspect that it was faith-filled and desperate. They cried out to God, asking him to intervene and fulfill his promises. And history tells us that out of that prayer meeting, one of the greatest nations in the history of the world emerged. God answered their prayer, and I believe that he can do the same for us. If we will humbly ask Jesus, the Son of God, to have mercy on us, let's begin to trust in the power of prayer and start believing again that God wants to answer. It's time now to pray.
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2: 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But here's the good news. You're not begging God to show up. You're talking to the one who's already there. So say it however it comes out. When the peace starts settling in, go ahead and say, thank you. A little encouragement for the hard days. 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
21: This is Carter Conlon. Mark 14:34, Jesus said, my soul is exceeding sorrowful unto death. Jesus spoke honestly about his suffering. He didn't pretend strength he didn't possess in his humanity. He asked for help. He asked his disciples to watch with him. This moment teaches us that acknowledging weakness is not failure. The battle was fierce, deeper than anything the disciples had known. They wanted to stand, but they couldn't. God allows you and I to face moments where our natural strength runs out, so that we can learn where true strength is found. When sorrow presses you beyond your ability, don't hide your struggle. Bring it to God. Let Christ become your strength where formerly you had none. I love to say it this way, and I've learned it over the years, that the end of me is the beginning of God. Talk to God about it. It's time to pray.
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9: 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And Eva, I made a mistake. I'm glad you're here so you can straighten me out.
23: Well, you know, when you started the opening word about time today, I thought you were going to say, can you believe it's May? That's what I thought you were going to say. I didn't hear that happen.
9: I utterly forgot that
23: That's what we said this morning.
9: We have a new resource for people, and I gave the old resource.
23: Oh, no. I know when we drank our coffee this morning, as you said to the girl about what we do all the time.
9: Yeah.
23: We were talking about BMA.
9: Yeah.
23: But, you know,
9: I just
23: get on radio. There's a lot going on.
9: Yeah, I forgot. I used the old resource. The new resource, and you need to know this, is a phenomenal book. It's called Hitler's Cross.
23: Oh, one of my absolute best resources.
9: Yeah. It's a wonderful book by Erwin Lutzer about the history of the church in Germany, in the years prior to the Holocaust and during the Holocaust.
23: Yep, and how the church was manipulated by Hitler to hate the Jewish people.
9: Yeah, it's a phenomenal book by Erwin Lutzer, and I think it's so important that we read it because many Jewish people are saying today that what we're seeing in the world in the last 2 years is comparable to Nazi Germany.
23: Yeah. We say.
9: Yeah.
23: It's 1938 all over again.
9: Yeah. And so the result is that I want to encourage you that this is a great resource. And if you're interested in reading this book, Pastor Lutzer has done a phenomenal job in this book. It'll really spark your heart.
23: Spend less time surfing the web and more time reading this book. It'll change your life.
9: It's a great book. And anyway, the way to get that is with a gift of any size. We want to send it to you as a thank you. You can call 888-644-7122. 888-644-7122, or go to openlineradio.org. And don't miss it. This is a great book. I've used it and encouraged students to read it for many years. It's a great book by Erwin Lutzer called Hitler's Cross. Well, we're going to go to the mailbag.
23: Oh, good. We've got good questions lined up here. Tricia collected them for us. Hooray for her. Dan from New Hampshire, who listens on podcasts, says, hi, Eva and Michael and everyone at the Open Line team. I thoroughly enjoy the show and listen to it as much as I can. Thank you, Dan. I would like to know whatever happened to Barnabas after he and Paul parted ways as recorded in Acts 15. Mm-hmm. Maybe you could say, who is Barnabas? And then what happened?
9: Barnabas was Paul's companion. He's the one, he was a real encourager. His real name was Joseph, but the name Barnabas was his nickname. Mm-hmm. It means son of encouragement. And what he did is he is the one that was an encouragement. When no one wanted anything to do with Paul, he was in Antioch and ministering to the people there. He thought, I need help. And he went to Tarsus and brought Paul into the ministry. And then the Holy Spirit set apart Saul and Barnabas for ministry for him. And as a result, they went and did the missionary journey. Paul and Barnabas broke up. And the reason they broke up,
23: As a ministry team, they broke up.
9: Mm-hmm. Was because Mark had abandoned the team, and then Barnabas wanted to take him on the second missionary journey, and Paul, who was very mission-driven, didn't want to. He was task-driven, and Barnabas was people-driven. Barnabas wanted to encourage Mark and bring him again the second time. Paul wanted no part of that. They had such a huge argument that they broke up, it says in Acts 16, and Silas became the ministry partner for Paul. I know he's mentioned as still being in ministry.
23: Right.
9: In, I think, 1 Corinthians?
23: 1 Corinthians 9:6, yeah. He's mentioned as still being in ministry. So apparently, it seems that maybe Barnabas and Mark went ahead and worked together while Paul and Silas worked together. And then he's mentioned, I think, isn't it in 9:6, 1 Corinthians 9:6?
9: Yeah, I'm looking it up right now. Here's what it says. Or do Barnabas and I alone have no right to refrain from working? Now,
23: meaning they were in full-time service and not.
9: Yeah, and this is when Paul wrote 1 Corinthians, it was in the year 56. It was way after
23: quite a bit later
9: missionary journey. And so the result is that he was still involved in ministry and probably friendly with Paul. Mm-hmm. I think they got over their conflict.
23: Right, so. And Mark shows up later on, but that's another story.
9: Yeah. Mark shows up. Paul says, I have need of him. So, yeah.
23: All right. Hey, Sue from Illinois was reading Deuteronomy 3 and said, we see that Moses was not able to enter the promised land because of his sin in hitting the rock where the water came out, yet he always loved the Lord. How does this not make us feel that we could lose our salvation if we sin against the Lord? Hmm. Is this what's happening in Deuteronomy 3? Is it about loss of salvation?
9: No.
23: Oh, okay, good. Phew, that's a relief.
9: What he did was he failed to enter the promised land, but he was still considered the greatest prophet till the Messiah. The Messiah would be a prophet like Moses. Mm-hmm. And it's really interesting when the scriptures talk about Moses striking the rock and not being able to enter the promised land. It doesn't say in Numbers 20, because you struck the rock. It says, because you did not trust me. Mm. Moses raised his hand and struck the rock twice with his staff. That's what it says in Numbers 20, 11. Chapter 20, verse 12 of Numbers says, that the Lord said, because you did not trust me to show my holiness in sight of Israelites, you will not bring this assembly into the land I've given them. Doesn't mean you're not going to be in my presence. Doesn't mean you've lost your salvation, but someone else will complete the task. But there are consequences in this life for sin.
23: Right.
9: That was a discipline, but it didn't mean loss of salvation. I think
23: or loss of relationship with the Lord.
9: No, exactly. When you see the epilogue on the life of Moses in Deuteronomy 34, this doesn't sound like someone who has lost their salvation, because it's not possible, but rather it sounds like someone who is highly esteemed. Here's what it says. This is the epitaph in Deuteronomy 34, that God buried him, or I think it means someone else buried him. He buried him in the valley in the land of Moab, facing Bethlehem, and no one to this day knows where his grave is. It says that Moses was never weakened, and it says, finally, no prophet has arisen again in Israel like Moses, whom the Lord knew face to face.
23: Right. So we don't need to worry about loss of salvation.
9: Yeah.
23: That's not what that's talking about.
9: No.
23: All right. Joshua in Ohio listens to WCRF, and he says that he's a believer, he's received the Lord, and has the Holy Spirit indwelling in me. But his question is, can I fall under the control of demonic spirits?
9: Hmm. Well, I want to... There are people who think that. I think it's a mistake when a person becomes a believer to think that Satan can or demons can control them, demonize them, or what the scriptures say, have a demonic spirit. I think that Satan wants to attack us, but what do we read? Every place in Scripture, when we talk about dealing with the enemy, in every place we're not told to remove the enemy, to cast him out, but rather what we're told to do is to resist him. Your adversary, the devil, is looking to destroy you, to devour you. What do? Resist him. Ephesians 6, what do? We resist the enemy. It's over and over. The idea is resistance, not removal. And of course, there's the great promise in Scripture.
23: And the one you think about the one in 1 John 4:4.
9: Yeah, greater is He who is in you than he who is in the world. And so, you know, what happens if there are people who are demonized? What do you do with them? I had a friend, a colleague at Moody Bible Institute who's with the Lord now, but he was a missionary down in South America, and he encountered a lot of demonism. And what he said, he would present the gospel, and when a person believed, the demons would leave. And so he didn't have to cast them out. Just by the Holy Spirit indwelling them, the demons left. So, no, you don't have to worry about having demonic control of your life.
23: And if you're, you know, if you're worried about this, don't, and memorize 1 John 4:4.
9: Yeah, and not only that, I think live out Ephesians 6.
23: Mm-hmm.
9: Put on the armor of God. That's a lifestyle habit. That's how we resist the enemy. And that's why we have the helmet of salvation. We live out confidently because we have been delivered by God from our sin. We have the breastplate of righteousness. We live a righteous life by the power of the Holy Spirit. We have the shield of faith. We live trusting God every day. We have the sword of the Spirit, which is the Word of God. Read the Bible every day. That's how we put on the armor of God. Well, we will be back. We're going to take a break here. Eva's got more questions.
23: Yes. Come back next hour. More good questions coming up.
9: Yep. Thanks. Thanks for sending your questions in. You can go to openlineradio.org. Click on Ask Michael a Question. You can send your question over there, and we'll get to it in the mailbag before long. This is Michael Rydenlick. That was Eva Rydenlick. We'll be right back with more right here on Open Line.
1: Your life has moments that feel like a walk. The kind of day where progress is just getting up and doing the next right thing. And there are moments that feel like rest. Not quitting, not checking out, just stopping long enough to breathe, to let your mind settle, and remember God is still working, even when you cannot see it. Then come the run moments, when a door opens, when you finally make the call, say the apology, take the step, start again. Not running from fear, but running toward what God's been putting on your heart. Different seasons, same faithful God. And in every season, you need the right voice in your ear, something steady that keeps pointing you back to what's true. 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
9: Welcome back to Open Line. You know, I was supposed to be in Israel, actually, up until last week. I was supposed to be there, but of course, this war broke out, and Iran was launching missiles at Israel, and I couldn't go. But I really miss it, and I think some of you would have liked to have been there, would like to go still, but right these days, right now, it's a little tough to get to Israel, but you can still see the pictures. Chosen People Ministries is offering a book called Israel, the Land and the People. It's a sort of a coffee table book with pictures of the land and the people of Israel from all over. It's a real encouragement. There's scripture in there as well to give you great encouragement. It's a must before you visit and a reminder after you visit Israel, which hopefully we'll be going very shortly. It's a perfect gift for anyone who wants to see what it's like in Israel. If you'd like a copy of Israel, the Land and the People, as a free gift from Chosen People Ministries, just go to our website. That's openlineradio.org. Scroll down until you see the link that says a free gift from Chosen People Ministries. Click on that. It'll take you to a page where you can sign up for your own copy of this photo book called Israel, the Land and the People. And we're going to talk to Jim in Cleveland, Ohio, listening on WCRF. Welcome to Open Line, Jim. How can I help you?
24: Good morning, Dr. Rodelnik. I've been in Romans this morning, and in Romans 15:12, I wanted to know if that's referring to Jesus Christ. It says, who shall rise, is rising from the dead. And if it's, I've seen both interpretations of the word Gentiles, that it might also mean nations.
9: That's all the Gentiles mean. It says, rejoice, you Gentiles. What verse are you looking at, verses 12 and 13? The root of Jesse will appear, the one who rises to rule the Gentiles. The Gentiles will hope in him. Now may God of peace fill you with all joy and peace as you believe in him. One of the great themes of Scripture is that God chose Israel to be the nation that would mediate the knowledge of God to the nations. And one of the great hopes was in the Messianic era is that the Messiah would come from Israel and he would not only lead Israel, but Israel would lead the nations to him. And that's what this is talking about. It's quoting from Isaiah 11. And the root of Jesse is the one. He springs from the line of David, the root of Jesse, and he springs from there, and he will rule over not just Israel in the millennial kingdom, but over all the nations who believe. Okay?
24: So then rise isn't referring to the resurrection.
9: No, it's rising up to rule. It's not a reference to the resurrection.
24: Okay, you answer my question, I appreciate it.
9: Sure, thanks. But that doesn't mean that there aren't other verses that talk about the resurrection, the risen Lord. In fact, because he is going to rule the nations, it's because he is the son of David. And 2 Timothy 2:8 says, remember this, remember Jesus the Messiah, risen from the dead, the son of David, according to my gospel. So it links his kingship along with his resurrection. Okay?
24: Okay. God bless.
9: God bless. Thanks for your call. We're going to talk to Rose in Chicago, listening on WWE.

0: anti-Semitism, and we're going to address that November 7th. Yeah.
1: Mm-hmm. I'll put that on my calendar. Thank you.
0: Good.
1: I wanted to ask, does God answer unbelievers' prayers?
0: Mm-hmm.
1: There was a little bit of a debate at a Bible study that I was at, mm-hmm. and I said, this is a great question for Dr. Rydelnik.
0: Yeah. There are many people who say that no, believers wouldn't even pray or something like that. And it seems to me that that Scripture does allow for the idea that God will hear the prayers of some. Well, I think God's hears everyone's prayers. It's really important to recognize that. And the reason I say that is you remember Cornelius, who was not a saved man. He sent for Peter to come from Joppa up to Caesarea, and there he preached the gospel to him, and Cornelius was told to send for Peter, and that's when he responded to the gospel when Peter arrived. You know that? But it says that Cornelius, who didn't know the Lord yet, that he had seen the angel, and what he said was that, Cornelius, your prayers have been answered. This is what Cornelius tells Peter. I'm looking for the verse in Acts 10. And Cornelius said that he was directed by God. And the very thing the angel said to him to send for Peter is, there's an actual verse, which, you know, I have to quick read the chapter, but he says to Peter that God told him through the angel, Cornelius, your prayers have been answered. And so there's an unsaved person, and he prays seeking God. He was seeking God, and it says, if you seek me, you'll find me, if you search me with all your heart. And so he was seeking God, and he says, your prayers have been answered, and as a result, go for Peter, and he'll come and tell you the truth about the gospel. And so that's, I think that's the one example I have right there of a person who didn't know the Lord. He prayed, and God, I found the verse. It's in verse 31. Cornelius talks about the angel arriving. He said, Cornelius, your prayer has been heard. Look at that. So Cornelius, who didn't know the Lord yet, was told that. And it says that he will speak. Then in 11:14, when Peter relates it, he says that the angel told him he will speak a message to you that you and all your household will be saved by. So here's Cornelius, who was not saved, and yet his prayers were heard by God. So that's why I encourage anyone who doesn't know the Lord, don't say, if you know, you say, well, I'm not sure, whatever. Seek God, pray, and God will answer your prayers if you seek him with all your heart. Don't you think that's a good idea, Rose?
1: Yes.
0: Yeah.
1: And what scripture was this?
0: It was in Acts 10:31. Cornelius, your prayers have been heard. Isn't that good? I think there are some people who want to say, a person who doesn't know the Lord, God won't listen to them. Well, if a person comes to God with a humble heart, seeking him, God hears their prayers. And, you know, I think it's strange that we limit God sometimes, and we say, oh, he's not going to hear your prayers. That's just not true. God is ready and listening and longing to answer our prayers. Well, that's the first hour of Open Line. Don't become depressed. There's a second hour of Open Line coming up with more of your questions about the Bible, God, and the spiritual life. Check out our website, openlineradio.org, while you're waiting. It's got all the links you're looking for. Stay with us. We're going to be right back. This is Open Line. Open Line is a production of Moody Radio, a ministry of Moody Bible Institute. We'll be right back.
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0: Unshackled. Pacific Garden Mission presents Free Indeed.
1: I was a fighter from the time I was a small child in Wilkesboro, North Carolina. When I was 12, I received Jesus as my Savior and asked Him to help keep me from a life of sin. I got a boxing scholarship for college. Mom was not happy when I decided to become a professional boxer. She prayed for me to be a preacher. While continuing my training, I met Lena, and we married the next year. After Pearl Harbor was bombed in 1941, I joined the Coast Guard Mounted Beach Patrol. I kept myself fit and ready to continue my boxing career. After our first son was born in 1944, I realized that much of my focus was on my physical body, not my spiritual life. And I wanted my son to be grounded in the faith, and that meant I had to be a better example. While I served, I was allowed to do some professional boxing. The Lord convicted my heart about the fights, but I ignored it for a while. By this time, we had three sons, and I retired from boxing. I was in a train yard accident, but God spared my life. Since then, I've gone to Bible school and followed God's direction for our lives. As an evangelist, sometimes things were difficult, but God has faithfully taken care of us. I'm Paul Ferguson. If the Son therefore shall make you free, ye shall be free indeed.
0: If you would like to be free from the weight of sin by receiving Jesus Christ as Lord and Savior, or maybe you have questions about it, call 1-888-NEED-HIM right now. Free Indeed is a production of Pacific Garden Mission, 1458 South Canal Street, Chicago, Illinois, 60607. 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
2: A lot of people don't like to think about what happens after they take their last breath. Why is that?
3: Somehow inside of man there is an innate belief that after you die there's going to be a judgment, and we're afraid of that judgment because we have a sense of guilt.
2: And there's good reason for that guilt. We've all sinned against God. But Billy Graham knew we don't have to live in fear.
3: The Bible says the blood of Jesus Christ cleanses us from all sin. He had to die so that you could live. And He removed the sting of death, the fear of judgment. Because the Scripture says there's therefore now no judgment to them that are in Christ Jesus.
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4: Shalom, I'm Mitch Glazer, president of Chosen People Ministries. 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Yet despite all the evidence, the Jewish people still complained and worried. 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Like the children of Israel, we have a tendency to not trust God because we look at our situation and we get discouraged. 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

0: Hello, friends. It's time for the second hour of Open Line with me, Dr. Michael Reidelnik. I'm Professor Emeritus of Jewish Studies and Bible at Moody Bible Institute. This is Moody Radio's Bible Study Across America. It's where we answer your questions about the Bible, God, and the spiritual life. 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You can also post your question by just going to our website, openlineradio.org. Click on the link that says Ask Michael a Question. You can fill out the form, and your question will be added to the mailbag. We're going to go right back to the phones right now for the second hour and talk with Louise, listening in Ohio on WCRF. Welcome to Open Line, Louise. How can I help you today?
1: Yes, Dr. Reidelnik, I was interested that you were talking about age as you started the program, and I was thinking 70 really sounds so young to me.
0: Yeah.
1: I have so many things that I want to do yet, and yet I'm getting quite old.
0: Well, you know, I just was out in Phoenix visiting. I was his graduate assistant when I was in seminary. He was a professor of mine. And we have been very, very close friends. We did a book together called The Moody Handbook of Messianic Prophecy, Dr. Ed Bloom. And Ed is 90 years old, and I just went out to visit him. And the thing is, he's 90. He still studies every day. He mentors pastors in how to study the Word. And the other thing, that he's 90 years old, he works out every day. He's an amazing person. So we don't want to say about someone, you know, just because they're reaching a certain age that they can't be used by God or they're still not active. You know, but that's exactly what Psalm 90 says. 70 is the average age, and that's pretty much what we would say. And then 80 if we're strong. Thank God for my friend Ed, who is 90, and God is using him in a magnificent way still to serve him.
1: I'm going to turn 96 next month.
0: So. Oh, well, 70 does sound young to you. You sound great. That's great.
1: I know, but yeah. I'm so slow. It seems like everybody's a lot faster. I don't get done the things I want to get done. I live by myself, but I exercise and I do all things. And I'm having, right now, I'm having a Bible study with a young blind girl.
0: Oh, wow.
1: By phone.
0: Louise, you know what? I need to come meet you and have you rub off on Eva and me so that we can have some of your age ability there. God's blessed you. That's great.
1: I know he has, but I also, you don't sit around. I exercise every day, all kinds of things, and I read every day, but everything that I plan to do, I always have a notebook and plan what I want to do the next day. They don't get done.
0: Ah! but you plan it. That's good. You get some of it done. That's great.
1: I know you were talking to somebody about reading the Bible every day. I've been doing Today in the Word since it started, and that's what starts my day.
0: That's great.
1: You know, I can read that and just read a little bit. Mm-hmm. So I have that done.
0: That's a great habit. Great habit, Louise. Okay, go ahead with your question.
1: So this friend that I'm having the Bible study with, her mother had asked me to pray for her whole family because they don't believe, and she died with COVID, you know, a few years ago. So I'm doing this with her daughter, and we've been studying the life of Jesus, and we studied about Judas, that he was sorry and gave, threw the silver back to the chief priests again, and then he had committed suicide. Now, I can't remember, I couldn't find, there are two places in the Gospels where it says he committed suicide, but they're different. And I wondered if you remembered where the other one was. I couldn't find it.
0: But your question is, was Judas saved because he felt bad?
1: Well, yeah, because he when people commit suicide, I don't think they always go to heaven, but if they have a chance to,
0: well,
1: I think. Let's
0: just deal with Judas right now, and about rather than people in general. It's really important to remember that Judas was called the son of perdition, and that what he experienced was not true repentance; it was remorse for what he had done. And that's feeling bad about something is not what it is. It's not what repentance is. Repentance is a change, a changed heart. One of the words that's used in the Old and the New Testament for repentance is to turn around. Judas didn't turn around. He just felt bad. The other word is metanoia. It means change your mind. And he did not really change his mind. He just felt bad. And so because he felt bad, he commits suicide and tosses the coins back. That's in Matthew 27. And he then went out and hanged himself. It says that he did that, so that's the first part. And then the other passage you're thinking about, Matthew 27:5, he went out and hanged himself. But then in Acts 1, it says that he fell headlong, and people want to say that is a contradiction, but it's really not. Apparently in Acts 1, what happened is he hanged himself and the branch broke and he fell headlong and his guts spilled out, which is kind of a gross kind of thing, but that's what happened. And I think the reason for that is it emphasizes that he hanged himself in Matthew 27 because it would emphasize that cursed is everyone who hangs upon a tree. So it shows that he was accursed by hanging himself on a tree. But in the Greco-Roman world, to whom Luke was writing in the book of Acts, hanging yourself would have been considered a noble act to make up for his bad sin. And so as a result, it doesn't emphasize that he hanged himself, but it emphasizes what happened to his body, that it burst open and the guts spilled out. Because in the Greco-Roman world, the mutilation or the kind of mistreatment, not mistreatment, but I would say the breakup of the body like that would have considered a sign of a curse by the gods. And so because of that, it emphasizes that aspect of his death to show that he was a curse. So both to the Jewish world and the Greco-Roman world, not because he committed suicide, but because he betrayed the Lord. He was the son of perdition, and he never repented.
1: Oh.
0: Okay?
1: Oh, I have to tell her wrong. I didn't want to say that I knew for sure, and I thought that maybe in the end he did repent.
0: He did not. He did not repent. But anyway, keep listening, Louise, and thank you so much for your call. Appreciate it. And God bless you. Use every day, like Psalm 90 says, to honor God. I appreciate that. We're going to talk to Ed in Utah, listening on Key Radio. Welcome to Open Line, Ed. How can I help you today?
2: Well, this is mostly my curiosity right now. But the word Lord, for example, is used throughout the Old Testament. And I kind of assume that to be more of a title rather than an actual assigned name. Now, going back to the day when Moses went up Sinai to see the burning bush, God introduced himself as I Am. Question now, was that Yeshua? Or was it God the Father?
0: Well, first of all, the word Lord, most of the time when you read it in your Old Testament, it is the name Yahweh. And because Jewish people didn't want to take the name of God in vain, they substituted Adonai, Lord, for Yahweh. Or Yahweh, actually. So it's not a title, it's the divine name, Yahweh.
2: Right. Right.
0: Then,
2: I am.
0: And then I think sometimes we, because we have New Testament revelation about the Father, Son, and Holy Spirit, we tend to want to say, okay, when we go back in the Old Testament, who is this here? And it's not always as clear in the Old Testament, not nearly as often. I mean, there are hints of the plurality of God. Let us make man in our image and according to our likeness. There's verses like Isaiah 48:16, where God is speaking and he's identified as the creator. And then he says, now the Lord God has sent me and his spirit. So there are hints of the plurality or triunity of God in the Old Testament, but it's not as clear. So when it says that the Lord spoke from the burning bush, I would say, well, that's a pretty clear example of the Messiah being there. It's a theophany, a Christophany of the Messiah being present, God the Son. But there are other times when God speaks, and, you know, I just think it's God. It's the entire Godhead present there, Father, Son, and Holy Spirit. And it doesn't distinguish for us to know which person of the Godhead was there. And so I wouldn't presume to say what the answer is every time. Okay?
2: Well,
0: but
2: thank you.
0: Thank you for your call, Ed. I really appreciate it. We're going to go to a break here. And when we come back, we'll take more of your calls. The number is 877-548-3675. This is Open Line with Michael Radelnik. If you have a question about the Bible or God or the spiritual life, give me a call, 877-548-3675. We'll be right back, so stay with us.

0: life than just getting by. You can keep everything moving and still feel that question, is this really what I'm here for? You show up, you do what needs done, you keep moving. But functioning isn't the same thing as living. God didn't design you for survival mode. That dash between the year you were born and the year you'll leave this earth, that space isn't filler. That's where you learn to love people well, where you ask forgiveness and give it, where you see what really matters. Sometimes what changes everything is the reminder that you're known and God meets you where you are. That's why the Word exists, to keep that reminder nearby when life gets loud. 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
7: Welcome back to Open Line. So I do want to tell you about our current resource because I'm very excited about it. And because of the times that we live in, there's been a spectacular, horrific rise of hatred of the Jewish people. I think it's always there. It's endemic. And what that means, it's a disease that lies under the surface. And periodically, it comes out again in pandemic fashion. And I don't know exactly why it happened now, but all of a sudden, it is exploding in our culture once again, not just in the United States, but around the world, Canada, Great Britain. I don't know if you saw that there was an attack on two Jewish men in Golders Green, the Jewish neighborhood of London. They were both knifed and they're seriously injured and they're in the hospital. It is tragic to me to see this hatred explode once again. But what's even more disturbing to me is that so many in the church are embracing it, that they are expressing it. And this is not the first time. Back in the 1930s, Hitler manipulated the church into embracing his hatred of the Jewish people and tried to use Christianity to influence people to hate the Jewish people. And our wonderful friend, Pastor Emeritus of Moody Church, Erwin Lutzer, has written a book called Hitler's Cross about this manipulation of the church, and it is our current resource. It is a book that everyone should read. I've used this book in my Holocaust course at Moody for years. It is a tremendous book, Hitler's Cross by Erwin Lutzer, and it's our resource for this month and next. And I really want to encourage you that this is a book that will just change your life. It is a great book, and it is yours. It's our thank you gift to you when you give a gift of any size to Open Line. So the number to call if you want to give a gift is 888-644-7122. 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I hope you will find it encouraging. Well, we're going to go to the phones right now, talk to Carrie in Salem, Wisconsin, listening on WMBI. Welcome to Open Line, Carrie. How can I help you?
8: Good morning, Michael. I'm studying John 12, and what I want to focus on is verse 3, where Mary pours the expensive perfume oil on Jesus' feet. And my question is this. John does not tell us how many Marys were at Simon's dinner. Mm-hmm. We know Mary of Bethany was there because of Lazarus and Martha. But I also think that Mary Magdalene, who was part of Jesus' support group, was also present. So which Mary poured the oil?
7: I think the context there tells us is that it's in Bethany at the home of Lazarus, and Martha is there as well. So it seems to me that this is Mary of Bethany and the sister of Martha. That's what it sounds like to me.
8: So are we saying that there was two dinners, one at Lazarus and one at Simon's house? And
7: yes.
8: What about the cost and the yes?
7: Yes. I think there are two different events. This one just before the crucifixion in John 12, and then the other one earlier in the ministry at the house of Simon the Pharisee. Okay?
8: Okay, because the other thing that I was thinking about is which Mary was more likely to be able to afford that costly perfume?
7: Well, I don't think anyone can afford it. I think what it was is it likely was a an heirloom passed down from generation to generation. Very expensive. Okay?
8: Okay.
7: Yeah.
8: Okay.
7: Well,
8: thanks. Thank you, Michael.
7: Yeah, thanks for your call. Appreciate it. We're going to talk to Beth. By the way, let's not miss the point. Mary took something that was very expensive and prepared the Lord for burial. Because of her love for him. She gave something that was valuable because she loved him so. And we have to give him our best and sacrifice for him as well. She's the role model for us. Not that we can anoint him the way she did, but we can give everything we have to him, all that we own. Really, we give it to him to use as he wishes. He lets us have our money and our house and all the things that we have. But we say, Lord, it all belongs to you. I want to use these for your glory. Guide me. That's what we have to do to follow the example of Mary. We're going to talk to Beth in Georgia, listening on 94.3. Welcome to Open Line, Beth. How can I help you?
9: Hi, I'm so excited. Thank you so much for taking my phone call.
7: Sure.
9: I was reading in chapter 4 in Mark the other day, and I just had some questions after Jesus talks to the people about the parable of the sower. I just had a couple questions about some things that Jesus said and why he did some certain things. Like after he told the parable and was by himself with the disciples, he says to them, to you has been given the secret of the kingdom of God, but for those outside, everything is in parables, so that, and then Jesus is quoting from somewhere else in the Bible, perhaps to fulfill a prophecy, they may indeed see, but not perceive, and may indeed hear, but not understand, lest they should turn and be forgiven. And then he goes on to explain the parable of the sower to his disciples. And then later on in that same chapter 4 with verses 33 to 34, he the text just says in black, with many such parables, he spoke toward the word to them as they were able to hear it. He did not speak to them without a parable, but privately to his own disciples, he explained everything. And I was just wondering why, you know, when, you know, Jesus came down from heaven to the earth to have people repent of their sins, to reconcile them to God, to have a relationship. And I was just curious that why Jesus was only explaining the truth or the explanation.
7: Okay.
9: To his disciples.
7: Let me see if I can simplify your question. If okay. Jesus is trying to win people and serve them, why does he conceal truth from some and reveal truth to others? Is that your question?
9: That's perfection. Perfection. Yeah. Yes.
7: Okay. Well, first of all, I think that you just caught the purpose of parables. For some, it was to conceal truth, and for others, it was to reveal truth. For those who were open to what God had to say, it revealed his meaning. Those who responded to him, he revealed the meaning to them by telling a parable, which makes it clearer, and then he explained it. But those who were already resistant to him, he told the parable, and when they didn't want to respond to it, it ended up being that they didn't even want to hear the explanation. They just thought, oh, this is silly little stories, and it concealed the truth from them. I think the context is clearer in Matthew 13, where the parallel passage, because in Matthew 12, you have the leadership of Israel. They're debating, what do we do with this Jesus? And they're saying, he's demonized. That's how come he's doing these miracles. He's doing it by the power of Beelzebub. And they were clearly rejecting his message. And because they were closed-minded and rejecting him, he began to speak in parables. Those who were not rejecting the message got the explanation. Matthew 13, the disciples, he revealed truth to his followers. But to those who had a bad attitude, were resistant, didn't recognize him, said that he was acting by the power of Beelzebub, to those he concealed the truth. He gave more stories, and now if they had a heart change, they would have been responsive. They would have started to follow him. He would have revealed it to him. He was just confirming people to where they were at. That's what he was doing. Okay?
9: Thank you so much. I so appreciate that clarification. Yeah. It helps a lot.
7: Yeah. Well, I'm so glad that you called. Appreciate it, Beth. We're going to talk to Roger in Minnesota, listening on the Moody Radio app. How can I help you today?
10: Thanks for taking my call. There's a prominent pastor, there's a prominent pastor that has come out and said that God used Hitler to drive the Jewish population back into Israel, and I just can't accept that. But thinking of Haman in the book of Esther and everything, could you explain this, and then how does this reflect on the character of God, too?
7: Well, why don't you ask that pastor to explain it?
10: He's a...
7: I can't explain what he says. If you...
10: No, I don't want to know what he says. I want to...
7: I've never heard of this. I don't know who you're talking about. I think... I certainly am not the one who said that, so...
10: No. I know that, but I'm saying that... This has come out, and it's a smear against God, really.
7: Well, listen, no, I don't think it's a smear. I think here's the thing. Let's recognize that God is sovereign. He's sovereign over everything. And that God would obviously condemn, hate, punish the evil that Hitler advanced. There's no question about that. But God can even use evil to accomplish something good. And I'm sure that's what this pastor meant. But I don't know, because I'm not him. But the point that I would make is God can use, for example, he used Babylon to discipline Israel. And they destroyed the temple. If you read the book of Habakkuk, they destroyed the temple. They drove the people into exile. That was part of God's plan and his purpose. However, on the other hand, they were to be judged for what they did. They were evil, and God promises in the book of Habakkuk that he will judge the Babylonians for what they had done. And I think the same thing, Hitler and the Nazis did horrible evil. God will judge them for that. However, in the providence of God, there were some Jewish people who were able to escape Germany in the 1930s, probably 1 to 200,000 who went to the land of Israel. And after the war, many survivors went to the land of Israel. So God used those things to bring people to the land of Israel, because God is sovereign and he can work out a good plan. I hope that helps. Maybe that's what that pastor meant, Roger. Appreciate it. We'll be right back with more of your questions. In fact, the mailbag in just a moment. Stay with us.
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12: Benaiah was fearless in his destruction of Israel's foes. This is Jim Garlow. Benaiah confronted and defeated the two giant men of Moab. He victoriously attacked an Egyptian of great stature. Then Benaiah confronted a lion. The lion fell in a hidden trap. Benaiah descended into the pit and slew it single-handed. Then King David made Benaiah commander of Israel's army. When a lion's roar registers in the auditory cortex, the brain signals the body, run away as fast as you can. So when the Bible says Satan prowls around like a lion, it's tempting to cower. But the key word is like. Satan is a poser who is powerless. 2 Timothy 1:7 says, "For God hath not given us the spirit of fear, but of power, of love, and of a sound mind." When it appears that wickedness prevails, remember that God is ultimately in control. Be courageous. There's more at wellversedworld.org.
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0: 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And joining me right now with the FEBC mailbag is Eva Rydelnik. I'm so glad you're here.
1: Oh, boy, it's always great to be here. Got some good questions.
0: Yep.
1: Are we ready?
0: Yep.
1: All right. Mary in Idaho, who listens on KMBI, was reading Luke 12, where the first part of Luke 12, 29 says, don't be worried about anything. But then Luke 12, 23 says, sell your possessions and give to the poor. Does this mean it's okay to give and I shouldn't feel anxious that I won't have enough? I feel nervous. I've given so much of my savings to my kids, but these verses seem to imply that it will all work out. Is that right?
0: Don't be nervous is what I would say. You don't have to give everything away. God gives it to you. He wants you to look out for yourself. But what that's actually teaching is that we should be generous with the poor, with those who are in need, that God will meet our needs. But I think we have to be balanced and careful about our generosity, and also what has God given us so that we can live responsibly and not worry. But that's it. I think that's the simple answer is be generous, but also responsible.
1: Good.
0: Yeah.
1: Good. Hope that helps you, Mary. Hope it helps your kids. Let's take a quick question from our old friend Skeeter, who's written to us from Georgia. He says, James 5:16 says that the urgent request of a righteous person is very powerful. Is a righteous person someone who's redeemed, or what does this righteous person mean? And well, that's James 5:16.
0: Well, I think basically it's saying that I'm trying to look for the verse now in 1 John where it says if we hide sin, God doesn't hear us.
1: Ah, yeah.
0: And I think that there's, I think that's in chapter 3 or 4. But the point is that we are to live faithful life. And the effectual prayer of a righteous man is heard by God. That's referring to Elijah. But Elijah wasn't perfect.
1: Right.
0: That's a reference to Elijah, who was not perfect. He became discouraged, and sometimes he became angry, and he wanted to give up. He was not a perfect man.
1: But he loved God.
0: But he loved God and was faithful. Here's the thing that I've discovered about prayer, Skeeter, and I know you're listening. This is really important. When I have been desperate in prayer, one of the things that I have been struck by is that it is not based on my righteousness that God hears me. It is based on the righteousness of the Lord Jesus. It is why we pray in Jesus' name. When we pray in Jesus' name, it's because we want his will, but also we have his righteousness representing us to the king. I don't have enough righteousness to enter into the presence of the king. Only he does. And I never feel like I'm worthy to have God answer my prayers. But he is worthy. And so I pray because of my advocate, my representative, my Lord who is there. And so that's what I would encourage you. Yes, we want to be obedient and live our lives for the Lord, but recognize none of us will be perfect enough to have God answer our prayers. Rather, it is because we pray. It's not just a formula in Jesus' name. We're saying he is my advocate before the Father.
1: Good. Good.
0: By the way, you know what I mean by that, don't you?
1: Yeah.
0: When I'm praying for something, especially when I desperately want it, I don't say, God, I deserve this.
1: Right. And you know, it goes back to the Lord God the Father made the Lord Jesus our sacrificial
0: Atonement.
1: Atonement.
0: Yeah.
1: So that our righteousness is from him, not from ourselves.
0: Exactly.
1: Yeah. Okay, so William in Tennessee, who listens on WMBW, wanted to know, he said, can you explain Matthew 16:19, which says, I'll read it out for all of us, I will give you the keys of the kingdom of heaven, and whatever you bind on earth is already bound in heaven, and whatever you loose on earth is already loosed in heaven. What is this binding and loosing thing happening here?
0: Binding and loosing is a rabbinic term, so everyone would have understood what the Lord Jesus said because it was real prevalent among Jewish people. It has to do with making decisions. So in the context there, it's talking about the establishment of the church and that they were going to have authority as the disciples, particularly Peter as leader of the disciples here, and they were going to make some crucial decisions, the keys to the kingdom, so to speak. The keys to the kingdom that were given to Peter were that he would be the one that would open the gospel first with Jews on the day of Pentecost. Remember in Acts chapter 2.
1: When he spoke to all those thousands,
0: Mm-hmm. And then he is the one that when the gospel came to the Samaritans, he laid hands on them, they received the Holy Spirit in Acts 8. And then Peter was the first to preach to a Gentile in Acts 10. So the keys of the kingdom to unlock Jews, Samaritans, and then Gentiles, they were given. He unlocked the gospel in those among those three groups. And that's why the keys of the kingdom. And then he was given authority as leader of the apostles and all the apostles, and I think all church leaders, because this is talking about the church here, that I'll build my church, that they have the decisions to permit or to forbid. That's what it means to loose and to bind.
1: Mm-hmm.
0: So
1: good. All right. Well, it's good hearing that idiom. It's like if we say it's raining cats and dogs, we know what we're talking about.
0: Yeah, it means it's raining a lot.
1: If his audience heard loosing and binding, they would have known what he was talking about.
0: Yeah, forbid and to permit. And it's talking about church leadership.
1: Good.
0: And you know, you can look at other passages like in Matthew 18, where it says that, I think it's in, am I getting my verse wrong? It's always possible. But it's the story where if you have a Matthew 18 thing where if you tell it to the church.
1: Oh, right.
0: Mm-hmm. You know.
1: Mm-hmm. Kind of the church discipline passage people go to.
0: Yeah.
1: They call it sometimes.
0: Yeah. And it says here, tell it to the church, and if it doesn't pay attention to the church, it's church discipline situation. I assure you that whatever you bind on earth is already bound in heaven, and whatever you loose on earth is loosed in heaven. In other words, church leadership that makes a decision will be recognized by God. Whatever they permit, whatever they forbid, that God will recognize the authority of the church leaders.
1: Okay, good. Yeah. Good. Do we have time for another one, or are we?
0: Yeah, we'll do one more.
1: We can do this quick.
0: Okay.
1: It's a very popular question. Jeffrey in Illinois wants to know about the red heifer, and the bottom line on his question is, all of these things about the red heifer, does this have anything to mean that we're coming closer to the end of times or not?
0: Well, certainly the temple required a red heifer. The way it's been interpreted by rabbinic Judaism is that the red heifer has to be without one white hair.
1: That's what rabbinic Judaism has kind of
0: how they have interpreted it. Now, you know, Eva, you're when our kids have questions about a dog or an animal.
1: I need to talk to mom.
0: Exactly. So, what do you say about that?
1: Even
0: one white hair.
1: Well, I think what the rabbinic idea is, there's going to be very careful not to disobey in any way, so they have to make it 100%. But I don't think there's really any animal that is 100%. Even a black horse isn't all black, and the red cattle are not all red, and they might have one or two white hairs. But I think the question that he has is, if they did find it, would that mean that we're closer to being able to build a temple and, you know, end times expanding.
0: I'm just saying that there are red heifers that would have been used in the temple around all the time. Because the rabbinic standard isn't the biblical standard.
1: Mm-hmm.
0: And so I don't think there's all this. Don't listen to the internet. Don't worry about the red heifer.
1: Right. And don't worry about the whole Mount of Olives sacrificing thing.
0: Yeah.
1: There are other more important things to focus on in the scriptures.
0: Exactly. That's what I would say.
1: Good question, Jeff. Thank you very much.
0: We're going to break now. And thank you for bringing those questions in, Eva. It's always fun. People can write to Moody with their question by going to openlineradio.org, clicking on the link that says Ask Michael a Question. And if you're really lucky, what you're going to do is get Eva to answer the question.
1: No, or Tricia. I think she's going to be here next week.
0: Yep,
1: so, you know, we take turns, Tricia and I.
0: Yep. Stay with us. We'll be right back with more of your questions right here on Open Line with Michael and Eva Reichelnik.
2: When Jesus walked the earth, people went looking for him. Not for a debate, not for a headline. They came because something was missing, and they were done pretending it wasn't. People still look for him. Sometimes it starts quiet, a late night search, a short prayer on the way to work, a Bible opened with more questions than confidence. And Jesus has a way of meeting people right there. Not after life gets polished up, not after everything is figured out, right in the middle of it. His words don't just inform, they change direction. Guilt gets replaced with forgiveness. Fear loosens its grip. Hope shows up again. Jesus came close to people, carried sin to the cross, rose from the dead, and offers new life to anyone who will receive it. 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

0: Welcome back to Open Line. I'm Michael Reidenlich. I've had a great time with you right here on the weekend, talking to you about the Bible, God, and the spiritual life. Two things before we go back to the lightning round where I try and answer as many questions as I can. I want to remind you of two things. One, we've got an Open Line Live coming up in the Chicagoland area in Chesterton, Indiana, coming up June 27th. Check it out by going to openlineradio.org, and there's a banner across the top. You can register there. I hope to see you then. Also, Chosen People Ministries is offering a coffee table book with all these great photos of Israel. If you've been and would like to remember, if you've never been and would like to see what Israel is like, if you're looking to going in the future, this will be a great book for you. It is a beautiful book of pictures and scripture that you can put out and look for yourself, and you'll find it really an encouraging and helpful book. All you have to do is go to openlineradio.org. Scroll down till you see a free gift from Chosen People Ministries. Click on that, and you'll be able to get the photo book about Israel. We're going to do a lightning round. Here's how we do the lightning round. Just ask your question as quickly as you can. I will try to answer quickly and get to as many questions as I can in our remaining time. We're going to talk to Elaine in Nashville, Tennessee on the Moody Radio app. Welcome to Open Line, Elaine. How can I help you?
1: Thank you. We're referring to Genesis chapter 7, verse 2. My friend asked me the question about Noah taking two of each animal into the ark, and she seemed to think that chapter 2 conflicts that statement. So can you explain that to us?
0: Well, it says in 7:2 that he took seven pairs of clean animals. That's probably animals referring to that would be used for sacrifice. And only two by two of the other kinds of the unclean animals. So only of the clean animals, the sacrificial animals, did he take seven pairs. But of the other animals, he took a pair each. Okay?
1: Oh, okay. I think that answers the question.
0: Yeah, I think that's what her question. She thinks there's seven pairs of unclean animals, but there wasn't. He just took a pair of unclean animals. Most of the animals were unclean, took a pair of them, and it does not contradict anything about taking pairs, because generally speaking, he brought a pair of each animal. But for the clean animals, he brought seven pair.
1: Okay, thank you.
0: Okay, thanks for your call. We're going to talk to Beth D. in Ohio, listening on WCRF. Welcome to Open Line. How can I help you?
2: Thank you. I just was calling to see, I have a daughter that goes to church, once in a while reads her Bible, does pray, and talks about the Lord, but she's got such a root of bitterness and anger. Can she still be saved? Do I just continue to pray that God removes that, or do I pray for salvation?
0: I would say that if she has prayed to receive the Lord, if she has trusted in Him and has an issue of sin in her life, which is what a root of bitterness is,
2: yes,
0: then pray for her to grow spiritually. That's what I would do. You know, there are a lot of people who have a lot of sin in their life, like me, like you. Maybe it's not as evident as your daughter's bitterness, but there's sin. And,
2: yes,
0: and you know what? We still know the Lord, and God's growing us. And so He's going to grow her too. Okay?
2: Thank you for that encouragement. God bless you.
0: Okay. Bye-bye. Jill in Illinois, listening on WMBI, welcome to Open Line. How can I help you?
3: Thank you. Last week, you told a lady that after the resurrection, Yeshua did not yet have His glorified body. And I thought that He did, because—
0: No, that's not what
3: like
0: I said, Jill. Jill,
3: okay.
0: I think you misunderstood me.
3: Okay, good.
0: After the resurrection, He fully had a glorified body. But that's not why He said to Mary, "Don't cling to me. I've not yet ascended to the Father." What He was saying was she saw Him, and she was hanging on to Him so tight. And what you could just see the picture. She grabs a hold of Him. She's on her knees. She's holding His leg. She's not letting go. And He says, "Stop clinging to me. I've not

0: listener, and I was wondering, when you're in prayer, going into prayer with God, should you always ask for forgiveness of your sins before you start your prayer?
1: Well, I think when we look at the Lord's Prayer, he taught us how to pray. What did he say? Forgive us our debts even as we forgive others. So he's talking about the debt of sin. And so in that sense, yes. Also, I have followed for many years a four-point pattern of prayer, my daily prayer time. Acts, adoration, start with worship of God, confession of sin, because if we confess our sins, he is faithful and just to forgive our sins and to cleanse us from all unrighteousness. That's not a cleansing of salvation, but a cleansing so we can have fellowship. We've trusted the Lord. Our sins are forgiven, past, present, and future. But when we agree with him about our sin, he restores fellowship. So confession, and then thanksgiving, and then supplication. So I think that it's a wise pattern on our daily time of prayer to begin with confessing our sins. Okay?
0: Okay, I thank you very much.
1: Yep. We're going to talk to Laura in Georgia. Welcome to Open Line. How can I help you?
2: Yes, sir. I was just gave the question out of Jude. It's verse 9 about Satan, or the archangel disputed with Satan over the body of Moses.
1: Wait. Start again. I lost you. Okay. Go.
2: Okay. So it's in Jude, and it's verse 9.
1: Yeah.
2: And he... Satan is like disputing with Michael, the archangel, about Moses' body. And I was just wondering what that was all about.
1: I like that. What was that all about? In Jude, it's citing from extra-biblical literature. So that's not in the Bible. But it's using it as an illustration from other literature. And... it's the name of the book that is quoting from is The Assumption of Moses. And in that book, there's a story over who got the body of Moses, because no one knows where it's buried. And it says that even Michael, the archangel, who was the most powerful of the angels, when he was disputing with the devil in a debate about Moses' body, he didn't bring out an abusive condemnation against him. He didn't say, I, Michael, condemn you, but rather said, the Lord rebuke you. And the point that he's making is even the most powerful archangel, Michael, he used the name of the Lord, not his own power. And I think the lesson for us is that it is the Lord who represents us, and we don't ever stand against the enemy in our own power. We resist him in the name of the Lord. That's what the lesson there is. And so it's not, it's citing from a story, I think sort of the way I would cite from The Lord of the Rings, my favorite book to use illustrations from. I'm not saying there are hobbits. I'm just saying that that would be a good illustration of the lesson to rebuke in the name of the enemy, rebuke the enemy in the name of the Lord. That's what that's saying. I hope that helps. Thanks, everyone, for listening. That's the program for the week. As always, go to openlineradio.org. Thanks to the whole team. 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By the way, check out our upcoming event in Chicagoland, Liberty Bible Church. 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Keep reading the Bible. 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
3: This is FEBC Today with Ed Cannon, the president of the Far East Broadcasting Company. Ed, we have many listeners in Kazakhstan. Here's one who wrote to us and said, thank you for your programs that led me to Jesus. I was a Muslim, but now Christ lives in my heart.
4: You know, Wayne, Kazakhstan's a very difficult country for FEBC to serve. It's almost entirely Muslim and many very strong zealots for the faith. We have a few examples of Muslim men who have converted to Christ and are now disciples of Jesus serving with the radio.

0: One man found out that his wife was a Christian, and he threatened to kill her if he ever found she was going to church again.
1: Goodness.
0: He came to a radical conversion of Christ, and now he and his wife both serve. He's a radio pastor for FEBC in Almaty, Kazakhstan. Another man was a strong Muslim, active in his Muslim community, and when he became a believer, they started to beat him to try and tell him to lose his faith in Christ. He was relentless about his dedication, and when the men from the mosque saw his determination, they decided to leave him alone. Now he's the voice of a Bible teaching program for FEBC in Almaty, Kazakhstan. I'm reminded of the verse, Wayne, in 1 Peter chapter 3. Who is there to harm you if you prove zealous for what is good? But even if you should suffer for the sake of righteousness, you will be blessed. Pray for these dedicated men in Kazakhstan who are proclaiming the good news of Christ regardless the difficult circumstances they're in.
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3: So what do you need today?
4: Well, when Isaiah saw God, he saw himself as undone. And the Bible says that the seraphim in heaven took with tongs hot coals from off the altar and touched the unclean places of Isaiah's life. Let me tell you what I need and you need too. It isn't something that I can provide or that earth can provide. You need something from heaven. You can't change yourself. God hasn't called you to be a better person. He's called you to be a new creature. And that comes from the altar in heaven. Get alone and let God apply the holy coals of heaven's altar to your heart today. He loves you. He wants to do this for you. 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
6: 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College campuses should be a place of life, not death.
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10: 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All right, friends, for our, well, I guess what is final segment of the Boundless Show here, we are welcoming back, and not that we haven't welcomed them back at various times throughout Boundless's history, but today I think is extra special. We have Steve and Candace Waters here, really in tandem, kind of the founders of Boundless, boundless.org, the Boundless Show, all the things that we've been doing here. And so I thought, man, how fitting would it be to invite these two back, because they kind of started it. And so why not bring it full circle and have them give some great words of wisdom as we finish out Boundless and our history here. So Steve and Candace, welcome to the Boundless Show.
1: Woohoo! Thanks,
11: all right.
1: Lisa.
11: Thanks, Lisa. This is such a treat.
10: Well, this is so much our privilege here. And what's really wild is I think of this, and I think of like you guys with Boundless. And to me, it seems like about 5 years ago.
1: Yeah,
10: that we were all doing this, and we'd be sitting in the studio and we'd be talking and whatnot. We have people in our audience who were not born when Boundless began. we have people who weren't listening to Boundless or reading Boundless, you know, when y'all were here. And so I think this is great to kind of span the time of thinking this through and reflecting and all those kinds of things. So I want to, Candace and I actually had a long phone call the other day, which was so great and just fun catching up and kind of, you know, me making maybe the, well, I'd already asked them to be on the show, but we were just talking about some stuff. And Candace, I want you to kind of back up, and between the two of you, you actually shared a couple facts around pre-coming to Focus on the Family and Boundless, and really where you were as, let's be honest, young adults back then.
1: Yeah.
10: And kind of some of the things you were learning. And I was like, you were even talking about one of your professor's classes and how this seeded some of the intel for where even this should be going. So maybe one of you start talking about that, because this is like Jetson level weirdness, I think, for some of our younger listeners who won't believe. I mean, I think the three of us can agree that we actually had to learn about the internet because we were alive pre-internet. Speak to how that influenced Boundless in its very beginnings.
11: Yeah, I'll jump in first. There were a couple of surprising seeds. When we met in graduate school, we had come from backgrounds of being yearbook editors. And so we enjoyed publications and communication, but we got to this graduate program that was focused on public policy. But we had a professor whose son had really discovered internet and its potential, its growth. This is way back in 1995, when the internet had just started going commercial, coming out of the universities and research networks. And his son had gone and bought bandwidth.com and was just giving his dad an earful. So his dad in this policy program said, I'm going to require these policy students who are preparing to do government to actually go learn internet, go learn HTML, and give them an assignment of creating a website. And so we got that assignment. It was all new to us. We never really had a sense for how that might also connect with other seeds that were being planted there. I'll let Candace tell about probably one of the most significant seeds, but one of the ones that was probably surprising is a guy named Glenn Stanton came out to our graduate school doing recruiting, and we got to visit with him and hear more about Focus on the Family and share with him our hope and desire that maybe someday we could be a part of a ministry like that and to take our vision of things that we were learning and excited about there at graduate school.
1: Well, we took him to our office and showed him our computer. We had the best computer on campus because we started a webzine for the school. And we said, you know, we could do this for Focus. And little did we know that that would actually happen. That was kind of a dream for us at that point. We were just dating
10: so
1: at that point. Yeah.
11: But probably the more significant impulse.
1: Yeah, I mean, that was on the tech side. But on the message side, the same professor was the one who would talk about all the problems in D.C. And I would get so frustrated and want to know, what's the solution? So I raised my hand and said, what do we do about it? And he looked at me and said, well, Candace, you need to get married, make babies, and do government. And I thought, well, the nerve. I would totally be... making babies if I were married. And if I were married, I wouldn't be sitting in your class doing this policy degree. I'm here to save the world, right? Uh-huh. I don't have a husband, so I'm going to go to D.C. and save the world. And I calmed down a little bit, got to know him, got to know his vision for being bullish on family and just seeing God's goodness in the design of family, and realized there's something incarnational about that. And it sparked a hope in me that if this was God's idea for our flourishing, maybe it could still happen for me. And that was before we were a thing. Steve and I were not a thing at this point. So yeah.
11: And he and his wife were great mentors, which gave us a vision for just the value of an older couple that gets involved in lives of singles at very significant crossroads.
10: Yeah, which is so cool. And of course, listeners know Glenn Stanton. We've had him on the show here. He's still at Focus on the Family. So how wild that there's still that connection there. And then I will also encourage those of you who haven't gone back into the archives a lot, this story of why Steve and Candace weren't a thing. Yeah. Is something that you can listen to.
1: That's right.
10: In a long ago episode, and you know, moderately throws Steve under the bus, but
11: right.
10: It's all good. He's reconciled himself
1: it
10: to
1: turned
10: that.
1: Out so okay.
11: That's right.
10: It turned out okay.
11: Yeah.
10: Okay, so you made it to Focus, and I know you've told the story before, but just kind of briefly buzz over it again of how you made this pitch for what you thought would be a great thing for young adults. And I often say, tell me if I'm correct in this, that really Boundless started around worldview for college mm-hmm. students.
11: Right.
10: I always say that was the main focus of it.
11: Yeah.
10: But you were working in public policy at the time.
1: Yeah.
11: Yeah. And we had, so I was working as a public policy research analyst. Candace was actually an assistant editor for a magazine at the time called Teachers in Focus.
10: We were
11: throwing out to anybody who would listen, hey, it would sure be great if Focus on the Family would connect with young adults. And, we think there's some opportunities on the internet. But there was a board member named Lee Eaton, whose son was in college, was just running into some, at a Christian college even, running into very surprising challenges in the classroom. And so he gave a gift and said, can you provide something for young adults after they graduate from high school? Now they're in a new season, especially in the season where they're maybe on a college campus where they are being overwhelmed with a worldview that maybe they're not prepared for.
1: I think the board at that time or leadership was thinking magazine, you have Brio Breakaway. Mm-hmm. Well, then we'll do something after that. And Steve said, we should do this on the internet because college students change their address every year for 4 years and then they travel and this will be so much cheaper. So let's do this online. And he was really the wizard on the tech side. And we brought all of the enthusiasm we had. Maybe it was, the worldview issues were the presenting issues, but we were really excited to talk about dating and marriage and discipleship and just life in that mm-hmm. season. And the audience really resonated with that.
10: Yeah. So tell us a little bit to that point. I mean, going all the way back to 1997, 98, kind of as this was ramping up, what would you say were like some of the biggest, most pressing issues for a college student into maybe a young 20-something at the time? Because I know we've seen, as we've looked back now in the last even 5 years or whatever, how much things have morphed and how many things with, this was pre-social media.
1: Yeah.
10: This was a lot.
1: I mean, pre-iPhone.
11: Yeah.
10: Pre-smartphones, all of the things. So what did you see out there that you felt you needed to address right away?
1: We were talking about this. Yeah. Postmodernism was really a big thing on campus. Remember, mm-hmm. this was pre-9/11. Bill Clinton mm-hmm. was president. I think the Monica Lewinsky mm-hmm. thing happened the year that we were creating Boundless.
10: Oh, yeah.
1: So it was before the Me Too movement. It was Bill Clinton was passing legislation that supported marriage as a man between a man and a woman. It was before any of the current iteration of the sexual revolution. And so I think there was a lot more pressure on young people to believe in evolution, to believe in postmodernism, mm-hmm. To be more liberal in their faith, but you didn't have deconstructing faith. It was a very different landscape.
11: Right. But there was definitely, I think, starting to be a lot of awareness of just about significant confusion and almost a wasteland-like experience on the dating front, where there was just this growing recognition of, boy, the path to marriage has just so dramatically changed in here in the late 90s. And we were also recognizing at that point there was still a lot of emphasis on Gen X and maybe just the beginnings of some emphasis on millennials based on when you do the dating of when generations start. Really, at that point, I think millennials were still in elementary school, maybe some in high school. So really, it was where Generation X was. And it was that generation where there was just a growing recognition in the media and among others. They're just not making their way into big life transitions in the way that their parents did. And something seems to be disrupted.
1: Yeah, they weren't voting. Yeah. They weren't buying homes. They weren't getting married. They weren't taking on the typical markers of adulthood. So I think that was really the beginning of what became just a massive trend. Obviously, that's a huge problem now.
11: Yeah,
10: which is so interesting because I've done a lot of research on the difference between all the generations and how to understand generationally some of the different values and communication styles, whether in the home or in the workplace, in churches. And I always say, you know, and this is probably mostly true now of millennials and Gen Z, but even with Gen X, as you say, like this idea of the American dream, if you hear that uttered, it's usually by a boomer.
11: Right.
1: Yeah.
10: Because everyone who's younger is like, what is this American dream that you speak of?
11: Right.
10: And the idea of just, it's not, there's not a linear process to success anymore or to maturity in some ways. So really, that's why the value of Boundless and the emphasis on the local church and on mentors and on building that, you know, multi-generationally is so great. All right. So, Steve, I know I've said this, Candace has said this, others have said this. You were pretty like killer entrepreneur. I say, you know, I inherited when I came to Boundless, I feel like, you know, you guys did all this stuff and then you invited me to be part of the show. And what I brought was just like my yakalicious self and my horrifying choices.
11: Yeah.
1: Everybody had a part
10: to talk about.
1: Everybody had a part to play, Lisa.
10: that I was willing to talk about. But the fact, Steve, I have never met anyone who singularly did a webzine followed by a blog at the very beginning of blogging, followed by a podcast at the very beginning of blogging. And those of you listening, I don't think you realize, like they say that 90% of podcasts don't make it past three episodes.
11: Wow.
10: And of those, 90% of those don't make it past 20
1: wow.
10: or 25,
11: wow.
10: I think. So Boundless is now 940 episodes.
11: That's
1: wow.
11: awesome.
10: The longevity
1: wow.
10: of this show is outrageous.
11: Yeah.
10: And so the podcast, and then after you guys left, we did some events and whatnot. But talk about just, is that just your nature? Is that your personality? Where were you even ferreting around to figure out what in the world was going on?
11: Well,
10: like this?
11: I mean, I will say, I think a lot of it came from that love of publications and communication that Candace and I had developed going back to being yearbook editors and just having that sense of wanting to communicate a message, but also just watching to see what venues, what channels are becoming available. And actually, I felt like I was a little behind the eight ball because I was, you know, hearing about things that were launching and coming out. In fact, we were noticing, just looking back, what was happening in 1998 as our first issues were coming out, I mean, first articles. And that was the year Google started. In fact, we had somebody at one point said, now, I assume you're investing in all these tech, companies like Google that are coming on. And we're like,
10: yeah, all these platforms.
11: Like, no, we didn't think about that, but we have been watching to see, you know, what they're making available. So I think there was that, it was probably driven more out of a sense of, we want to reach an audience. And wow, these new channels are opening here, and we're seeing innovators, pioneers who are getting out there. We'd love to see how that can be done by a Christian ministry. Mm-hmm. And too, we did have a team, people on the team who were also had their eyes open, seeing these and saying, I think we can get out there and make adjustments to what we're communicating to fit this channel. And I did notice with each of those channels, especially moving to blog and then to social media, it felt like we were getting more and more soundbite and more, you know, speed to market that in many ways it was stretching because it meant you could talk about anything and everything and even pushed us even more into that kind of dangerous point where, you know, you're afraid you're going to get off the reservation. And I'll say by the time we actually took it to a podcast and brought you on board, that angst just only exploded. It's like, where is Lisa taking us?
10: Well, exactly. And good thing, I mean, maybe there's some biblical or godly wisdom in sunsetting Boundless now, because otherwise we'd have to have a Boundless meme coin. We'd be full on, jumping into cryptos. We'd be doing AI. Who knows? I wouldn't even be needed here. I would have an AI. Yeah. I'd have an avatar.
11: You would totally have a Lisa
10: chatbot.
1: You know, one thing I will say about Steve is that he pays attention. He's always learning and taking in information, and he reads a newspaper, like a physical Wall Street Journal newspaper. It's on digital now because they stopped delivering it to us. But if we could still get it in print, we would. The point is, I think it's just a lesson for life. I've learned so much from him of knowing what's going on in the world, paying attention, and always learning.
10: Yeah, that's so great. So I need you two to think back to, you know, like you said, the early days of writing, of all the content that you straight up produced. And obviously that was your background, but it became, I mean, Boundless became a behemoth of content. In fact, I was telling someone yesterday that I think it was 8 years ago, we did our last web redesign. And, you know, obviously we went open source. We did a bunch of stuff that might have even been before that. But we did an audit. And I think there were over 13,000 pieces of Boundless content at that time. And so what we've created since then. So it's wild. What would you say for each of you are your favorite or most significant? Or if you were to think back of the pieces of content you personally contributed and or just other things that you felt you really were your investments in Boundless for the most part?
1: I would say for me, it was pulling a Ruth, which was the story of how we went from just friends to married and pray boldly. And that was the article that talked about how do you pray about this thing you want so much in a way that isn't fearful and timid and really lacks faith. Those were really significant pieces that I think probably are why Moody called and said, you want to write a book about this subject. And they became chapters in the Get Married book. So those were pretty significant.
11: Yeah, I think parallel to that, I mean, I was enjoying writing these hungry year pieces, just, you know, thinking back on a lot of the key things I was learning as I was especially going through college. But it was around that time, too, as Candace was having that opportunity with the Get Married book, we had come, had gone to the publisher and said, hey, how about a Get Married book for men? And they said, well, men don't read books. And so I said, well, I think maybe we should put together a guide that we can just give away for guys. And I think there is a market. And so working on that guy's guide to marrying well and working with all the authors and contributors to pull that piece together was probably my favorite engagement with Boundless. And it's just been so encouraging to realize we've probably had more guys download Guy's Guide to Marrying Well than girls who bought Candace's book.
1: That's probably true.
10: Yeah, that's cool. All right, you two. So in light of that, because Boundless has been such a big legacy ministry and you guys have left that, I would love for you to finish out our segment by praying for those who are listening. We're going to have tons of 20 and 30 somethings. They may be single. They may be engaged. They may be young marrieds. We have parents of young adults who listen, who are just like, I need to understand my kids. We have influencers. We have pastors. But just for those that you have planted this seed in 27 years ago and moving forward and wherever they are in their life right now, I would love for you to just bless them and pray for them and send them forward into their next season and our next season.
11: Lord, we praise you that we recognize that you have provided Boundless, that you caused it to be created, that you have sustained it over these years. And we trust, Lord, that you have, as the Alpha and Omega, that you have identified that this is the time for Boundless to end, and that, Lord, it's in your care that you now guide all those who have enjoyed and benefited from Boundless. Now, Lord, we know that you are the one who is faithful to all generations. And we pray, Lord, that you would be active in the lives of each person listening, those who are in this season and are looking for wisdom and direction and help, those who are praying and concerned for children, for those in their church. Lord, we pray that you would guide each to trust in your word, to depend on you, and then, Lord, to abide in you. We pray that as they abide in you, as your word abides in them, Lord, that you would cause them to bear much fruit.
1: Lord, we're just so thankful for your kindness to us, to save us and to call us to be part of something that you were doing 27 years ago. Thank you for Boundless. Thank you for all of the audience members over the years. Lord, that everyone listening would trust that you are sovereign over the timing of Boundless, when it launched, how long it lasted, and now when it's ending. Lord, we thank you that you are good and you are wise and your goodness is over all that you have made. I pray that you would go with us and help us to continue to seek first your kingdom and your righteousness, that all the things that we need, you would add to us, Lord, according to your riches and glory. And we praise you that you are able to do exceedingly abundantly more than all that we could ask or imagine. Help us to keep our eyes fixed on Christ, to live for his glory, and to trust you, Lord, to guide us in all our ways. We pray in Jesus' name. Amen.
10: Amen. Amen. Thank you so much. All right. Remind folks where they can find you. Maybe not your home address, but you're going to have all kinds of folks coming ready for coffee. Find you, read you, all the things
1: Lisa.
10: You are right now?
1: We are primarily at familymaking.com. That's the easiest way to get a hold of us, find the books, reach out. And I actually, the other place you can find me, I write for World Opinions along with Glenn Stanton. So Woo-hoo! It's so fun to see him there. But yeah, regularly at Family Making. Yeah.
10: Perfect. Okay. And just a reminder, friends, that boundless.org and the show are still available. They're still going to remain live. So boundless.org, you can find us there, the content there, even though it won't continue or be updated. 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So thanks again.
11: And Lisa,
10: you two.
11: I would add, too, that on the Wayback Machine, you can still find
10: old
11: Boundless snapshots. This was probably the first snapshot from 1998.
10: Wow.
11: So it still may have captured those iterations throughout the years if people decide they want to go back to the Wayback Machine.
10: Okay, there you go. Steve just showed for you audio listeners. He just showed it was like literally a clip artist screenshot.
1: Exactly.
10: With the old logo and everything. So that's amazing. Blast from the past. Okay. Well, thanks so much, you two. We love you.
11: Love you, Lisa. Thanks
1: Godspeed.
11: So much.
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15: Your life has moments that feel like a walk. The kind of day where progress is just getting up and doing the next right thing. And there are moments that feel like rest. Not quitting. Not checking out. Just stopping long enough to breathe. To let your mind settle. And remember, God is still working, even when you cannot see it. Then come the run moments. When a door opens. When you finally make the call. Say the apology. Take the step. Start again. Not running from fear, but running toward what God's been putting on your heart. Different seasons, same faithful God. And in every season, you need the right voice in your ear, something steady that keeps pointing you back to what's true. Wherever you are today, this station is here for the whole journey. We're here day after day because listeners do more than tune in. 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
23: 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Today, we're going to talk about the attempted assassination of President Trump at the White House Correspondents' Dinner and the professed Christian beliefs of the alleged shooter. We're also going to talk about a new documentary exploring the origins of the universe from a Christian perspective. We're so glad you're with us. Stick around. Welcome to Breakpoint This Week. From the Colson Center for Christian Worldview, I'm Maria Baer, alongside John Stonestreet, president of the Colson Center. John, I think we have to start this week with the attempted shooting at the White House Correspondents' Dinner last weekend. Most of our listeners, I'm sure, will be aware of the incident. There was a man from Caltech who took a train across the country and, you know, published a manifesto claiming that he wanted to assassinate President Trump. And he was thwarted by the Secret Service, but it was a terrifying incident. I mean, there's a lot of videos of it, of the Secret Service kind of storming the event, getting the public officials off the stage, people diving under their tables. Unfortunately, it's kind of a familiar scene at this point, but still terrifying. I'm really grateful that he wasn't successful. But the reason I wanted to talk about it with you is that this incident in particular stands out in a few ways. Most of the previous, you know, assassination attempts of the president, and then I'm also thinking of the assassination of Charlie Kirk, and kind of violent political activism, terrorism that we've seen in the last few years. Once we find out more about the perpetrator, it's somebody who is clearly mentally unwell and has a lot of comorbidities, we might call them. And you'll find family members saying, you know, we knew there was a problem, or we've reported them before, or we were worried. And that certainly doesn't help things necessarily on the other side of it. But this seems different because that does not seem to be the case here. There's not a lot of reports of people claiming that this was an erratic person or someone they were concerned about. And in his manifesto, he basically says, I did this because I thought this person needed to be stopped, referring to President Trump. And then he even says in his manifesto that he's a Christian and He says, I know that some of you may say, I should have just turned the other cheek and as a Christian. And he says, well, you know, that's not what the Bible means. The Bible actually is only, that's referring to when you yourself are the one being oppressed, but I'm doing this on behalf of others who are oppressed. I mean, it's obviously madness, but he invokes the Bible and scripture. Does this event feel different to you like it does to me?
0: I mean, I guess at some level, certainly the lucidity of the note was kind of striking, kind of opened it up like, hey, everybody, guess what I'm doing today? You know, almost like a social media post before going to Disney World or something like that. There has been a lot of conversation about the Christian upbringing that has actually been, I don't want to say a feature of several acts of mass violence. It's been a handful. If you think of the Covenant school shooter in Nashville, for example, but in most cases, there was a rejection of the faith. There was a rejection of the upbringing. This was kind of an attempt to justify this act within a Christian tradition, which obviously was a bit absurd. I don't know that you can do something like this and be mentally well, but there's also a sense in which there was, you know, not the other kind of signs of or maybe the extent of the disconnection from reality that you saw, for example, if you go back to the kind of the first act of political violence that in kind of recent memory there in Arizona was of shooting of Gabby Giffords, right? And immediately there was an attempt to specifically mark that as an act of right-wing political violence. Turned out not to be true at all. Turned out to be this guy was kind of ranting in his manifesto about all kinds of things. You know, the tyranny of grammar, as somebody mentioned, reminded me of that this week. I mean, that he mentioned like crazy things. This was different in that sense. The other thing too, and I appreciate a world, I was asked about this on The World and Everything in It, and we talked a little bit about the Christian connections. You know, both Nick Eicher and I use the word kid. You know, you talk about a kid growing up in a Christian home. And what we're talking about now is someone who's in their 30s. And there is, I think, also an aspect of a certain aspect of evangelical culture specifically where a particular generation often is not well. It's a, I think, a deeper connection with a larger generational cohort. So I don't want to put it at the feet of evangelicalism, but I do want to say that there's a consistency within some of the mental health issues that we see in the larger generation of that age demographic and specifically the Christian cohort of it as well. Like there's a consistency, I guess, that you see across the board with high levels of anxiety, high levels of narcissism, high levels of kind of victimhood and so on. And I'm not saying that, you know, somehow us Gen Xers were immune from such sin nature because we have our own, you know, manifestations and expressions of the fall. There is, though, I think a consistency or at least a trend line. I'm looking forward to asking some of these questions to Gene Twenge at the Colson Center National Conference, who's kind of done the definitive work on the generations on a book called Generations. Like, you know, it's fun when you can, you know, listen to someone and have a conversation about something with someone who's actually written the book on it, and she has done that, and that's going to be, I think, really interesting. She's talked specifically about some of the things we've talked about, the comorbidities, where you kind of lay down social media use, and you lay down, you know, mental health struggles, and you lay down LGBTQ or sexual identities, and these are trend lines that almost seem to mirror one another. They're kind of, you know, identical. And we have seen, so if we were going to add in that layer, in many, many other acts of violence or mass shootings, recently in particular, there has been a trans identification. There has been an identification as a sexual minority, and people are pointing that out. Well, the media is not pointing that out, but a lot of people are pointing that out. I was thinking about that this week because many of those acts of violence have taken place here in the state of Colorado. Many of the perpetrators of that violence here in Colorado have been trans-identified or queer-identified, self-identified. And what we're doing instead is our state legislature is trying to skirt around the Childs decision, the recent Childs decision in the U.S. Supreme Court, by actually passing a law that says any sort of conversion therapy is harmful, including talk therapy. So they're trying to get around those rules. And there's no statute of limitations So we actually have evidence of the thing that has caused damage to society, and they're trying to, you know, kind of reverse engineer the whole thing and make it all backwards. You don't have that in this story. So in that sense, that's the, you know, kind of the oddity. In other words, there are several acts here that are outliers, including, you know, to go back to where we started, the kind of lucidity of a note that just says, this is what I think I should do, you know, because, and my Christian identification has something to do with that. So it is a bit bizarre in that way. I hope it's still an outlier at some point, you know, outliers stop being outliers and they move more and more to the center. And that's what I think remains, you know, to be seen.
23: Yeah, you know, it's really, when you were talking just now, I was thinking about Christopher Lash's book about the rise of narcissism. And he was writing in, I think, the 70s or 80s. And he was talking about the rise in the actual diagnoses of, you know, narcissistic personality disorder. And I realize people might not find this as interesting as I do, but I think there is a distinction between mental illness in the sense that I think about it with regards to shooters. So people who, you know, are delusional or are having hallucinations, people with like schizophrenia and these like real tangible disorders that you could almost see on an MRI or however that works. And that is certainly overrepresented in a lot of people who commit mass violence. But then there's at a certain point, you look at something like Christopher Lash's study of the rise of narcissistic personality disorder, and you wonder if this is more a reflection of how people are being, if it's a reflection of worldview at some level. Like, it's not a chemical disorder in people. It's a, it's like an antisocial way people are viewing the world. And I feel like that applies for my limited knowledge of this guy in this case. And I think I told you yesterday when we were talking about this on the phone, I've been, over the last couple of years, I've gotten really obsessed with reading about the era of King Henry VIII in Great Britain, who was just an absolutely fascinating, obvious narcissist. And it's really, I mean, as gory as it is, it's really interesting to read about that era. And we were in London a couple months ago and got to take the girls to go see like his coat of armor and all that. And one of the things that sticks out about that era is that they, including King Henry, but everybody around him as well, they considered England at that time to be, if not the most, one of the most civilized societies in the world. That they were beyond, you know, the times of barbarism. They had evolved beyond that. They were the place you went for peace and prosperity and, you know, right thinking and all of that. And it was incredibly irrational and barbaric from our perspective. I mean, the beheadings were many, and they were often quick. And by quick, I mean like somebody was in within the king's favor one day and the next day he wasn't. And the, you know, people went along with it out of sometimes fear, out of sometimes belief. But, you know, there was a man, I was reading about Anne Boleyn's beheading. And of course, we all know the schism in the church that caused and just the absolute upheaval at that time. But there was, you know, they called in a man from France who was trained, his entire livelihood was a person who beheads criminals. And he'd learned how to do it well, and he'd learned how to use the weapons well. And by all accounts, this was a person who was just a part of society and who got hired. He was a laborer. But it's, I read that with my eyes, and I'm like, well, this person was clearly sick. Who sets out to do that as a job, right? There's a lesson in here for me about how powerful cultural norms and expectations are that you don't understand their impact on you. We are susceptible to this as anybody else. That you could be in the middle of a time like that and still have these weird distinctions and look at something like beheadings and say, yes, tis a part of our normal civilizational life.
0: And you'd have to say tis because it was that time.
23: You'd have to say tis. It was. But do you know what I mean? Like, and I'm increasingly scared that this kind of lucid, narcissistic, political activist turned terrorist is less a reflection of mental illness and is more a reflection of changing cultural norms.
0: Mm-hmm. Well, I think there's some obviously biblical precedent to say there's nothing new under the sun, the age that's supposed to have ushered in another degree of civilization through technology, through, you know, moving towards democracy and away from monarchy or whatever else, if we continue kind of the misguided thesis of cultural evolution, was the 20th century, which turned out to be the bloodiest century in human history. And it was writing the promises of utopia. This is, you know, all in Nietzsche, for example, who predicted all of this and said that if you kind of have to now remake the rules, you may think yourself quite sophisticated as you do this, either as an individual or as a society, but there's going to be an awful lot of bloodshed, to move forward. I'm also tempted to say, you know, hey, it's all in Truman, right? Because the narcissism that Christopher Lash, you know, first wrote about decades ago now has kind of emerged and borne fruit. And it's not just a kind of what we tend to think about, oh, that person's a narcissist, which usually is, you know, pre-clinical diagnosis
23: sense.
0: But it might be accurate, might not. But you have a culture that normalizes narcissism is really at the end of the day what the rise and triumph of the modern self argues, which is the world now has been built around this idea that the most significant thing we can do in our lives is to express ourselves, and that expression is who we are, and that expression then needs to be embraced by everyone else, and we have the responsibility to embrace everyone else's expression. And when you do all of that, what I think is the topic of Carl Truman's most recent book, which we're actually offering this month at the Colson Center. I was privileged enough to get an early copy of it. I've endorsed it. I was pretty honored to endorse it, honestly, because, you know, we have talked so much about the parable of the madman here, and Truman's book is really built around that parable coming true, right? Which is the end of the parable, the madman who goes on this epic rant of life without God, then says, oh, I've come too early, but this is on its way. And Truman's making that argument, which we've made, which is like, oh, it's here. Like, what that prophecy was here. And in other words, it's not just the disassociation from, you know, a world kind of built on norms and traditions. The earth was unchained from its sun, to use the parable of the madman's wording. But now we've oriented it around something else, and it's completely unstable. And that's what he had written about in the first book. And so the desecration of man, which is the new one, really makes this argument. So, you know, while we talk about a specific extreme, and there's still something that shocks us in an act of brazen violence, you know, like what happened at the White House Correspondents' Dinner, the question about norms is a really important one, because it might not be the normalization of an act of violence, but, you know, I appreciated Van Jones on CNN making the connection with, Louise Mangione, who assassinated the United Healthcare CEO in broad daylight. His act was not normalized, but the reasoning for his act was justified. Remember, he was celebrated. And you had a little bit of that here at a new level that, you know, okay, well, this is kind of going too far, but I agree with everything that he says up to this point. Well, that is a process of normalization. And it's not technology that makes us moral. It's not democracy that makes us moral. In fact, it's the opposite. John Adams said, you know, the kind of nation that we had in the United States could only be preserved and kept by a moral people. In other words, morality and virtue comes before this. This doesn't make you moral and virtuous. So it is an absolute misguided notion that somehow the world is in this kind of process of moral evolution, that we're becoming somehow different people because we have cooler stuff, or because we have bigger buildings, or because we have self-driving cars, or because we have, you know, maybe a form of government that, you know, recognizes a much broader degree of human rights. Now, don't get me wrong. A world with these kind of governments is way better than the chaos of Henry VIII, or, you know, a million other civilizations that we could point to in the past. But I think also the argument of Oz Guinness and Truth Rising stands, which is there's no reason to think this is going to go on if you don't have it attached to eternals, to those. There's no reason to think that this better civilization than all the ones before it is sustainable if it's unhooked or untethered from the thing that gave it life in the first place. So I think that's what we're talking about. It's worth kind of bringing that up.
23: Yeah, agreed. It's a scary moment.
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23: Well, John, let's talk now about a new movie that's coming out called The Story of Everything. This is from Fathom Entertainment. And we have some friends that are featured in this movie. It's kind of filmed as a documentary style, just really beautifully done. It looks like moving picture about the story of creation and how the fingerprint of a maker is really imprinted on everything we see. Dr. Stephen Meyer, who has participated in past Colson Center National Conferences and has been involved in various things with the Colson Centers throughout the years, is featured in this. I've seen the trailer. I haven't seen the actual movie. Have you been able to see the full thing yet?
0: No, I wasn't able to get an advanced kind of viewing, mainly because it just came across my radar. But I think it's a fascinating conversation that goes back. And I just wanted to hit it on a couple levels. First of all, I think it'll be a great film. That the Discovery Institute does fantastic stuff, which is Steve Meyer's group, and he's helping produce this. Obviously, it has John Lennox, who's I would say a national treasure, but he's British, so I guess we have to say international treasure, and he's speaking to this, as well as a lot of other thought leaders about this. And I think it's such an interesting conversation. I'm old enough to remember, you know, talking to young people about what they were going to face in college, and what they were going to face was the tyranny of neo-Darwinian theory and the tyranny of a naturalistic vision of evolution that was going to guide everything. And they were going to have to make the choice between, sometimes between saying what's true, that God exists and God designed and created the world, and a grade, is there a way? We talked about third ways, like Daniel. Is there a way that you can demonstrate a knowledge of evolutionary theory while also pointing it out? And of course, now the challenges for kids at college have moved from, you know, origins to ethics. Now they get in a lot of trouble for saying things, you know, like sex belongs in the context of marriage and boys can't become girls and so on. But the conversation still matters because the preponderance of evidence for, first of all, that there's a beginning, and that's, you know, where this, I think this documentary begins. If there's a beginning, there has to be a beginner, right? Because nothing comes from nothing, as Fräulein Maria sang in The Sound of Music. Nothing ever could. So if there's ever a time in the history of the universe, or in the story of everything, to borrow the phrase, the title of the movie, where there was nothing, and I mean really nothing, you know, what happens is sometimes people want to smuggle in some things and call it nothings. They want to smuggle in energy. They want to smuggle in matter. They want to smuggle in something that banged and say, you know, it just came out of, you know, but that's not nothing, right? If something banged, it wasn't nothing, right? So you have to have something. And then to go on and say, look, this is what we now know about the intricate design. So now you're talking about not just something, you're talking about someone with a purpose and with a design. And suddenly that hypothesis of naturalistic neo-Darwinian theory becomes untenable. And it's a theory in crisis, as many people have written it. I mean, look, we were talking 20 years ago about how if you did not embrace the neo-Darwinian assumptions, you would not be published in major scientific journals. There's still gatekeepers and there's still ideologues that are doing that. But there are cracks in the system, just like at the turn of the century in academic philosophy, there was no kind of elbow room for anything other than analytic philosophy, and the philosophy of religion was dead. And then you had a guy like Alvin Plantinga and others who kind of, you know, created all this elbow room for within the academic discipline of philosophy. And I think we've seen a lot of the same thing here. And there was a very motivated and intent movement to introduce this stuff back into the academy. The wedge hypothesis of Philip Johnson kind of pushing this out. There's a story of this too. So I don't know. I guess I just wanted to A, endorse the film, but also say it is a fun time to see. This is in the spirit. I guess over the last couple of months, we got so many emails. Stop talking about all the bad stuff. Talk about the good stuff. Well, here you go. Here's another good stuff to talk about. That there is obvious things in the universe that point to something beyond the universe itself. It points to a beginning point, and it points to a beginner, and it points to a fact that the beginner was a designer. Now, that's not the same thing as, you know, the Trinitarian God who sent Jesus in the flesh to save the world from sin and evil and death. But it's the right starting point, and it is an amazing thing to see kind of where all this has gone. I'm not that old, clearly. I'm so young. And yet I've seen this development even in my, you know, kind of career. So
23: bright-eyed and bushy-tailed. Yes, absolutely.
0: I mean, yeah, I'm at my prime, as Doc Holliday would say. I just think that's it's a cool thing. So shout out to the Discovery Institute folks. Shout out to this film, The Story of Everything. And I think it's worthwhile.
23: Isn't it interesting that there are so many fields that we are willing to say that there's

0: the connection between how we think about the universe and what that means in terms of moral responsibility has been well documented, not only in Holy Scripture, but amidst some of these people who were philosophically committed to naturalism. You have that, you know, every once in a while you have that kind of honest philosopher like Thomas Nagel, who says, it's not just that I don't believe in God, I don't want there to be a God. And he goes on to say, I don't want the universe to be like that. And it's interesting to me that kind of in the early days of, not the early days, but, you know, just a couple decades ago, in the midst of this kind of debate about origins and the existence of God, a central figure was, of course, Richard Dawkins. And he was part of a movement that says God is a delusion and religion poisons everything. And now he wants a universe like the one that Christianity developed, right? He wants a universe with moral norms. He wants a universe with wokeness stamped out. He wants that kind of a universe, but he doesn't want the origin story that brings you that kind of universe. There's a Wall Street Journal piece on this documentary that actually kind of gets to the heart of why this is such a, I think, worthwhile to pay attention to. Basically, that the premise of the film is this bold claim that science has brought us to the point to undermine the thing that we assumed in science, right? Like, you can't let God in the door. And now, basically, what we know about a beginner, what we know about design, points back. Yeah. So anyway, a lot of fun. And I think it comes out this evening, here Friday night. So it's something that could be checked out.
1: 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We will continue this conversation, as we always do, at the Breakpoint Podcast. 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Otherwise, for the Coulson Center for Christian Worldview, I'm Maria Baer, alongside John Stone Street. Thanking you for listening and wishing you all a great week, and we'll see you back here next time. God bless.
2: 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In this country club, we focus on keeping it nice and comfortable. It's the country club known as church.
3: Well, face it, a lot of us would prefer a church to be nice and comfortable. A sort of Christian country club where we are more concerned about image than substance. But actually, according to the Bible, church should be more of a hospital for the sick rather than a country club for the well. Jesus said he came for those who are sick, not those who are well. He said that he would leave the 99 who are not lost to go looking for the one who is lost. Shouldn't churches today have the same agenda? A church that goes after the broken, hurting in society might have some rough edges, but that just goes with the territory if you're trying to reach out to a lost and dying world. So as you get involved in your church, do your part to make it a hospital for the sick rather than a country club for those who are well. 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
5: Numbers chapter 5 reveals God's heart for making things right. Welcome to Today in the Word, Moody Bible Institute's daily devotional. I'm John Gager. What we find in Numbers 5 is much more than the concept of punishment. This is about restoration, reconciliation, and maintaining the purity of relationships among God's people. The chapter opens with God's instruction to Moses to send away anyone who was ceremonially unclean. This wasn't cruel exclusion, but protective love, ensuring the community's health and holiness. But the heart of the chapter focuses on restitution for wrongs. God establishes a clear principle. Today in the Word, we read in Numbers 5, verses 6 and 7, "Any man or woman who wrongs another in any way, and so is unfaithful to the Lord, is guilty and must confess the sin they have committed. They must make full restitution for the wrong they have done. Add a fifth of the value to it, and give it to all the persons they have wronged." Notice the progression: recognition of guilt, confession of sin, and restitution plus 20% additional compensation. This wasn't merely about payback. It was about demonstrating genuine repentance through generous restoration. The chapter then addresses the complex issues of marital suspicion. While this ancient practice seems foreign to us, it reveals God's concern for integrity, justice, and the protection of innocent parties when accusations threaten to destroy relationships.

0: Throughout these seemingly unrelated laws runs a common thread. God cares deeply about the integrity of His people's relationships with Him and with each other. True repentance involves more than words. Concrete action can help restore what was broken.
1: If you jotted down every word you spoke to your teenager in a given day, what would the tally look like? Heavy on the criticism side or heavy on the praise? Hi, I'm Mark Gregston with Parenting Today's Teens. Too many moms and dads get into the habit of tearing down their teen with the hope that they'll snap out of his teenage fog and shape up. However, I find that this method doesn't benefit either side. 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Then work hard at condemning less and praising more.
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3: There's more to life than just getting by. 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That dash between the year you were born and the year you'll leave this earth, that space isn't filler. 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
9: Some phrases sound meaningful until you stop and really listen, like the long and short of it. Two opposites, side by side, somehow making perfect sense. You can take the long road or the short road and still arrive at the same truth. So here's the long version. God made you on purpose, knows you completely, loves you deeply, and sent Jesus to rescue you so you could know Him now and forever. Here's the short version. Jesus loves you. Same truth, just told in fewer words. And that's a little like the Word. The long version? Day after day, it keeps showing up with hope, truth, and reminders of God's love, meeting people in traffic, in kitchens, in long days, and in quiet moments when hearts are listening. The short version? It matters, and it keeps going because people give. So if this station has meant something to you, maybe the long and short of it is that it's worth supporting. From 91.5 and 102.7, The Word. That's the long and short of it.
10: It's Crazy Money Day. Hi, I'm Chuck Bentley with My Money Life from Crown. 5 years ago, a rare Pikachu Pokemon card was purchased for over $5 million. Earlier this year, the card sold for nearly $16.5 million. That's the second time the card broke a Guinness World Record for the most expensive Pokemon card sold at auction. I think that's crazy. Before you start buying up cards, remember 1 Timothy 6:9. It warns that those who want to get rich fall into temptation and a trap. The love of money can distract us from contentment. Instead of thanking God for what we have, we begin chasing what we think will make us happy. We obsess with what we think will make us rich. It ruins relationships by crowding out time with family and the Lord. It prevents us from living generously when our goal is more. Money can create a false sense of security. It's tempting to trust in a growing bank account instead of trusting in Christ. But markets fluctuate, jobs change, and circumstances shift. True security has never been found in dollars, only in Christ and Christ alone. Jesus said in Matthew 6:21, "Wherever your treasure is, there your heart will be also." Money follows the heart, and the heart follows the treasure. Money kept in its proper place is a tool under God's authority and blesses others. So ask yourself, is money serving me, or am I serving it? Keep your eyes on eternal treasure without getting distracted by the world or Pokemon cards. Now, this year, we're celebrating all that God has done through Crown over the last 50 years. Come join us in Knoxville, Tennessee, September 10th through the 12th. Learn more at crown.org/50 years.
11: 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I'm Chris Katulka, your host and teacher. Let me ask you a question. Have you been to foiradio.org yet? 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That's where we have over a decade of content, radio content and biblical teaching, all on that site for you to understand biblically why God loves Israel and the Jewish people. Again, that's foiradio.org. Now, we are in the middle of a series that we're doing on ancient Israel's sacrificial system. That's right, we're going to be looking at two sacrifices today, actually, that talk about the sin sacrifice and also the guilt or trespass sacrifice. And ultimately, how did Jesus fulfill these two sacrifices? This fits within a longer teaching series that we've had where we've been going through the tabernacle and now the sacrificial system that helps us understand how we approach a holy God. But before we get to that, let's look at what's happening in the news. Israel is expected to hold elections in October, placing Prime Minister Benjamin Netanyahu's leadership at stake. While Netanyahu's Likud party continues to maintain a strong footing in the polls, former Prime Minister Naftali Bennett and opposition leader Yair Lapid have formed an anti-Netanyahu alliance called the Together Party, aiming to challenge his hold on power. Likud may still be well positioned to win the most seats, but forming a governing coalition could prove far more difficult for Israel's longest serving prime minister. Well, here's my take. The anti-Netanyahu coalition appears to have some real momentum. Bennett and Lapid come from different political perspectives, yet they have joined forces around the shared goal of removing Netanyahu from office. If they succeed, it would mark a significant political transition for Israel, especially during wartime. Remember, it was Netanyahu that led the country since October 7th. When the attacks originally started, making any potential change in leadership especially consequential.

0: As we continue this series on the sacrifices of Israel, we are coming to two offerings that help us see the seriousness of sin and the grace of God with even greater clarity, the sin offering and the trespass offering. Now, in our last episode, we looked at the whole burnt offering, and we saw that approaching God requires a sacrifice. It requires atonement and total consecration as the worshiper offered the entire sacrifice to the creator of heaven and earth. But see, now we're coming to offerings that focus even more directly on sin itself. If the burnt offering emphasized complete surrender through an atoning sacrifice, the sin offering and trespass offering bring us face to face with another reality. Sin defiles, sin damages, sin creates guilt, and sin must be dealt with according to God's holiness. See, the sin and trespass offerings are described in Leviticus chapter 4 through 6. And though they are related, they are not identical. See, the sin offering addresses the reality of sin and its defiling effects, especially when God's commandments have been violated unintentionally. We'll talk about that later. The trespass offering, however, sometimes called the guilt offering, highlights not only the offense itself, but also the liability and debt created by that offense. See, in other words, the sin offering stresses purification and atonement where sin is polluted. The trespass offering stresses satisfaction and restitution where sin has caused a loss or offense or damage. See, together they teach us that sin is not small, it's not abstract, and not merely personal. Sin affects our standing before God. It pollutes what is holy. It creates real guilt that must be answered. So let's begin with the sin offering. Leviticus chapter 4 opens with the Lord speaking to Moses about what is to be done if anyone sins unintentionally in any of the Lord's commandments. So right away, that language may catch our attention. Why is the Lord focusing on unintentional sins? Because the point is not that deliberate intentional sins don't matter. They matter profoundly. The point is that even sins committed in ignorance, weakness, or failure still create guilt before a holy God. The Lord's holiness is so absolute that even when a person does not rebel with a clenched fist, the violation still defiles and requires atonement. And that alone teaches us something important. Sin is measured not by our intentions, it's measured by God's holiness. The instructions then move through several categories. It's fascinating. If the high priest sins, then one kind of sacrifice is required. If the whole congregation of Israel sins, another type of sacrifice for sin is offered and prescribed. If a leader of Israel, a king, sins, there is a sacrifice for him. If one of the common people of Israel sins, there's a sacrifice. See, the details vary depending on the person's role, but the message is unmistakable. No one is beyond accountability. A priest, a leader, a king, the congregation of Israel, an ordinary Israelite, all alike can incur guilt and all alike need a God-appointed means of atonement. The holiness of God levels the ground. In the sin offering, the animal is brought, the worshiper lays his hand on its head and is killed before the Lord. Again, substitution is central, as you can see here. The offering stands in the place of the sinner. But in the sin offering, special attention is given to the blood. See, in some cases, like on the Day of Atonement, the priest brings the blood into the holy place, sprinkles it before the veil, and puts some of it on the horns of the altar of incense. The rest is then poured out at the base of the bronze altar. In other cases, the blood is placed on the horns of the bronze altar itself. See, why is all this emphasis on blood and the location of where the blood is placed important? Because the sin offering is dealing with defilement. See, sin doesn't just merely make a person guilty in an abstract way. It actually pollutes the holy place, the tabernacle, the temple, where God dwelled among his people. The blood then functions as the means by which cleansing and atonement are made. If I could put it very simply, blood is the Clorox on the holy place. And that is why this sin offering should not be understood only as a punishment transferred to an animal. That's one way. It's a substitute. But it's also about purification. Sin contaminates, sin corrupts, sin makes what is unclean. See, the sin offering answers that pollution. It restores the possibility of fellowship with God by addressing the defilement sin brings into the community of Israel, even into the sanctuary itself. And there's something profoundly humbling here when we think about it. We often think of sin mainly in terms of rule breaking or missing the mark, and that's true as far as it goes, but Leviticus teaches us to think even more deeply. Sin is not only lawlessness, it's defilement. If you want to see the total depravity of man, just read through the book of Leviticus. Sin introduces uncleanliness into a world that belongs to a holy God. It disrupts the relationship between Israel and God. And that's why a sacrifice is needed. A sinner can't just simply say, "I'm sorry," and move on as though nothing has happened. See, God in his grace provides a way for purification and atonement because his holiness is non-negotiable. Although repentance plays, remember this, a very integral part of the sin sacrifice. Repentance is incredibly important. The sin offering also reveals the mercy of God. He doesn't just expose sin merely to crush his people. He exposes it so that it might be dealt with. He provides the sacrifice. He gives the instructions. He makes a way for cleansing. See, the same God whose holiness reveals the seriousness of sin is the same God who graciously provides blood for purification. That is the theme that we must never miss in Leviticus. The sacrificial system is not a burden invented by a man to appease an angry God. It's a gracious provision given by God so that sinful people may continue to live in fellowship with their holy King, Yahweh, the creator of heaven and earth. Now, see, alongside the sin offering stands the trespass offering or guilt offering, which can be found in Leviticus chapter 5 and 6. And it brings another dimension of sin into view. If the sin offering highlights the pollution caused by sin, the trespass offering emphasizes the debt and liability created by wrongdoing. The Hebrew idea here carries the sense of offense that incurs guilt, especially where something sacred against God has been violated or where damage has been done against another party or person. See, in Leviticus, the trespass offering is required in cases where a person sins with regard to holy things of the Lord or where he deceives, cheats, steals, lies, or even otherwise wrongs his neighbor. See, in these cases, the offender doesn't merely bring an animal. He also has to make restitution. He has to repay what was taken or damaged and then add a fifth to it. See, that is important. The trespass offering shows us that forgiveness in Israel's worship life didn't treat harm as unreal. Where sin created loss, restitution was required. Grace didn't erase responsibility. Atonement and repair, actually, if you think about this, they belong together. That means the trespass offering gives us a more concrete picture of guilt. Sin is not just pollution in the sanctuary. It's also a trespass that creates a debt. Something has been violated. Something has been taken. Something has been damaged. The offender now stands liable. And the Lord's answer is not only sacrifice, but also restitution. What was broken must be addressed. What was defrauded must be repaid. The relationship with God and the relationship with neighbor are both taken seriously. And this is a powerful word for us because it shows that biblical forgiveness is not sentimental. God is compassionate, yes, but his grace is never careless about justice. Do you hear that? God's grace is never careless about justice. If a man has sinned against the holy things of the Lord, that offense matters. If he has lied or cheated to his neighbor, that offense matters too. The trespass offering teaches us that sin carries consequences, and true repentance is willing to face those consequences honestly. It seeks not only pardon from God, but repair where possible. And yet even here, sacrifice remains central. The trespass offering still requires a ram without blemish. Why? Because even when restitution is made, restitution alone cannot ease guilt before God. Repayment can address the human dimensions of wrong, but guilt still needs atonement. That is such an important balance, because sometimes people think they can make up for a sin simply by doing better, repaying what they owe, or trying to clean up the mess. But Leviticus says that even when restitution is necessary, atonement is still needed. The sinner needs both forgiveness and repair. He needs grace and justice to meet. So when we place the sin offering and trespass offering side by side, what do we see? We see that sin is both defiling and indebting. It pollutes what is holy. It creates guilt that must be answered. It disrupts fellowship with God, and it often causes real injury in the world. The sin offering addresses purification. The trespass offering addresses liability and restitution. Together, they show us the depth of the human problem before God. We are not merely weak people in need of encouragement. Are you ready? We are guilty people in need of cleansing, forgiveness, and repair. And just as with the burnt offerings, these sacrifices were never meant to be final in themselves. They were true offerings, ordained by God, meaningful in Israel's worship life, but they pointed beyond themselves. See, no animal could finally cleanse the conscience. No repeated ritual could fully resolve the guilt of sin forever. No ram on the altar could ultimately set the world right. These sacrifices were real people, but they were provisional. They were signs pointing forward to a greater sacrifice and a perfect priest. And that brings us to Jesus. And when we come back, we're going to see how Jesus fulfilled these vital sacrifices. So stick around.
1: Chris, we talk a lot about sharing our faith here, but sometimes it can feel discouraging when people just aren't open to hearing about Jesus.
0: So true, Steve. And, you know, that's exactly the reason why our friends Tom and Lorna Simcox wrote the powerful story called That You May Know. You know, it tells the story of Saul Greenberg, who's a man who wanted nothing to do with Jesus or Christians, but see, God had other plans.
1: I'm so glad he did. Through faithful friendship, real life trials, and consistent love, God slowly softened Saul's heart to the truth of Jesus. It's a reminder that God is always at work, even when we don't see it. And I think that's what makes this story so impactful. It encourages us to keep going, to keep sharing the gospel and trusting the Lord with the results.
0: See, Steve, you never really know when God might awaken someone's heart.
1: If you've ever felt hesitant or discouraged in sharing your faith, this book will strengthen and encourage you. You can find out more or order your copy of That You May Know today at foiradio.org. Again, that's foiradio.org.
0: Welcome back, everyone. We're in the middle of a series on the Old Testament sacrifices laid out in the first few chapters of Leviticus. In our previous segment, I laid out the sin and guilt sacrifices and why they were so important. But see, how do we understand them in light of Jesus's once-for-all sacrifice? So if the sin offering teaches us that sin defiles and must be purified, and if the trespass offering teaches us that sin incurs guilt and must be answered, then Jesus fulfills both offerings in his death. He is the one who bears our sins, removes our guilt, and provides true cleansing before God. He's not only a sacrifice for sin in a general sense. He is the fulfillment of every sacrificial pattern that anticipated the day when guilt would be fully dealt with and cleansing finally secured. The New Testament speaks this way repeatedly. Jesus is the Lamb of God who takes away the sins of the world. He suffers outside the camp, which echoes the language and movement of the sin offering. The writer of Hebrews especially draws out this truth by showing that the Old Testament sacrifices could never perfect the worshiper in its deepest sense. But Christ, by one offering himself, has accomplished what the blood of bulls and goats could only foreshadow. He purifies the conscience. He opens access to God and truly deals with sin once and for all. And he also fulfills the trespass offering. You know, the suffering servant of the Lord in Isaiah 53 uses language that heads in the direction when it says that the servant's soul is made an offering for guilt. That's a trespass offering. It's the same Hebrew word. Jesus not only bears our defilement, he bears our liability. He answers for what we owe. He takes upon himself the guilt of sinners and satisfies the demand of divine justice all at the same time. At the cross, he does what restitution alone could never do. He pays the debt we could not pay. He makes full satisfaction before the Father. That means the cross of Christ is both purifying and reconciling. It cleanses what sin has defiled, and he answers for what sin has damaged. He restores what we could not restore. He bears what we could not bear. The old offerings required repeated sacrifice because the work was never fully done. But Jesus offers himself once for all. His sacrifice is sufficient. It's final. It's perfect. And there's application here for all of us. First, these offerings, the sin and trespass offering, are to be taken seriously. It teaches us that sin is to be taken seriously. See, we live in an age that trivializes guilt. It renames evil. It treats wrongdoing as mere brokenness or dysfunction. But Leviticus will not let us do that. Sin pollutes. Sin creates debt. Sin offends a holy God. And unless we understand that, we will never understand the hope of the gospel. Second, these offerings teach us that forgiveness is very costly, actually. Cleansing does not happen by denial. Guilt does not get erased by pretending. It takes blood. It takes sacrifice. It takes substitution. And supremely, it takes the cross of Christ. So we should never speak lightly of grace. Grace is free to us, but it was infinitely costly to our Father. Third, the trespass offering especially reminds us that repentance should be in both word and deed. When we sin against others, we should not hide behind the apology. We should seek to make things right. We should confess honestly. We should repair what we can. That's what the trespass and guilt offering were all about. The gospel does not make us careless about wrongdoing. It makes us eager to walk in truth and reconciliation. And finally, both offerings point us to the deeper comfort believers have in Christ. See, if you belong to Jesus, then your defilement has been cleansed. Your guilt has been answered. The stain of sin does not define your future, and the debt of sin does not stand against you forever. Christ has borne it. Christ has cleansed it. Christ has satisfied it. So, you know, as we close this second episode on sacrifice, the sin offering and the trespass offering leave us with both a warning and a hope. The warning is that sin is far worse than we naturally imagine. It defiles, it damages, it incurs guilt before a holy God. But the hope is even greater. God has provided a sacrifice. And in Jesus, that sacrifice has become final and complete. See, he is our purification. He is our guilt offering. And he is the one who cleanses the unclean, pays the debt of the guilty, and brings sinners home to God. Hey, listen, if you would like to get your copy of Israel My Glory magazine, it's a 1 year free subscription. That's right, 1 year free subscription. That's 6 issues that'll come right to your house. 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Our mailing address is FOI Radio, P.O. 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That's 888-343-6940. Again, that's 888-343-6940. Today's program was engineered by Bob Beebe, edited by Jeremy Strong, who also composed and performs our theme music. Our executive producer is sitting right next to me, Lisa Small. Our associate producer is Sarah Fern. Steve Conover is our executive director, and I'm your host and teacher, Chris Katulka. 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Passion for God's word, compassion for God's chosen people.
2: That's where we draw the line. 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But there's one exception. Nearly all Americans say adultery is wrong. This is so inconsistent. Where do people get the idea that divorce, same-sex relations, and premarital sex are all fine, but adultery crosses the line? See, in a secular worldview, there's no ultimate standard by which to condemn adultery except someone's opinion. But in a biblical worldview, adultery is wrong because God says it is. Just like divorce, same-sex relations, and premarital sex, adultery goes against God's design for marriage. We need to start with God's word.
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7: Just the fact that our maternal fetal medicine care has advanced, that even for whatever reason, mom has passed away, we can use that mom and use that amazing life support system of the mom to preserve and propagate and then to deliver not just life in the womb, but deliver that life where it can survive outside of the womb. So I find that absolutely fascinating that we can do that.

0: Welcome to Straight Talk on Life Issues. I'm Victor Nieves, president of Life Issues Institute. Brain death during pregnancy is an exceedingly rare event. In a study of 30 reported cases from 1982 to 2010, the average duration of support was around 38 days, with the longest case lasting 107 days. Notably, 12 of the 19 cases that reported outcomes, healthy babies were delivered with only one instance of congenital defects. Today, we're going to be talking to several experts about brain death and pregnancy. We're joined by Dr. William Lyle. He's board certified in obstetrics and gynecology. He has served as a hospital OBGYN department chair and as an instructor with both the University of Florida and Florida State Medical School OBGYN residency programs. We're joined as well by Dr. Jeffrey Bishop, a professor of philosophy and theological studies at St. Louis University, where he holds the Tenet Endowed Chair in Bioethics. Lastly, we're joined by Dr. Heidi Klesig. She received an American Board of Anesthesiology's board certification in anesthesiology and the ABA Certificate of Added Qualification in Pain Management. Dr. Klesig, Dr. Bishop, and Dr. Lyle, thank you all so much for joining us today.
1: Thanks so much.
2: An honor to be with you, Victor.
0: Well, I think the best place for us to start out in this conversation is we need to have something of a working definition of brain death. As I understand it, it's actually a little bit more complicated than some people may think. So if you could provide the listener with a simple understanding, if that's even possible, of brain death, what would it be?
1: So brain death was engineered in 1968 by 13 men at Harvard Medical School. They wrote a landmark article in the Journal of the American Medical Association. The title of this article was A Definition of Irreversible Coma. Interestingly, this paper has no scientific references. There were no tests, there was no evidence, there were no studies to suggest that people in a deep coma who heretofore had always been considered to be alive were now somehow dead. In fact, in the paper, the Harvard committee never makes mention of the fact that they thought these people were dead. In fact, they described these people as being desperately injured, and they said that these people's lives were a burden to themselves and to others. And the only reason that they put forth as to why comatose people should be considered as dead was social utilitarian reasons. They said, first, if we would declare these neurologically injured people to be somehow dead already, it would free up ICU beds. And the second reason they gave was that it would remove the controversy over taking organs out of comatose people to put into somebody else. So brain death from the beginning has been a legal fiction. It's been an ethical choice masquerading as a medical fact.
0: Wow. Dr. Bishop, do you have anything that you'd like to add to that?
2: Well, there's a couple of other things to add. It wasn't until the possibility of heart transplant came on the scene that people began to conceive the possibility of a different way of being dead. By all definitions of death at that time, death was defined as cardiovascular collapse, complete and irreversible cardiovascular collapse. And it is true that people in the similar state, it was actually called, there was a French name for it, it was called coma de passe, P-A-S-S-E, and it meant the beyond coma. And it, people who were in that state, we think, would meet the criteria of brain death that were developed later. However, the historical work and archival work by a woman named Giacomini just describes the fact that there was no one in coma de passe, no doctors who had patients in this deep coma, this beyond coma, ever questioned whether they were alive. So all of that's true. When do you know someone's dead? Well, when there's a skeleton there. Right? Or when there's flesh decaying there, or if there's rigor mortis. And people would want to know when someone was dead for purposes of dispatching their property, you know, how the will should be read. So they wanted to know that the person was dead and when they were dead for that reason. And then also for burial purposes. When is the person dead for burial purposes? And throughout history, prior to any of this, throughout history, there were often long waiting periods after someone seemed to have died just to prove that they had died so that they wouldn't be put into the grave prematurely or that the property would be dispensed with prematurely. So often it was social utilitarian reasons that we were using the definitions of death were very different. That brings us to the question of whether or not brain death is in fact something that we can discover. And so while it's true that this was, and it technically still is, a legal fiction, but there are all kinds of legal fictions that we all live by to this day. This is one of those legal fictions by which we live by. We can't say when a patient has died. That's a temporal time, and living things are in processes. And when they're in process, you can't really draw a line when those processes flip from being processes of living and become processes of decaying. So it's really hard to say when someone has died, as if there's a moment in time. We can say that someone has died, for instance, when there's rigor mortis, we can say that the person has died. And then we have, as a society, said that, well, we can also say that a person has died when there is whole brain death at that time. So what we've done is removed it from something like rigor mortis to a kind of utilitarian position, moved it back further, closer to something like whole brain death. And so as things developed from 1968 forward, people began to formulate conceptual definitions of death. And then by the time you get the President's Commission on Ethical Issues, they write a whole white paper describing what they mean conceptually by death, and then try to figure out operationally how you then pick out an instance of death in the world. So the later philosophical work for the development of the concept of brain death, and then for the operationalization of what counted as dead, would take several years to actually unfold. And so then the question is, well, were the people under the law dead when they removed their organs between 1968 and 1981, when that commission's publication came out? And that's one of the weird little squishy parts within history that there's a lot of contention.
0: Dr. Lyle, I'd like to bring you in on this conversation. You know, in the past here on the show, we've discussed brain death, you know, just as its own standalone. We've discussed it as it relates to organ harvesting. But I want to talk today about brain death as it relates to pregnant women and whether or not a pregnant woman should be receiving life support. Dr. Lyle, can you weigh in on that for us?
3: Sure. And of course, we're thinking about the case that occurred at the Emory Hospital in Atlanta, Georgia, where we had a mom who was about 9 weeks pregnant, and bottom line, she was declared brain dead and they didn't see activity. And they had questions about, well, can we disconnect her? Do we have an obligation to provide, you know, nutrition and life support for the baby inside of her womb? And obviously, if she was 9 weeks pregnant, her desire was to continue this pregnancy, because in Georgia, you cannot have an abortion. So all the indications from family and friends would say she had no plans on terminating this pregnancy. I mean, I'm practice obstetrics and gynecology. I've delivered over 5,000 babies in the 30 years I've been here in Florida. Whenever I have a pregnant patient come into my office, I actually have two patients. And if she has twins, I have three patients, and I've delivered triplets and quadruplets. And when I have quadruplets, I've got five patients coming in my office every day. And it's not just an image of a baby on the inside of the womb. This truly is a patient now, where science has progressed that we always knew they were separate. In fact, half the time it's a different gender from the moment of conception, but 20% of the time the baby can even have a different blood type. And genetically, the baby is always going to be genetically unique from the mom, the dad, and the other 8 billion people on the planet. But it's not just their uniqueness. They are now both medical and surgical patients, where we are now doing blood transfusions. Cleveland Clinic has done blood transfusions for babies in the womb as early as 15 weeks after the moment of conception. Why would a baby need a blood transfusion? Because the baby has a different blood type often from the mom, and the moms can develop antibodies which will attack the baby's blood, and that blood count will drop. So it's routine. It's called a PUBS, a peri-umbilical blood sampling and transfusion. We're doing open heart surgery for babies in the womb, where we see tumors called a cardiac teratoma in the baby's heart, which are growing so quickly quickly that we only have two options. We can either deliver this tiny preemie at maybe 1 pound and then do open heart surgery on the baby, but now we have a 1 pound preemie that is recovering from open heart surgery. So the Cleveland Clinic has now done open heart surgery to remove tumors from the baby's heart while the baby is still inside the mother's womb. In fact, in this case, the baby actually gets its own anesthesiologist and IV so that the baby doesn't feel pain, so the baby is not moving around. But we're doing brain surgery, spina bifida corrective surgery, laser vascular surgery, correcting cardiac arrhythmias for the babies in the womb. So as a physician, the emphasis is one of the first things you're taught is prima non nocere, which means first, do no harm. And the second is that all patients have rights. We have laws in all 50 states and federal law that protect the rights of patients. So in this case with the mom who was declared brain dead, that still had a baby with a heartbeat on the inside, even though it was only 9 weeks, the assumed intention of this mom was to continue with the pregnancy. So we have an obligation to meet her wishes and her desires, which was continue that pregnancy. So the mom was given life support and the baby continued from 9 weeks until right around 25 weeks. And interesting, just last week, the baby was finally discharged home after having an extensive stay in the neonatal intensive care unit. So when we have a pregnant patient, there are two patients. And we need to meet the obligations as a physician-patient relationship to preserve all life. The only thing that we can't preserve in, you know, and buy more of is time. You know, Steve Jobs, billionaire, founder of Apple, yet he died of liver failure, you know, and it's extremely sad, but even as a billionaire, he couldn't buy any more time. So as a physician, we want to give as much time as possible to our patients. And even if the mom and that body is declared brain dead, and we can discuss that more, but the interesting thing is we were able to keep mom as the life support system for that baby until the baby went to the point where that baby could be delivered in an emergency situation, which was a cesarean section. Sadly, the mom, you know, did not survive and the mom is dead, but that baby that she had created months earlier is alive and now spent time in the NICU and is now home. That should be what we are celebrating. But there were so many criticisms that of using this mom's body to keep this baby alive. It's like, we should be saying, this is amazing. Just the fact that our maternal fetal medicine care is advanced, that even for whatever reason, mom has passed away, we can use that mom and use that amazing life support system of the mom to preserve and propagate and then to deliver not just life in the womb, but deliver that life where it can survive outside of the womb. So I find that absolutely fascinating that we can do that. But a patient's a person, no matter how small. All patients have rights, and we need to support that life in the womb.
0: Dr. Lyle, I'd like to ask you this, because one of the most common criticisms that we heard from those on the other side of this issue is they would say it was immoral, it was unethical to keep Adriana alive, that they were essentially turning her into an incubator in their effort to preserve not only her life, but obviously preserve the life of her unborn baby. What would you say to those who, for some reason, believe that this was unethical to keep alive the child in her womb?
3: I think we were fulfilling her desires and her wish as a patient. I mean, her desire was to have this baby. Her desire was to deliver this baby, even though she was not able to communicate with us afterwards. It was obvious that that was her desire, and we use modern medicine to be able to fulfill the desire and goals of our patient to save the life of that second patient that was in the womb.
0: You know, Dr. Lyle, what you just said there I think is so important, because in the case of Adriana Smith and baby Chance, there are two patients. It's not just one, it is two patients. And yes, Adriana was in very bad shape. She was injured very badly. However, her son, her unborn baby, was healthy and getting stronger every single day. And never would we say that if you have a patient who's getting stronger and better and healthier every day, you should just stop treating them and allow that patient to die. That would be a terrible thing. But I do have a follow-up question here. You know, we mentioned that this was her wishes. What if it was not her wish? I mean, we know that as human beings, we don't get our right to life based on whether or not somebody wants us. Dr. Lyle, if she was on her way to go get an abortion when she was injured, put into this state, and then we were evaluating this question, would that change anything to you?
3: Well, when it comes to the topic of even bodily autonomy, you know, yes, a woman has bodily autonomy. If she wants to get a tattoo on her face, you know, she can do that. If she wants to get piercings in her ears, to her mouth, going down to her belly button, she has bodily autonomy. But from the moment of conception, that one cell is genetically unique from the mom. And so there are actually two bodies that are there. And then when you study fetal development, even going from that embryonic stage, it's amazing. I mean, just the fact that 4 or 5 weeks when the heart is just forming, we can actually, there are over 200, almost 250,000 cells that are all doing their own thing. How one single cell can divide into two different parts, and then they have the exact same DNA. They have over 24,000 genes. They have 9 billion base pairs of DNA. And then how miraculously one cell says, I'm going to start the entire cardiovascular system. And another one says, I'm going to start the entire neurologic system. And they depart and they go on a different path. It's absolutely amazing. That kind of design has a designer. And so we need to defend the lives of all humans. And from that moment of conception, that baby is a human. I'm going to be speaking at the University of West Florida tomorrow night, and they have a forensic science program there. And one of the questions I'll ask them is, if I have one white blood cell, can I identify whom that white blood cell came from? And I know they're going to answer and say, yeah, absolutely. We can use polymerase chain technology and DNA analysis. And with 99.99%, I can tell you exactly where that one white blood cell came from and which human that is, unique from the other 8 billion people on the planet. The same is true for that patient in the womb. It's not just a matter of, well, when did the heartbeat start or when did sentience start? No. If they are a human and they are a human from that moment of conception, then they deserve human rights. And when we have two patients, we want to do absolutely everything to protect the life of patient A, protect the life of patient B, because life is precious. And it's not, when we look at scripture, yes, you know, God loved us enough that he sent his son. He lived a perfect life. He gave his life, conquered death, and rose again. We're getting ready to celebrate that for Resurrection Sunday. Well, who did he do that for? He did it for all sinners. And that's amazing. But then, well, when were we first sinners? Well, Psalm 51:5 says, you know, the psalmist says, yes, I was a sinner from birth. I was a sinner from the moment my mother conceived me. So when you see the science of an egg and a sperm coming together, and even using that, you know, the receptors, and that there's actually a flash of light that we can see billions of proteins on the surface of that egg, and you can see that flash of light, and you look at light in scripture, that is life when we see that life. But if we are sinners from the moment of our conception, and God loved us enough that he sent his son for all sinners, then that's when our soul, I believe, would be part. And so we are saving lives, we are saving souls. And if a mom's pregnant, we have two patients, and I want to do everything for all of my patients, mom and the baby in the womb.
0: Well, Dr. Klesig, I'm curious your thoughts. I know that you've been vocal on social media whenever it relates to the case of Adriana Smith. What are your thoughts when it comes to her?
1: Well, you know, just as Dr. Lyle was mentioning, you know, that moment of conception, you know, when the sperm meets egg and God imparts that soul to the baby, that is when life begins. And interestingly, the brain doesn't form until, you know, the neural groove which forms the brain doesn't appear until 4 weeks later. You know, life is clearly preceding the brain. The brain is not the integrator of the body. This actually has been disproved. Dr. Alan Schumann published a case series of 175 people who had been properly declared brain dead and continued to live, one ultimately for more than 20 years. So in 2008, a second president's council was convened, and they specifically repudiated the brain as master integrator rationale, explicitly saying all of the brain death diagnoses prior to 2008 had been made on an improper conceptual level. They made up then a new idea, not based on biology, but on a questionable philosophy, which they called the fundamental vital work theory, saying if you met a sort of an arbitrary level of disability, you were as good as dead. If you were comatose and not breathing on your own, if you had that level of disability, you weren't able to do the fundamental vital work of being alive, which again is so arbitrary because these people with this level of neurological impairment, such as Adriana Smith, they can deliver healthy babies. They heal their wounds. They fight their infections. They digest food. They excrete waste. These people are certainly in no way dead. And interestingly, there was a recent review of brain death in pregnancy, revealing that of 35 such cases, 27 babies were born alive. Of these, 89% were delivered via cesarean section, the rest being vaginal births, which just blows my mind. Even though the average gestational age of these babies was only 27 weeks at the time of their delivery, 85% were normal and healthy at their 20-month checkups. And the photos that we see on social media of little baby Chance, I mean, he's grinning,

0: obviously. What do people need to know about the health and the wellness of the child and the woman?
1: Life support supports life. So, you know, they have to support the life of Adriana Smith. The woman is certainly biologically alive. There's no doubt about it. Life support can do nothing for a corpse. She was very ill, and through the amazing impact of modern medicine, with life support, we could support her life.
0: Dr. Klesig, you know, one of the things that you mentioned that stands out so much, and I think it's worth highlighting a second time, you were listing some statistics about women who have been declared brain dead and then delivered their children. And if I'm not mistaken, you referenced that there were several natural vaginal births. Did I hear that correctly?
1: Well, you know, I don't know how natural they were. I presume oxytocin was employed. But, you know, that it surprised me, and I'm certainly not an obstetrician or gynecologist, so you'd have to ask people who know more about that. But it is a matter of record that they weren't all cesarean second birth.
0: Well, that's just absolutely incredible. Dr. Bishop, Dr. Klesig, Dr. Lyle, thank you all so much for joining us. This has been a very interesting program.
1: Thank you so much.
2: Thank you.
3: Thank you.
0: As we've seen today, a declaration of brain death has its own moral, ethical, you know, philosophical complications surrounding it. But once you introduce a child into the equation, like we saw in the case of Adriana Smith, things can become complicated. They can become confusing for some people. What we have to keep as the North Star is that every single human being made in the image of God has a right to life. Your right to life is not dependent upon your circumstances. You have that right to life by virtue of what you are, not where you are, not what you can do, but what you are, a child made in the image of God. And in the case of babies like Precious Baby Chance, we have an example of a patient. From a medical perspective, it is a patient who every day is continuing to develop. He's getting stronger, healthier, bigger. Of course, we would do everything in our power to make sure that that patient is well taken care of and treated appropriately. If you'd like to learn more about any of the topics that we've discussed here today, be sure to visit our website, lifeissues.org. Again, that's lifeissues.org. And be sure to tune in next week for another Straight Talk on Life Issues.
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5: Our guest today is former TWR Vice President Alan Travers. And Alan, what would you say to that person who feels God might be calling him or her to the mission field, but is hesitant to say yes?
6: Well, I'd say simply what the Lord Jesus said, go ye. He doesn't make that a call to the world or to the church. He makes it very individual. Go ye into all the world and preach the gospel to every creature. He talked to these men who had followed him all the 3 years that he'd been walking and teaching and preaching, and he was saying to them, look, it's your responsibility. Jesus said, other sheep I have which are not of this flock, them also I, next word, must bring. So you have to ask, you know, who are the sheep? The sheep are the little boys and little girls and men and women who are lost, who are lonely, who are in despair, who are hopeless, who are riddled with sin. Those are the sheep. And it's interesting to me that Jesus said, other sheep I have. So when we ask not only who are the sheep, we have to ask whose are the sheep. They're not ours. They're his flock. And then we have to follow Christ's determination. Them also I must bring. There's a divine ought to that. If God has got his hands on you, if he's calling you today, then today is the day to say, yes, you can have my life.
5: Along with the obedience part, did you view it as an honor?
6: Loved it. Every moment of it. All of the hardships, all the difficulties, I would go back and relive it all again.
5: So, is God calling you to global missions? For a list of service opportunities within TWR, go to twr.org/footsteps.
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0: quitting, not checking out, just stopping long enough to breathe, to let your mind settle, and remember God is still working, even when you cannot see it. 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
2: It's easy to live zoomed out. 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It happens when a friend hears the strain in your voice, when you stay long enough to notice someone's not really okay, when a conversation turns honest because somebody made time to be there. Distance is easier. It feels safer, cleaner, less complicated. But it can also keep us from the kind of connection God knew we need. That's why His Word tells us not to drift from gathering, encouraging one another, and staying close. Because some things only happen up close. Comfort, prayer, strength, laughter, hope. The kind that reminds people they're not alone. So maybe today's the day to zoom in a little. 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

0: God's redemptive plan for the world began with Israel and the Jewish people. But how are Christians grafted into this plan? What does that mean for the Jewish people today? For that matter, how should it affect the way believers think and live? Coming up, we'll look at what the Bible teaches about Israel and why the Jewish people remain central in God's purposes. Welcome to The Land and the Book from Moody Radio. Our host is a widely respected Middle East expert, Dr. Charlie Dyer. And I'm John Gager, Charlie's wildly curious co-host. We've got lots to talk about, including how do I share the gospel with my Jewish friend? Pretty good question, and it recognizes the need for a sensitive approach to sharing with Jewish people, right?
1: Absolutely, John. And that's why our friends at Life in Messiah want to help answer that question. 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
0: Well, we'll turn our attention now toward current events, all based in the Middle East, and of course the latest round of talks between the U.S. and Iran collapsed yet again last weekend, just as the U.S. negotiators were preparing to fly to Pakistan. The question now focuses on what Iran is trying to accomplish. Will there be an agreement, or is further fighting simply inevitable?
1: You know, John, fighting could resume at any time, which makes it impossible for us to know day to day what's going to happen. But if we step back and look at the bigger picture, I think some things do become clear. In spite of all the damage they've experienced, Iran's leaders see a pathway forward that keeps them in power and that can eventually lead to victory. But we need to understand two things. First, their approach to the conflict is eschatological, not geopolitical. They see an approaching final worldwide battle that will prepare the way for the coming of the Mahdi, the Islamic Messiah. And if it requires their deaths, well, that's the pathway to martyrdom and paradise. In contrast, the West, including the U.S., sees the conflict in terms of a struggle between world powers and spheres of influence, with the U.S., China, Russia, and Europe all engaging in gaining access to natural resources or controlling that access to gain a political or economic advantage. Most in these countries don't view the conflict from a spiritual or eschatological perspective. Now, second, Iran views time horizons differently than we do. We approach problems with one eye on the next election cycle. An election clock is ticking down right now, and what happens in the next few months could determine the outcome of elections in November. President Trump knows this, and so does Iran. Their goal in negotiations is to stretch out the process. They're open to negotiations, but they want a more cumbersome process. Using a sports metaphor, they're seeking to run out the clock on the administration. So what options are available to the U.S. and Israel right now? Well, blockading Iran cuts off their access to income from the sale of oil. That's good. It also puts pressure on China, Iran's biggest customer, to help push Iran toward a deal. But that process might take more time than the president has politically. Going after Iran's Islamic Revolutionary Guard Corps leadership militarily, well, that would definitely add pressure. The possibility of losing control is a threat they can't afford to ignore. And attacking Iran's military assets is a third option. Eliminating their stockpile of enriched uranium while attacking their missiles and drones and fast boats and factories that produce them would make it harder for them to stay in power. But that also raises the stakes for the U.S. and other countries in the region as well. There are no simple solutions. Now, that's not what we want to hear, but it is what we need to remember.
0: Charlie, at the end of the day, despite all of the finely tuned discussions on all of this from experts, if we don't walk away with the Strait of Hormuz open, everything is gone anyway. Doesn't that assess things accurately?
1: It does. It's not as big a problem for the U.S., but it definitely is for Europe. And Iran is saying, we're happy to open it up. We just want to put a toll booth up and let you know that we're going to charge for it. And you get rid of those boats around here or nobody's going to get their oil.
0: This is The Land and the Book from Moody Radio. Our host, Dr. Charlie Dyer. We're looking at current events. New elections must be held in Israel by October the 27th. So they just entered that six-month window. But in reality, those elections could take place sooner than that. So the question, when will the official campaign season begin?
1: Yeah, we might want to say, oy vey, the passing of the 2026 state budget on March 30, one day before the required deadline, kept the government from automatically dissolving, which would have required elections probably in July. October 27, therefore, remains the official last day for new elections, but the actual date hasn't yet been set. Normally, an election date is set that allows for about a 100 to 120-day campaign period. An election date in late October would need to be announced no later than the beginning of July. But that date causes problems with their calendar. July and August are when many Israelis travel on vacation. And then on September 11, Rosh Hashanah and the High Holidays begin and extend through Simchat Torah on October 4. If the elections are held in late October, the campaigns would be overlapping with summer vacations and major religious holidays. From a practical standpoint, the best date for an election might actually be right after summer vacation, but before the beginning of the religious holidays, sometime around the first 10 days of September. But to provide the required time to announce new elections and prepare for campaigning, that means the vote to call for new elections would likely need to take place sometime in mid to late May. That's in the next few weeks. Prime Minister Netanyahu is the master campaign strategist, so watch for him to choose a date he believes will be most beneficial for his coalition partners. Potential rivals are already preparing. Last weekend, Naftali Bennett and Yair Lapid announced their parties would unite and run together, hoping to attract secular Zionists upset with Netanyahu's ultra-Orthodox coalition partners. As the different parties switch into campaign mode, watch for political posturing and additional partnerships to increase as they prepare for the race, which could officially begin relatively soon.
0: If you're new to The Land and the Book, this opening segment always takes a look at current events from the Middle East with our host, Charlie Dyer. Archaeologists excavating in Azekah discovered a 2,500-year-old mass grave of infants and children. Wow, what do we know about this gruesome discovery?
1: Yeah, the excavators found these skeletal remains of up to 89 individuals in an ancient cistern. 90% of the remains were children under the age of 5, and more than 70% were under the age of 2. The burials were dated to the mid-5th century BC when the area was controlled by the Persian Empire. Now, those are the facts from the excavation. But the archaeologists then offered a more speculative interpretation of the mass grave. They suggest the burial site was for infants who died before being weaned, which was typical around the age of 2 or 3. And they believe the children were buried in the mass grave because they weren't regarded yet as, quote, fully formed social persons until that time. I have several problems, though, with that interpretation. First, it doesn't account for the 20 or so bodies discovered in the cistern who were older than 2 or 3. Why would they have been in the mass grave? Second, we know from Nehemiah 11:30 that Azekah was occupied at this time by Jews who returned from the Babylonian captivity. Now, they remembered God's judgment on their ancestors who had practiced child sacrifice. I just find it hard to see them viewing young children as non-persons in light of God's earlier condemnation. There are other possible explanations for this mass grave. The children could have been discarded by other local inhabitants in the years before the Jews resumed control of Azekah. Or it's possible a plague or a natural disaster resulted in a mass casualty event requiring such a hasty burial. The reality is we don't know why these bodies were thrown into the cistern, but it seems like a stretch to use this one discovery to make a sweeping conclusion about the Jewish understanding of the age when a child was recognized as a person.
0: Yeah, boy, what a gruesome discovery, though, either way. On a brighter note, maybe you're interested in visiting the coral reefs in the Red Sea at Eilat. Well, now you can, while sitting right in the comfort of your own home. That is, as long as you have a little patience. Charlie, tell us about this latest travel opportunity from Amazing Israel.
1: Yeah, there's a new website that was set up to raise awareness about the coral reef at Eilat. Now, here's why you'll need some patience. Right now, the site's only available in Hebrew. And that's not a real problem as long as you're willing to patiently click on the different links to explore. The web address for the site is www.coralreefs.org.il/HE. When you get to the site, scroll down to see a series of three images. On the right, look for the English number 360. Click on the link for a virtual safari of the four habitats within the coral reef. The middle image has the English word live. 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And the left image has the letters AI. Click on it to see a series of cartoons. Now they're in Hebrew, but you can still follow along. The site's being translated into English, but they don't provide a timeline when it'll be ready. But if you have some free time and want to go exploring, it's a fun site. And if you watch the AI cartoons, you might just pick up a little Hebrew. Now, I will post a link to this site on our Land in the Book Facebook page.
2: 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And coming up, a conversation about God's redemptive plan for the world, how those of us who are Gentiles are grafted into that plan. It's next here on The Land and the Book.
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4: There's more to life than just getting by. 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

0: God's redemptive plan for the world began with Israel and the Jewish people. But how are Christians grafted into this plan? And what does that mean for the Jewish people today? For that matter, how should it affect the way that believers think and live? Well, coming up, a look at what the Bible teaches about Israel and why the Jewish people remain central in God's purposes. Hey, we're glad you've connected with us today at The Land and the Book. I'm John Gager. Let's pause right now for a quick idea on sharing Jesus with a Jewish friend. If you and I are going to have an effective conversation with a Jewish friend, respect is going to be a major component. Roy Schwartz is with Chosen People Ministries. Roy, how do I show respect for Jewish identity while sharing my faith in Yeshua?
1: Well, I think appreciating the fact that God has brought the chosen people, the Jewish people, from the nations, from the diaspora, a second time in the Old Testament and New Testament, the beginning of the New Testament, God brought them out of Babylon and brought them back to the land. And we're living in a day when God is bringing them back to the land, remarkably. And I think that as you share that and appreciate that and affirm that, that helps them to understand that you care for them and that you're one of those that are praying for the peace of Jerusalem and that you're very burdened to see that this is part of your faith, that it's strengthening your faith. And all of those things show kinship and love and identification with Jewish people.
0: I love it. Kinship, love, identification. That's just so crucial. Thank you so much. Roy Schwartz with Chosen People Ministries joining us here on The Land and the Book. Todd Moorhead is from Southern California, where he lives with his wife and children. He's passionate about leading Christians to Israel to help instill God's heart for the people and the land. And Todd has been to Israel more than 25 times. Todd is the creator and producer of the documentary films Promised Land, Hope in the Holy Land, and most recently, October 7, Bearing Witness to the Massacre. In his spare time, he loves to surf. And did I mention he's written the very helpful study guide, Grafted In? We're glad to have him with us today on The Land and the Book. Good to connect, Todd.
2: Great to be with you, John. Thanks for having me.
0: Hey, let's start with a really basic question. I mean, ultra basic. What and who is Israel? Not everybody agrees who Israel is.
2: Oh, yeah, there's so much controversy about this very basic thing, right? Yeah, so Israel is the people of Abraham, Isaac, and Jacob. The Jewish people, they're a lineage, a ethnicity. And what gets people a little confusing is Judaism comes with it. But you could be Jewish and not follow Judaism at all. And then you could also be like Uriah the Hittite or Ruth in the Old Testament, that they were Gentiles, they were non-Jews, but they wanted to be a part of the people of Israel. So they joined Israel.
0: How would you define or describe Israel's position today in the plan of God, Todd?
2: Wow, it has a vital position. Even in their unbelief, they're still a light to the nations because of their unbelief, the gospel came to the Gentiles. And our job in that is to make them jealous for their Messiah through, I would say, love and relationship. But they hold a very significant plan today. And even if you look at the modern state of Israel, I would say that the fact that Jews are still around, and not only that are around, but there's a Jewish state in the Middle East where their ancestral homeland has been for 3,500 years, that is a testimony to the faithfulness of God. Because in Jeremiah, he says, no matter what they do, they're always going to be a nation before him. And we're seeing that today. And I think that is a testimony to the faithfulness of God.
0: And I think it also speaks to the legitimacy of their existence as a nation. The fact that for 3,500 years they've been there, that in itself should be an argument for the legitimacy of the Israel nation.
2: Oh, absolutely. I don't think there's any comparison to the roots that they have. I mean, that go back so long, like you said, 3,500 years. Everybody else is gone.
0: Right.
2: And the Jews are still there. And when they weren't there, they were every Passover, which we just had a little bit ago, but they would say next year in Jerusalem. Mm-hmm. They remembered it in their stories and in their liturgy. And it's a really a fun story to try to get your head around.
0: Yeah.
2: Because it's big and it's deep.
0: Todd Moorhead has written the really great study guide, Grafted In. It's the basis of our conversation today on The Land and the Book. Well, let's get a tough question on the table. Why don't most Jews today believe that Jesus is the Messiah?
2: Wow. Yeah, I think there's a number of reasons. One is very basic, and it's because they've never been told. I believe that the Jewish people are kind of an unreached people group in a sense these days. I think a lot of Christians assume that Jews actually know the New Testament, and they've decided to intellectually reject the claims of Jesus as Messiah, and that's the furthest thing from the truth. They don't know the truth about who Jesus is. So often it takes a loving friend to help share that. Another reason is, you know, there's been a couple thousand years almost of very significant Christian anti-Semitism. Mm-hmm. You know, we have the Spanish Inquisitions and the Crusades, and eventually the Holocaust was done by the most Christianized nation in Europe, and they managed to murder 6 million Jews. And they did it using some of Martin Luther's writings. Mm-hmm. So the history that we as Christians never knew, many Jews have never forgotten. So I think because of that, we haven't provoked them to jealousy, like Paul says in Romans 11, but we've provoked them to anger.
0: Yeah.
2: And I've even heard in Orthodox circles that some Jews believe that Jesus is the greatest anti-Semite who ever lived.
0: Wow.
2: Because if his followers do this to us, what must he be like?
0: Yeah.
2: And that is a chilling thought that's happened in Christendom. I say Christendom because it's broad, you know, these are broad strokes through history, but it certainly happened. And then another reason is Paul talks about the veil remaining still. Even as they read the Old Covenant, there's a veil and they don't quite see clearly. So yeah, a number of reasons.
0: Yeah. Well, how does the example of the olive tree in Romans chapter 11 explain, you know, where we're at in God's timetable with regard to Gentiles being grafted in?
2: Yeah, well, we're in a time where Jews and Gentiles have come together. I mean, this has happened since Pentecost, you know, right after Jesus ascended. And it's a time that, you know, we could call it one new man, where Jews and Gentiles are equal. They come to Jesus in the same way, and that's not through merit, but through the blood of the cross and through humility.
0: Todd, I should jump in here. I can hear some yes. people saying already, what do you mean grafted in? Who's grafted into who and why? What does that mean?
2: Yeah, that's a great question. So Paul gives this illustration of the olive tree in Romans 11, and he says the tree belongs to Israel. And the roots are, I would say, the patriarchs, Abraham, Isaac, and Jacob. And he says that Gentiles, non-Jews who believe in Jesus, are grafted into this olive tree and now share in the nourishing sap of the olive root. So you have the natural branches, who are Jews who believe in Jesus. You have the grafted in branches, who are Gentiles who believe in Jesus. And then you have those cut off branches, who are Jews that do not believe in Jesus. And I would say do not yet believe in Jesus, because Paul holds out the hope that they could easily be grafted in. It's their olive tree.
0: So have the Gentiles taken over the spiritual blessings of Israel? Some people wonder. Or have they simply partaken of them alongside their Jewish brothers and sisters? Clarify.
2: Yeah, absolutely. We partake in those blessings. Now, man, even since October 7, 2023, the resurgence of replacement theology.
0: You should probably define that for us, Todd. Somebody's new.
2: Yeah, thank you. Replacement theology would say that because Jews have rejected Jesus, God has forever rejected them, and there are no longer any future promises to ethnic national Israel. And all those promises that do remain are now the churches. And so the church replaces Israel. So that means that God's promises to bring Israel back into the land, not only bring them into the land, like he talks about in Ezekiel 36, but to restore them spiritually as well, that they would come under the new covenant that we're grafted into now, that's no longer an option for them. None of it matters anymore. Jesus fulfilled all of it. And at times this sounds very spiritual, but I think it's a very dangerous teaching.
0: Yeah. In his early 20s, Todd Moorhead realized there was a problem. Not all Christians share God's love for Israel and the Jewish people. He's been working to address that ever since. He joins us today on The Land and the Book, where our thoughts are along the lines of our, I say our meaning Gentiles, being grafted into God's plan for redemption. What does the future hold for Israel then?
2: Yeah, ultimately the future, like Paul says, all Israel will be saved. It's going to be It's going to be amazing. And it's not only when that happens, it's going to be amazing for the Jews because they're brought into the covenant. But he says it's like life from the dead for the rest of the world, meaning that it's going to be blessings to the whole world when the Jews actually believe. And there's going to be, unfortunately, times are going to get tougher, I think. Mm-hmm. We may have short periods of peace, which I welcome. But yes, I think it's going to get tougher for the Jews. And then they're going to ask for their Messiah.
0: You know, a lot of people are wondering, where is the church going wrong in our day? It's great to think about that future moment, as you've described for us, which Paul speaks of, you know, all Israel will be saved. Where are we wrong today in the church? What do we not have right?
2: Yeah, well, if any churches, local churches or believers are buying into replacement theology, that's the number one place that we're going wrong, because it's impossible to fulfill our role with the Jewish people as Gentile believers if we're buying into that theology, because at best, it makes us apathetic to the Jewish people. At worst, it makes us straight up anti-Semites. So I would say that's the number one thing. Another thing is that a lot of Christians and pastors are just silent. Mm-hmm. Israel's such a hot button right now, and they don't want to stand up. They don't want to say anything. And people need to stand up. This is a time that Christians can join their Jewish neighbors and be friends like no other time before. In fact, that's what we've done in my local community ever since October 7th. The Jewish community actually came to me, and I said, guys, let's just become friends because nobody knows each other. So I helped start a group where I brought as many pastors as I could, and they brought rabbis and Jewish leaders. And we started meeting, and we meet every other month now. And we have Friendsgivings together, and we have started a friendship built on trust and love that is just absolutely amazing. And it was afforded to us by this horrific event in Israel where 1,200 Israelis were murdered by Hamas. But that's what started it. And I would say that Christians, you know, you don't have to go have a huge meeting, but if you have a Jewish friend, call them up, ask them how they're doing, ask them if you could take them to coffee. I'm willing to bet they're scared to some degree, and things are uncertain even here in America, and they could really use a friend who loves them.
0: For sure. And yet, in spite of those good words, Todd, some Christians are saying, look, the Jewish people have for the most part rejected Jesus as Messiah, so why should we be so interested? Why should we support Israel? Your response.
2: Yeah, I think we'd do well to read what Paul says in Romans. Well, he calls those Jews that rejected Israel holy still. He says if the roots are holy, so are the branches, right? And those are broken off branches that he's talking about. So he says that they're still holy. And Jews, they may be enemies of us for the gospel's sake. But he says, but they're loved on account of the patriarchs, right? And Paul had this yearning that he wished, he even said, you know, I'd be willing to be cut off for the sake of my people. And I think that we would do well to soak in the scriptures and to have the same heart as God does. And that's coming through Paul.
0: So again, our Christian responsibility toward Israel, if you could sum it up in a paragraph, would be what, Todd?
2: Love the Jewish people.
0: So as you said, maybe it's a social thing. Maybe it's getting together and being friends. It has to start somewhere, right?
2: Yeah, I think the social thing is a really big one. And if you don't have Jewish friends, I would challenge you to pray for some. But that's the best way is relationships. We're relational beings and we need friends.
0: For somebody who wants to dig deeper and get a hold of this grafted in guide that you've put together, how do they access that, Todd?
2: Yeah, it's on Amazon. They can go search Grafted In, Understanding Your Role with Your Jewish Neighbor. Or you could put Todd Moorhead in there and it'll pop up. Or you could go to the website, graftedministries.com.
0: Great.
2: And there's links to all of it. There's links to the films. There's links to the study guide as well.
0: Super. Todd, thanks for your time. Appreciate your expertise.
2: Yeah, thanks, John. It was great to be with you again.
0: And we will link Todd Moorhead's book and his ministry at our website, thelandandthebook.org. Gerald Peterman is at the door. He wants to come into the studio. He's got a fresh set of Bible questions, and I'm looking forward to hearing them next on The Land and the Book.
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5: You can learn a lot from the way a mom says your name. 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Sometimes all at once. Moms have a language all their own. 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They know when something's wrong. They know how to carry a family in prayer, hold things together when life gets messy, and keep loving through seasons that are beautiful, complicated, or just plain hard. 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
10: 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Although he was one with God, the Bible says he didn't puff himself up pridefully, but rather humbled himself in obedience unto death. Likewise, we won't achieve the Great Commission in isolation, so let's seek to humbly serve one another and join hands in bringing the gospel to the Jew first and also to the Gentile.
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12: Welcome back to The Land and the Book. I'm John Gager, reflecting on our honeymoon. Yes, it was there, Dr. Gerald Peterman, that my wife and I at the Wisconsin Dells took on the official risk of deep diving for a pearl. There was this tank full of these oyster shell things. You could choose anyone you want, and they would pull it up and reveal the pearl inside. And so we did this. And this pearl that she got was actually a blue pearl, said to be unique, of special value, a great treasure. You know, the Bible, unlike an oyster, unpredictable, is full of treasure every single time you open it. Right. We're going to open that Bible with Dr. Gerald Peterman, who joins me in the studio now on The Land and the Book. How long have you been teaching Bible at the Moody Bible Institute?
13: Since fall of 2002.
12: Wow. You've got some experience going on,
13: well,
12: brother.
13: Well, it's a privilege.
12: And it's a privilege to answer your questions that come to us every week by email. We're going to get to the first of those after I share this quick question for you. How do we share the gospel with our Jewish friends? And that's a good question. The question recognizes the need for a sensitive approach to sharing with Jewish people. Well, good news, our friends at Life in Messiah want to help you answer that question. 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Let's dig into question number one from Sophia. She says, I've heard
9: 4 different words for love in the Bible. And agape supposedly is the best or the godliest kind of love. Can you clarify, please?
13: Well, this is a commonly held perspective. I remember about 5 years ago, there was a minute-long commercial during the Super Bowl about four loves. But actually, when you get to the New Testament, there's only 2 that really get used very often.
9: Okay.
13: And one is agape, as Sophia mentions, and the other one is philia. Now, the question becomes, is agape always godly? No, I'm sorry, it isn't.
9: Really?
13: On the one hand, take that well-known and classic John 3:16, God so loved the world. Now, that's agape. Or 1 Corinthians 13, love is patient, love is kind. That's agape. But our Lord Jesus rebukes the Pharisees in Luke 11:42, and he says, "Woe to you, Pharisees, because you have love for the first seats in the synagogue, and this love is agape," which means, in this instance, agape is evil, inappropriate. Hmm. How about another one? 2 Timothy 4:10. This is what Paul says to Timothy. "Timothy, come to me soon, because Demas, in love with this present world, has deserted me." So you have to examine every example of love in the New Testament to know, is it godly or not? You can't tell by the word itself.
9: Okay, so we're not assigning a value, a judgment value, to the use of any of those words for love.
13: Exactly.
9: Okay, good enough. Joy has a question based in Hebrews 4:15, where it says, "Jesus has been tempted in every way, yet remained without sin. This enables him to empathize with human weaknesses and provide grace. Pastors tell us that he knows how we feel in all things because he's gone through it himself. But that bothers me," says Joy. "Since he never sinned, he never has guilt. How does he know how that feels? My only thought would be perhaps on the cross when he became sin for us." What are your thoughts?
13: Oh, that's a great question. I've pondered this. I've thought about this. Let's think first about something we're commonly doing in our age.
9: Okay.
13: We're defining our pain as unique, and nobody else knows our pain. Mm-hmm. Like, we might say, "Oh, unless you've been through a divorce, you don't know abandonment." To which my response, no, is I think you can know abandonment and go through several different experiences. So what is a feeling of guilt? I think we should ponder this. What is a feeling of guilt? It's a kind of deep emotional pain, a deep emotional pain in the face of some disappointment. Has Jesus been there? He has. He's been there many times. He comes into Jerusalem in Luke 19. He comes up over the Mount of Olives. He sees the city and he weeps over it because it does not know that right now its Messiah is coming. And this is deep disappointment. So yeah. I think because Jesus knows heartbreaking disappointment, he can sympathize us even though he is never, ever guilty of a sin.
9: Well, these are really, really deep questions and good to wrestle with them. We're happy to let you in the wrestling match as well with an email of your question to thelandandthebook@moody.edu. thelandandthebook@moody.edu. Now, Dr. Peterman, you wear many hats. You got a lot going on. So we don't typically get an answer in 24 hours, though sometimes we do. But it's usually within a week, though. Isn't that true?
13: Yep, yep.
9: Okay, so be patient. You'll get that answer as you email your question to thelandandthebook@moody.edu. Carlene says, "I was hoping you could clarify for me if the war of Gog and Magog in Ezekiel 38 is the same war in Revelation 20, verse 5.
13: Well, I have found that Charlie Dyer's commentary on this book really helps me. And I think these are two different wars. The war of Ezekiel 38, the war of Revelation 20. The war of Ezekiel 38 is a war where God's people are under tremendous stress and they've turned back to him. And he takes them back to their land. And because of his care for them, they repent. So that's during a time when there's no world peace, but the war that happens after Revelation 20 is a one after the millennium, after the people of God have come back to their territory, and then there's one final battle. So I view them as two very different battles.
9: Okay, you're listening to The Land and the Book from Moody Radio. If you joined us midstream, that's Dr. Gerald Peterman on the Moody Bible Institute faculty. I'm John Gager. I'm blessed by the Moody faculty. I'm a graduate of Moody, and so I'm forever grateful to guys like Dr. Peterman. So thank you for your expertise and grace in sharing that with us week after week. Lois has two questions. We'll just take them one by one. She takes us first to Exodus 21, 7 through 11, where the subject of female slaves is addressed. Is it assumed that a woman sold as a slave back then would be a concubine?
13: I'm afraid so. So the short answer is yes. The female slave becomes a concubine. But wait, we should keep reading the passage. This is always going to be very helpful for us. Let's keep reading the passage. It says that after taking this female slave into his house, if the man takes another wife to himself, then what's going to happen with his relationship to the first woman, the concubine?
9: Yeah.
13: Oh, he must not diminish her clothing. He must not diminish her food. He must not diminish the care he has for her. He must not diminish her marital rights. So the passage starts out, and it looks like she's a slave, and that sounds horrible. And at the end, she's being treated as a genuine wife. How does this happen? I don't know, but I'm just reading the passage, and I'm seeing he's commanded to give godly care.
9: Yeah. You wonder how many did.
13: Oh, absolutely. I mean, it's one thing for the Lord to tell us, you know, love me with all your heart. It's another thing for us to try to do that.
9: Lois has a second question about Samaritans. Very simply, were Samaritans considered to be Jewish or maybe a heretical cult?
13: Yeah, that's a great question. And Jews in the first century would have different answers to the question. And some of them would say, oh, well, Samaritans are kind of like half Jews. And others would say they're an heretical cult. Where do they come from? Samaritans are Jewish people who, during the deportations, 720, 580 BC, that's long before your grandparents were born, there are some Israelites left in the territory. They intermarry with Assyrians or Babylonians, or they intermarry with Canaanites, horrible thing to do. And so then they have a religion that's not as well developed as the Jewish religion that God passes on to people by continued revelation. So many times, Samaritans, they're only living by the Pentateuch, and they don't even know the rest of the Old Testament. So I would say probably half Jewish is a good way to label them.
9: Okay, great answer. Again, our email address here is thelandandthebook@moody.edu. If you'd like to get your question to us, we'll squeeze in one more question, this one from Becky. She says, I read the Bible daily, and I keep coming up against a serious struggle. God said in Scripture that keeping a vow is very important. Example, Deuteronomy chapter 23, and that we should keep our vows even if they hurt us, as it says in Psalm 15, verse 4, who keeps his oath even when it hurts. So then I'm wondering about Ezra 9 and Nehemiah 13, why it could be that pagan wives were put away. This gives me a lot of trouble trying to reconcile. Can you iron this out for me?
13: I'm happy that Becky's thinking about this. I really like that. First, when we get to Malachi, late in the Old Testament, when we get to Malachi, God is clearly viewing marriage as a covenant. He says, she is your covenant wife. But wait, in the rest of the Old Testament, we find no evidence of vows taken at marriage. That's the way we view marriage in the 21st century, but there's no evidence of vows actually being taken. And of course, you can't vow to do something that's against the law.
9: Yeah.
13: And this is what allows this breakup of marriages to happen in Nehemiah 10 and other places.
9: Well, it's always been a fast-paced segment, and today is no exception at The Land and the Book, where we've got one more to go. It's Charlie Dyer's devotional, a favorite for a whole lot of folks. I think you'll be glad you stuck around right here at The Land and the Book.
14: When Jesus walked the earth, people went looking for him, not for a debate. Not for a headline. They came because something was missing, and they were done pretending it wasn't. People still look for him. Sometimes it starts quiet, a late night search, a short prayer on the way to work, a Bible opened with more questions than confidence. And Jesus has a way of meeting people right there. Not after life gets polished up, not after everything is figured out, right in the middle of it. His words don't just inform. They change direction. Guilt gets replaced with forgiveness. Fear loosens its grip. Hope shows up again. Jesus came close to people, carried sin to the cross, rose from the dead, and offers new life to anyone who will receive it. Seeking, finding, sharing. 91.5 and 102.7, The Word.
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9: Welcome back to The Land and the Book with Charlie Dyer and John Gager. Charlie, I remember when my wife and I went on our honeymoon, we bought her a pearl. Now, it wasn't a already out of the shell thing. It was a mysterious, you didn't know what you were buying when you bought the clamshell. And in the end, it turned out to be pretty cool. So that was our ultimate pearl experience. But your devotional is talking about pearls today, is that right?
18: It is. Hidden treasures, much like yours, and pearls.
9: All right. Looking forward to that after this Holy Land experience.
19: When I first came here on the first couple of days, when we visited Caesarea and Galilee, I was really impressed with the places that we went because it really revealed to me the ministry that Jesus had in these areas. It wasn't very difficult for us to understand that Jesus' ministry had a huge impact upon the people that was there and the area in which he ministered. So I think that when you come here and you have the experience on this tour, look for God to open up your eyes to see what it is that he's telling you to do and how you are to do it.
20: I was shocked at how the area is so compact and how many stories overlap in the same places. There's so many seemingly insignificant details that are woven together in these areas. My favorite spot is Masada, to see where David hid and then where Herod built his fortress and how all that connects. I mean, it was just amazing. I recommend you come to Israel because it will refresh and deepen your understanding of God's word. It really does make the Bible come alive.
9: All right, Charlie, I'm looking forward to this continuing series of yours, Seven Stories with a Purpose. Where are we going?
18: Well, we're heading to Matthew 13, but let me start this way. Arr me hearties, shiver me timbers. No, this isn't Talk Like a Pirate Day, but the two parables we want to look at today might just remind you of your favorite pirate movie. The first parable is about hidden treasure, and the second looks at a priceless pearl. So come aboard, mighty, as we sail the Sea of Galilee to search out the next two of Jesus' seven stories with a purpose. We dock our boat at Capernaum, just in time to follow Jesus and his disciples into a home near the shore. Jesus shared his earlier stories with the multitude, but beginning in Matthew 13:36, he then left the crowd and went into the house with his disciples. This gathering is more intimate, more focused. And after first explaining to his disciples the meaning of the parable of the weeds, Jesus then launches into his next two stories, stories about hidden treasure and an expensive pearl. Jesus starts each story the same way. The kingdom of heaven is like. The location is shifted and the audience is narrowed. But as he continues his seven stories with a purpose, the focus remains the same, God's kingdom program. Up till now, his stories have illustrated the different responses to the message of the kingdom, explained why opposition to the kingdom continues, and showed how the kingdom, though beginning small, will continue to grow and expand. But now, Jesus focuses not on the crowd, but on his disciples. What difference should the reality of the coming kingdom make in their lives? In his first story, Jesus compares the kingdom of heaven to a treasure hidden in a field. Now, don't overanalyze the story. What kind of treasure is it? We're not told. Who hid it there? That's not the issue. The basis for the story is the reality of life in Jesus' day. The First National Bank of Nazareth, or Capernaum Farmer Savings and Loan, didn't exist. there was no Federal Deposit Insurance Corporation to guarantee savings against financial loss. So if you came into an inheritance or sold a piece of property or invested in a business venture that was successful, what did you do with the money? You could keep it in the house, but that's the first place a robber would look. And there were thieves in that day, just as there are today. And word of your good fortune would have spread like wildfire. You needed to find someplace safe to store your newly acquired wealth, a do-it-yourself safe deposit box. When Joshua destroyed Jericho, Achan violated God's command and looted some silver and gold from the city. And where did he hide his ill-gotten gain? When he was confronted by Joshua, he confessed, "They are hidden in the ground inside my tent." He buried the treasure inside his tent. It didn't take thieves too long before they started looking inside houses for ground that had been disturbed, or a flagstone on the floor, or a brick on the wall that appeared to be loose. Not that this stopped people from trying to hide valuables inside their houses. Over the past few years, we've reported on at least a half dozen archaeological discoveries where archaeologists found hoards of gold and silver coins stashed under floors or inside the walls of ancient houses. Others tried a different approach. Instead of burying the treasure inside the house, they looked for a place outside on their property to hide their treasure. This made it much more difficult for any would-be thief to locate it. Think of this like a pirate burying his treasure, but without a map. The key to unlock the location of the treasure was hidden inside the mind of the owner. It was a foolproof plan, unless the owner happened to die unexpectedly, and then all knowledge of the treasure's location was lost. This evidently happened with enough frequency that the disciples understood the point of the parable. Imagine working in a field, or perhaps even just walking through it, and stumbling on a sealed clay pot. You pry open the top and discover the pot is filled with gold coins. Now, if you take the gold coins, you'd be considered a thief. But if you were to buy the field, you would also be buying anything discovered in the field. And that's when the light bulb goes on, and you quickly place the treasure back into its hiding place. You run home, grab anything of value, and hold an impromptu yard sale. That extra change of clothes? How much are you willing to pay for it? My mule? Make me an offer. My small flock of sheep? What are you willing to pay? The goal is to convert everything with any value into cash now. And with funds in hand, you run to the owner of the field and offer to buy it from him. In Jesus' story, the man willingly gives up his material possessions that up till that point he had really considered quite valuable. But the treasure hidden in the field was of such greater value that he was willing to trade all his meager possessions to secure it. And once he was the legal owner, anything found in the field was legally his. Jesus followed this first story with a second one that's very similar. This time the subject of the story is a merchant. Evidently his specialty was buying and selling pearls. He was a specialist in the field, so he had experience sizing up a pearl's value by looking closely at its size, shape, and luster. And then one day, the unexpected happened. He came across someone selling a pearl unlike any he'd ever seen before. It wasn't just slightly larger or slightly more spherical. It was the largest pearl he'd ever seen, dwarfing any other pearl he'd ever bought or sold. And it was absolutely perfect in shape and luster. The merchant tried to hide his enthusiasm. How much for that particular pearl?

0: amazing collection of pearls. He sold at a discount, far less than he could have received had he waited for the customers to come to him. But in the end, he raised the funds and purchased the mother of all pearls. He parted with something of value, but he did so willingly to obtain something of far greater value. Two stories, but a single application. God's kingdom might not yet be visible, but Jesus wants us to know it's more valuable than anything else in life. So what do you value today? What do you treasure most? Is its worth of more value to you than the eternal kingdom of heaven? Or like a treasure hidden in a field, or a pearl beyond value, have you come to understand the true worth of all that God offers through his Son? Fanny Crosby understood and captured the truth of Jesus' two parables in her song, Give Me Jesus. And I end with her insight into what's really of eternal value. Take the world, but give me Jesus. All its joys are but a name, but his love abideth ever, through eternal years the same.
1: 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I want to say thanks to our producer, Dan Anderson, and to Charlie Dyer, our host. I'm John Gager, thanking you for being a part of it all. The Land and the Book is a production of Moody Radio, a ministry of Moody Bible Institute. 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
3: Elon Musk is without doubt a polarizing figure, but he's also a visionary of staggering brilliance. He's reshaped entire industries from motor vehicles to space travel with relentless innovation. He dreams of colonizing Mars, merging minds with machines, extending human life, ultimately casting humanity as its own savior. Hi, I'm Bernie Dimet, and welcome again to Fresh. But in his soaring ambition, Musk sidesteps the Creator. God's become unnecessary in his gospel of progress, where ultimate hope lies in human innovation, not grace. And he's by no means alone. Let's face it, the majority of the human race has rejected the one true God who sent Jesus, his Son, to be our Savior by dying on that cross to pay for our sins and rising again to give us a whole new life for all eternity. Like the builders of the Tower of Babel, humanity reaches for the heavens without bowing down to heaven's king. So how will it all end? Are the Elon Musks of this world correct? Is science really the answer? Can humanity really become its own savior? Zechariah chapter 14, verse 9. And the Lord will be the king of the whole world. At that time, all people will worship him as the only Lord with only one name. Make no mistake, our lives are coming to an end. This whole world is heading inexorably towards its ultimate apocalyptic end. And on that day, all the science, all the human brilliance and endeavor in the world won't save us. On that day, every knee will bow and every tongue will confess that Jesus Christ is Lord. That's God's word, fresh for you today. But the research is absolutely clear. Those who read their Bible four times a week or more are the ones who grow into spiritual maturity and live their lives in victory.

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1: Hi, I'm Casey from Hanover Park, Illinois, studying youth ministry at the Moody Bible Institute. The MBI verse of the week is found in Luke 9, 23 through 24. Then he said to them all, "Whoever wants to be my disciples must deny themselves and take up their cross daily and follow me. For whoever wants to save their life will lose it, but whoever loses their life for me will save it." That's Luke 9, 23 through 24, the Moody Bible Institute verse of the week.
2: Romans 12, verse 10 says, "Be devoted to one another in love. Honor one another above yourselves." Notice it says, "Be devoted to one another," not "be devoted to your phone or your social media, your video games, or your newsfeed." 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You've got mail. Technology's pull is endless. Our devotion can be easily diverted away from people and away from God. One study found the average person checks their phone 96 times a day. How about instead of checking our phones, we check on what matters most, the people in our family? I'm Arlene Pelicane, author of Screen Kids.
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6: With SRN News, I'm Bob Agnew in Washington. Spirit Airlines declares bankruptcy. Bernie Bennett has the details.
7: Spirit Airlines announced early Saturday that it had, quote, started an orderly wind down of operations effective immediately after efforts to obtain a $500 million federal bailout stalled. All Spirit flights had been canceled. Losing Spirit, known for its ultra-low fares, will likely mean costlier tickets on other airlines. An analysis of aviation analytics found average fares jumped 23%, or roughly $60, for each round-trip flight when Spirit exited a route. Bernie Bennett, Washington.
6: Transportation Secretary Sean Duffy says other airlines are coming to the rescue of customers left stranded by Spirit. However, there will be a cost.
8: United, Delta, JetBlue, and Southwest are capping their ticket prices for Spirit customers. It's going to vary between the airlines. You have to go to their websites to take advantage of these special offers. It is normally going to be about $200 for a one-way ticket. You'll minimally have to provide to the airlines that you're now going to book with your Spirit confirmation number and your proof of payment.
6: Spirit's failure could boost fares at a time when ticket prices are already elevated due to higher jet fuel costs from the war with Iran. Economist Steve Moore says President Trump's economic policies are helping America.
9: We've saved $1 trillion in regulatory costs thanks to Trump's deregulation.
6: As for the high gas prices,
10: we want to see that gas price come back down. Let's not forget that, you know, before this all started back in January and February, at the lowest gas prices adjusted for inflation in 50 years. So I think we can return to that. It's going to take a little while, but I'm bullish. And by the way, so are investors.
6: And investors yesterday on Wall Street were mixed at the closing bell. The Dow was down 152, but the NASDAQ was up 222 points. This is SRN News. A new report on switching religions.
11: The primary finding of the Pew Research Center poll is that around the world, Catholicism is losing adherents while Protestantism is gaining them. The study also concludes that when a person leaves the Catholic Church, he usually becomes a Protestant, though some give up on religion altogether. When a person leaves Protestantism, he rarely becomes a Catholic, though, usually opting to become unaffiliated. Michael Harrington reporting.
6: The Trump administration is launching an investigation of the New York City Department of Education over accusations of anti-Semitism. The Department of Education says it has received reports that a group of teachers and staff organized a series of seminars focused on what was entitled Palestine, Zionism, and Resistance. Those seminars urged teachers to indoctrinate children as young as five with pro-Palestinian beliefs. The department says no child should be taught by his teachers to hate their peers. This is SRN News. President Trump plans to increase tariffs on European Union cars and trucks to 25% next week.
12: The U.S. and EU agreed to a trade deal last July, setting a 15% tariff on most goods. But the president wrote in a social media post that the EU is not complying with that agreement. He said he will hike the tariffs on European-made cars and trucks to 25%. The president reminded EU countries that there will be no tariff if they produce their vehicles in the United States. Greg Clugston, Washington.
6: It was a rare unanimous decision this week at the U.S. Supreme Court, and that was as the court ruled 9-0 that the First Choice Women's Resources Center can challenge a New Jersey subpoena demanding private donor information, something that the court seemed to agree unanimously could, in fact, be a violation of the First Amendment. This is SRN News.
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0: Hey, welcome back. Welcome back. Great to have you here. Great show coming up today. Lots of comedians with topics all over the map. I mean, it's everywhere from moms to golf to tundra, health food, Bactine. I mean, there's even Bactine. I mean, what a plethora. Let's get it started. Here's Shonda Pierce.
1: Let me tell you, this is the truth. I was over at my mother's house, because that's what you do when people pass away. I don't know if y'all know this. My mother passed away this year, so I was over rifling through her stuff. This is what you do when people die. You sneak over there and see their stuff. I was really over there just trying to find my birth certificate, because I just want to see if I really was my mama's. Of course, I can look in the mirror and tell you, I'm hers. It's like the older you get, the more you look just like her, you act just like her. Don't be saying yes, girl. The other day, you know, when I get discouraged about losing my mama, I woke up, my hair was matted to my head from my Aquanet. My Sarah Coventry jewelry had flipped around behind my neck. You know, and I took a picture of myself on my cell phone to send to my brother and said, she lives. I look just like her. For heaven's sakes. And the funniest thing, at her house, I found a little shoebox full of all my report cards. I don't know why she kept mine. Maybe she just needed some reinforcement or something. Some proof that I had tried to have an education. All my report cards were in one little shoebox, and they were like, Shonda would be a better student if she didn't talk so much in class. Shonda didn't know her spelling today because she talks to her friends too much. Shonda didn't know her times table because she talked to everyone all day in class. I started to load up a few of my DVDs and send them to my old teachers. Funniest stories, I took my mother on the road with me occasionally. It was a wonderful thing. And even the older she got, she still wanted to go on the road. She was always getting her feelings hurt if she couldn't go on the road. She wanted to go on the road. Then we'd have to, we would take her every now and then. If she wasn't feeling good, we'd push her in a wheelchair, roll her up on that bus. You know, sometimes we'd go to a nice place when I was doing comedy somewhere where it was really nice and the people put you up in a real fancy hotel. Oh, she just loved that. She got to where she'd go, I think I'll just stay here and watch the movie channel. You'll come on back after the concert, you know. I walked in one time, it was like the Ritz-Carlton or something down in Louisiana, somewhere like that, or maybe Florida. She was all excited. It was the fanciest hotel we had ever been in our lives. We walked in after it was over, my sister-in-law and I, we were, you know, checking her and see how she was doing. She was sitting on the bed, watching television, had every single wrapper, every candy bar wrapper, every can of peanuts, anything and everything that had been in that little refrigerator, she tore everything out of it. She was using the little sewing kit, shining up her shoes, everything out there. I said, Mother, did you get hungry? She said, well, this church left this little refrigerator in here. And I thought the least we could do is try to eat everything out of it so we would look like we were grateful. I said, Mother, the church didn't put the refrigerator in here. It comes with the hotel room. She's like, oh, thank goodness. Because it also had these little bottles of alcohol in there. And I poured every single one of them down the sink.
2: My least favorite phrase as a dad, I might have. Last February, it was cold last February. I'm driving my sons to school when I hear out of the back seat, uh-oh. What do you mean, uh-oh?
3: I might have forgot something.
2: You might have forgot something. He said, I might have forgot my shoes. I said, well, look on your feet. Do you see shoes on your feet?
3: No, sir.
2: At what point do you walk outside across a cold concrete floor and not have the thought,
3: there's nothing on my feet?
2: guys. And that's, it didn't stop there. It's just ongoing. A week later, my wife told my kids, grab your shoes, get in the car, we're going to eat dinner out tonight. My son's in the living room. I said, did you hear your mother?
3: Yes, sir.
2: Go get your shoes.
3: I don't know where they are.
2: I said, I'll give you a hint. They're not on the ceiling. Go get your shoes.
3: I don't know where they are.
2: I asked him, where's the last place you put them? He did not say anything, but the look on his face was like, well, Yoda, if I knew that, I would go get them. I have a college education, and I am sucked into this conversation. I asked the dumbest question known to man. I said, where is the last place you remember having them?
3: On my feet.
2: Amazing. Amazing. This is the same son. He lives in his room's in the basement. In the basement, he's got his room. I go down there to see him one day. He is on the couch in this quilt cocoon. You can see just a little bit of his eyes. You see this much of his eyes, quilt, fingers holding an Xbox controller. I said, man, it is freezing down here. And I hear out of the quilt,
3: I know, right?
2: I said, why don't you turn the heat up?
3: I don't know how.
2: I said, let me get this right. You can operate 27 buttons. Save the world. But that box on the wall with the buttons in the shape of arrows, that confuses you.
3: I know, right?
0: Yes, Ken Kington. And before that, Shonda Pierce. John Brannion up next.
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6: Your life has moments that feel like a walk. 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
15: I like to watch golf on television. Anybody else golf?
16: Yeah.
15: I watch golf because it is excellent to fall asleep to. You tune into golf and you lay down on the couch, and it is better than Bob Ross. You know who Bob Ross is, don't you? The guy on PBS, the painter with the hair? That dude is the best cure for insomnia. Because he's got the painting up there. He's real good, but it's the way he talks. They dropped that little happy tree right in there. Maybe there's a little bush that lives right down here. It's your world. It's your world. Whatever you want. It's your world. Get a little titanium brown, slide that up onto the mountain right there. Right there. I have no idea how he ever finished a painting. That's your world. But golf, the other reason I like to watch golf is because I think the golf industry is feeling pressure from the other sports industries to compete with them, with their technology. Because the other sports have got all this technology, the high-tech stuff, and I think golf is trying to use it. For example, they have slow-motion instant replay in golf. Oh, he missed that putt by just a couple of feet. Let's see that again. Golf is a... I'm not good at it. You know how you're supposed to go into the pro shop ahead of a game of golf and buy all of your equipment, balls and tees and stuff like that? Well, the guy in the pro shop recognizes me. So when he sees me coming, he goes and sits in back of the golf cart so he can sell me stuff as I go from hole to hole. Because every tee, and I'm like... Sploosh. Great. Can I get another 5-iron? The part about golf I do like is a handicap. That's a great idea, because a handicap allows good golfers and bad golfers to play together and compete fairly. I think there should be a handicap in all of life. social handicap on men that are too tall, too good looking, or make too much money so I can compete with them. Like, guys like that shouldn't be able to drive any car they want. That's not fair. They should have to walk into the dealership, and the dealer would say, how tall are you? 6'2", blue eyes, sandy brown hair, cleft in chin. I'm sorry, sir, with handicap, best I can put you in is a 78 Vega. Make it fair. Yeah, that's part of the reason I like bowling too, as compared to golf. You know, because bowling, you got to be a really bad bowler to lose equipment like you do in golf. Oh, did anybody see where that went? Seventh frame, that's three balls I've lost already.
4: Wouldn't it be hilarious if kids really did die of embarrassment? Susie, is that your dad? Where? Oh, Lord. Certain things happen. It stays until 16, but right around 12 is when it actually happened. Then it peaked at 14 and went down a little bit. When they get embarrassed, their eyes roll back in their head, and air comes out. The hips go to one side, the hand comes up. Now, if you really embarrass them, the spine collapses. And if you really get them, the word dad becomes a four-syllable word. Dad! If you can get everything to happen at once, you win the parental daily double. This is what I live for. I had nothing else in my life. We went to the movies. Just trying to go to the movies. We sat next to her. She gave us the look. Dad, someone may see us. Oh, how stupid of us to think we could be in the movie. We'll be in the lobby. Tell us how it is. Is that all right? Is that okay with you? We chaperoned my daughter's sixth grade roller skating party. This is where the parents aren't even allowed to look at their offspring. Well, they have the entire roller skating rink. The parents are sequestered off in the corner going, alms, alms for the parents, alms, alms. I broke away from the pack. Because I'm going to win the parental daily double. Sweetheart! Is that the boy you like? She skated away. All the other parents came over. High five. You the man. You the man. You the man.
16: I'm happy to be alive. I was in Bismarck, North Dakota last week. Yeah, don't applaud. You don't know what I'm gonna say yet. So don't applaud yet. It was 60 below. 60 below. I'm not making that up. Bismarck, North Dakota, 60 below. North Dakota is the only state we can get an ice cream headache from breathing. It's 60 below. And if you ask them outright, how can you stand this cold? You know, the common answer you get used to it. That's a lie. You do not get used to that kind of weather. I know, because when I was there, I got pulled over by a cop. Neither one of us got out of the car.
17: Step out of the car, please.
16: You step out of the car!
17: You step out.
16: You get out!
17: Step out of the car.
16: Look out, I have a speaker! Oh, I got the vent. Can you hear me through the vent?
17: Just slow down.
16: And if the weather doesn't kill you driving in, it will. Because same week, I'm outside of Grafton, North Dakota, part of my tundra tour. And I'm on a two-lane road outside of Grafton, passing a semi, 60 below, hit a little patch of ice as I'm going to get back in my lane. I'm spinning out of control in front of the semi, and he's honking at me. Like I'm goofing off. Look what I can do, Mr. Semi! Try this, semi man! And a semi honking at you to me sounds like, you know, dead, you're dead.
18: I tell you, she's a good wife. And our wedding was fun, you know, once it got rolling, but all that preparation for it was just wearing me out. You know, our reception hall, we had a big storm right before the wedding and a tree went down the middle. We had to look on 4 days' notice to get a new place to have a reception for a wedding. Y'all guess what kind of prices they quoted at these downtown Nashville hotels. One place wanted $12,000 for 6 hours. I said, buddy, I'm not buying the place for a year. You know what? I'm a comedian. Where can I afford to have my reception at? That dude looked at me like, rest area, I-65. And he was right. That was the best setup you can possibly hope for. Yeah. Everything was bolted down so my in-laws couldn't haul it off in the truck. Had it catered by vending. That's the way to go right there. You know those guys, Lance and Tom? They got all kinds of crackers lined up.
0: That's Rick Roberts. And before that, we heard from Thor Ramsey from Thou Shalt Laugh and from Bananas, Robert G. Lee, and John Brandon in there as well. Coming up, Tim Hawkins, Nazareth, Marty Simpson, and Scott Gregory. It's all coming up straight ahead.
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19: With SRN News, I'm Bob Agnew in Washington. Spirit Airlines declares bankruptcy. Bernie Bennett has the details.
20: Spirit Airlines announced early Saturday that it had, quote, started an orderly wind down of operations effective immediately after efforts to obtain a $500 million federal bailout stalled. All Spirit flights had been canceled. Losing Spirit, known for its ultra-low fares, will likely mean costlier tickets on other airlines. An analysis of aviation analytics found average fares jumped 23%, or roughly $60, for each round-trip flight when Spirit exited a route. Bernie Bennett, Washington.
19: Transportation Secretary Sean Duffy says other airlines are coming to the rescue of customers left stranded by Spirit. However, there will be a cost.
21: United, Delta, JetBlue, and Southwest are capping their ticket prices for Spirit customers. It's going to vary between the airlines. You have to go to their websites to take advantage of these special offers. It is normally going to be about $200 for a one-way ticket. You'll minimally have to provide to the airlines that you're now going to book with your Spirit confirmation number and your proof of payment.
19: Spirit's failure could boost fares at a time when ticket prices are already elevated due to higher jet fuel costs from the war with Iran. Economist Steve Moore says President Trump's economic policies are helping America.
22: We've saved $1 trillion in regulatory costs thanks to Trump's deregulation.
19: As for the high gas prices,
23: we want to see that gas price come back down. Let's not forget that, you know, before this all started back in January and February, we had the lowest gas prices adjusted for inflation in 50 years. So I think we can return to that. It's going to take a little while, but I'm bullish. And by the way, so are investors.
19: And investors yesterday on Wall Street were mixed at the closing bell. The Dow was down 152, but the NASDAQ was up 222 points. This is SRN News. A new report on switching religions.
24: The primary finding of the Pew Research Center poll is that around the world, Catholicism is losing adherents while Protestantism is gaining them. The study also concludes that when a person leaves the Catholic Church, he usually becomes a Protestant, though some give up on religion altogether. When a person leaves Protestantism, he rarely becomes a Catholic, though, usually opting to become unaffiliated. Michael Harrington reporting.
19: The Trump administration is launching an investigation of the New York City Department of Education over accusations of anti-Semitism. The Department of Education says it has received reports that a group of teachers and staff organized a series of seminars focused on what was entitled Palestine, Zionism, and Resistance. Those seminars urged teachers to indoctrinate children as young as five with pro-Palestinian beliefs. The department says no child should be taught by his teachers to hate their peers. This is SRN News. President Trump plans to increase tariffs on European Union cars and trucks to 25% next week.
25: The U.S. and EU agreed to a trade deal last July, setting a 15% tariff on most goods. But the president wrote in a social media post that the EU is not complying with that agreement. He said he will hike the tariffs on European-made cars and trucks to 25%. The president reminded EU countries that there will be no tariff if they produce their vehicles in the United States. Greg Clugston, Washington.
19: It was a rare unanimous decision this week at the U.S. Supreme Court. And that was as the court ruled 9-0 that the First Choice Women's Resources Center can challenge a New Jersey subpoena demanding private donor information, something that the court seemed to agree unanimously could, in fact, be a violation of the First Amendment. This is SRN News.
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2: In answer to the question, what do you believe about the church, the Heidelberg Catechism says, I believe that the Son of God, through his Spirit and Word, out of the entire human race, from the beginning of the world to its end, gathers, protects, and preserves for himself a community chosen for eternal life and united in true faith. And of this community, I am and always will be a living member. I can't imagine a greater privilege than that. When you believe in Jesus Christ, you become part of his church. And God's purpose is fulfilled as we worship and serve him in local congregations. Jesus loves the church, and if we're his friends, we will love her too.
1: Is there someone in your life who needs to know the God of the Bible and might be open to take a journey through the Bible with you? Invite them to OpenTheBible.org.
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8: It is always as dark as night, 2,000 feet beneath the ocean surface. Yet, a rich variety of life thrives in the darkness. The strategies for life, however, are quite different far beneath the waves. In the deep ocean, predator searches for prey and prey tries to escape predator. The permanent darkness and buoyant water allow for unusually creative strategies in this rhythm of life. Some creatures try to hide in the darkness. Others use light to lure prey to them. Some creatures even squirt luminescent clouds into the water to make predators think that they are where they are not. Perhaps the most creative is a species of jellyfish. When a potential predator comes close to the jellyfish turns off the lights in its bell-shaped body. Switching off the lights in its tentacles, the jellyfish scoots away as fast as it can. If the predator wasn't fooled and continues the chase, the jellyfish switches to Plan B. It turns on the blue lights in its body and the white lights in its tentacles. And when the attacker is very close, the jellyfish turns off the light in its body and takes off, detaching its still glowing tentacles. The tentacles continue to writhe in the water, distracting the predator. According to evolution, jellyfish are among the most primitive of multicelled animals. In this clever survival strategy, we see that jellyfish are neither simple nor primitive. They are indeed a true credit to the Creator's handiwork.
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1: There's some rides you don't see on playgrounds anymore. You know what I'm talking about? You don't see the merry-go-round anymore, do you? There's a real good reason for that. There wasn't nothing merry about the merry-go-round. It was the terror-go-round as well. Oh, the steel wheel of death. That's what we used to call it. You knew that ride was over, you were flung into gravel. You know, that thing was... Get on that merry-go-round, always the bully would push you. Get on, dude. You're gonna love it. Like, I'm gonna puke. Exactly, exactly. Remember the teeter-totter? That one taught you trust, didn't it? It's like a human catapult was that thing. You had to trust that person. He got off. You're like, oh! Oh, worst was our slides. Remember our slides? Made out of metal. Remember that? It's 100 degrees outside. You're in your shorts. I'm not talking Nike shorts. I'm talking those cut-off jean shorts with the pockets sticking out of the bottom. 80 feet up, I'm ready. Smoke and sparks. Oh, I'm only halfway down, man. Oh, I smell something burning, man. What is that? And that wasn't the worst part. Remember going home, your mom would spray Bactine all over your body? Remember scraping up your knee, roll up your pants, flag on, price some Bactine on your leg, brabble it up, it's gonna be better. I don't want you getting gangrene. Come here, let me see your leg, okay. Shh. Yeah! Yeah! Hold up! What was that? That means it's working. That means it's penetrating and killing all that gunk. Stop screaming and thank me. You should thank me for that.
2: Even our board games are dangerous. Remember Operation? Plug that in the wall, get electrocuted. That was fun.
1: Yeah. Gonna get the bread basket.
2: I think I lost. Let me check the rules here. If the player is tasting metal, he loses. Yeah, I'm tasting metal. I lose. Because I'm tasting it right now.
3: I was in Egypt last year. It's just a different mentality about life. But, you know, food is different. Here, Americans are, you know, in the West, you do whatever you want. You're an individual, you do whatever you want. Until it comes to healthy, healthy people. Have you noticed that? People, when they become so healthy, they start telling us what to eat, right? You know, I tried to eat a little healthy, but I was in Lakeland, Florida at noon on July 4th, just to make sure it's a true story. And I was there, and there's a cafe there that serves burgers and fries and tofu and health food. Have you ever eaten tofu? It's like eating a jar of Vaseline. All day, you're going, what happened to me? So I'm going there before my show. I order a cheeseburger and fries and a bottle of water. Nothing's wrong. It's a free country. I'm eating my burger. There comes this bicyclist, not a Harley Davidson. Those bicyclists are matching. He was so skinny, his spandex were baggy. And he looked angry, but it's not angry. It's just because when you don't have fat in your, you need 15% of fat in your face to look happy. Believe me, you need that. That fat is good, keep it on your face. And he was eating this recycled stucco, what do you call them, just rice cake. And they always want you to hear what they're ordering because they're healthy. He goes, I'll have a carrot juice, that's all I'm having today. I'm eating, I'm not looking at it. And then he looks at me, and I kid you not, he looks at my burger, he goes, ew. I'm insecure, people, I'm like, excuse me? I'm looking at this. Because, yeah, why don't you just go bite the cow? This is when I said, Lord Jesus, stay out of this. I was going to tell him, why don't you stick your head in the sand and bite the carrot, but I did not. I just kept quiet. And that's when wisdom hit me. Because these people are on colon cleansers. They need to go to the bathroom every 3 minutes. So I just looked at him, I go, excuse me? He goes, I'll be right back.
4: My son Walt is a horrible liar. I always know when he's lying because he lies so slowly that it's obvious. Walt, did you break this vase, buddy? And Walt says, It's gonna hurt his marriage too, it is. His wife is gonna come in with that new red dress she just bought. Walt, how does this dress make me look? And Walt's gonna be like, oh, skinny. So we don't bathe in my house on Friday night. This is the judgmental half of the crowd over here. No, we don't bathe in my house on Friday night. Go with me, because my kids play softball and baseball on Friday night, and then softball and baseball on Saturday morning. Why waste a bath in between games? Walt came home from third grade and was like, Dad, this annoying girl at school named Sarah Wallace has a crush on me. And I was like, that's awesome, buddy. He was like, no, it's not. I was like, no, it's awesome that you know. I've been married to your mom for 19 years. I don't have a clue if she likes me or not. And I'm like, buddy, you're in third grade. How do you know? He's like, because I got a note in my cubby that said, Dear Walt, I like you. Signed, Mystery. I was like, Walt, how do you know Mystery is Sarah Wallace? And he said, because Lisa said, I'll give you a hint, Walt, who Mystery is. She always likes to wear pink clothes. And then Sarah Wallace said, no, I don't.
5: And my second oldest son, he loves baseball. And which baseball? The American sport. You know, we say it that way. And we should. It's the American sport. However, baseball was derived from cricket, which happens to be a British game. And I'm certainly thankful that the Brits didn't get a hold of baseball and do it. And it was us and not them because of the huge language barrier that we have. I mean, the British speak English. It's just such a different dialect of English, though, right? Because, like, if you know, if over here you scared me, man, you scared me. That's what we say. But in Britain, that would be, you gave me a fright. See, if we had baseball in Britain, all the terminology that we're used to would be entirely different. When you listen to a baseball game in Britain, why, hello, ladies and chaps, what a ball game we have here. It's the bottom of the ninth, and all the bases are occupied. Oh, the pitcher's winding up. It looks like a Swifty ball. Oh, he bopped it. Oh, my. It's a onesie, a twosie, a threesie. It's a home trot. Tally-ho! Pip, pip, toot-a-loo! Oh, dear!
6: The one and only Scott Gregory from Bananas. And before that, Marty Simpson, Nazareth from Bananas as well. And Tim Hawkins. Coming up, Bone Hampton, Bob Smiley, and Leland Clausen. Stay with us.
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1: I love having conversations with the Lord. I love them. Right now, we're currently trying to discuss why I'm still single. I mean, I know Paul said it's a good thing not to be married, but me and Paul got to talk about some stuff. This ain't no good thing. This ain't no good thing. I thought all I need to do was find me a good saved Christian girl, and it was going to solve all my problems. As long as she was a saved Christian, been delivered, loved Jesus like me, we was going to be on the same team. I was going to be Adam, she was going to be Eve. I was going to be fasting, she was going to be praying. I could speak in tongues, she could interpret. That's when I realized you need to find out what these women is saved and delivered from. All them tattoos should have told me something. We're going through the wilderness, ain't we, girl? You're going to be the thorn in my side. Talked to my pastor about it. He said, Bone, your problem is you're not watching the women in the church close enough. You got to watch the women in the church, all right? Most important thing to do is watch what they highlight in their Bible. Because you highlight things in the Bible to help remind you of stuff that you're struggling with, things that you're trying to get better about. So I was sitting in church one Sunday, y'all. I thought I had found my wife. I thought she was my baby's mama. I thought she had my real. But then I glanced over and she had highlighted, thou shalt not kill. I'm like, why you got to be reminded not to kill somebody? Why you got little notes on the side? Never again, never again. The bigger they are, the harder they fall. It's a genetics thing. I'm trying to grow up with a kid with my genes going through stuff that I went through so I can relate to little brother on some stuff. You know, I don't need a little skinny kid coming home. Talking about, daddy, daddy, all these girls keep calling me and I don't know what to do. See, I can't relate to him. You on your own now, player. I barely got your mama. I need a little fat kid coming on. Talking about, daddy. Let me show you something. Big dude's pants go straight from 38s to 40s. Nothing in the middle to let you know you're getting fat. You just wake up one morning, I'm wearing 40s. This is what my daddy used to wear. Thor be talking about, I know, Bone, these 32s don't fit right. Thor, that's because 32s ain't real man pants, okay? You need to go over there in the boys section and get you some Granimals. That's what you need to do. He like, Bone, you still single. Part of your problem is you should get a Mustang. You need a sports car. You look good in a Mustang. I don't look good in a Mustang. I look like a frog in a Mustang, okay? I need to get an SUV. That's what I need to get. I want a Navigator. Oh, I want a Navigator so bad. I just don't know if they make one old enough that I can afford. Y'all ain't got no 78 Navigators. I mean, what y'all do, sell out? Well, what about a 74 Escalade? I don't need no CD players. We putting A-tracks in my car. We listening to the Village People in my ride. I don't need no TVs in the back. We gonna put some Etch-a-Sketches in there. We gonna let the kids shake their problems away. And Texas is the beef state too, boy. I mean, we believe in eating beef in Texas. You ain't gonna find too many vegetarians in Texas. I mean, we'll go to Taco Bell, but we ain't gonna eat no bean burrito. We gotta get a burrito supreme, a chicken soft taco, or something. It's like I hate going to people's house when they be serving spaghetti and no meat. I'll be like, cuz, can't you cut up some weenies or something up in the spaghetti, man? Some Vienna sausages? Toss some bacon bits up in there or something, man.
2: And my mom was one of those gung-ho people. Like, I went to public school for like the whole, all the years except for 1 year. My mom always wanted to be a teacher, so she homeschooled me 1 year because she wanted to be a teacher. And I was good at homeschooling. I was a valedictorian, actually. Yeah. But my mom would like, she ran the place like a regular school, so it was odd. Like every morning she'd wake me up and she'd make me breakfast, and then she would start by taking attendance. She'd be like, class, settle down. Bob? Yeah, here on the sofa, Mom. You know, she'd be like, great, if everyone can get out their homework, does anyone here have a problem? I think you do, Mom. And she was the same way with clothes. Listen, parents, very carefully, never make clothes for your kid. It's never good. It's basically like just throwing them out on the recess and hitting a cowbell going, come and get it.

0: how are things in the valley, little sprout? And my dad was up at school all the time because my dad was a school superintendent, which was another reason why I wanted out of school. I wanted to get to college because that's where, you know, you get the freedom. And, you know, because my dad was a superintendent, so I would get caught for everything. And I was, you know, I wasn't the smartest kid. I once got caught skipping school by my dad, you know, like a moron. I go, no, hold on, it's okay. I got a note from you. Yeah. And my dad was like one of those pranksters too, so it was always embarrassing having my dad up at school. Plus, he would always like pull these little pranks on me. Like, he'd come over the intercom, go, can we everybody's attention, please? Bob Smiley, you left your earmuffs in the parking lot, and we can't get the buses out. But, you know, and so, you know, I had a good family, but I wanted to go away. I wanted to get to college, you know, because that's where you start becoming your person that you're going to be. And plus, I kind of had a smart aleck mouth, so that would get me in trouble at school, too, because I thought some of it was ridiculous. Like, probably the dumbest thing about school is the rules to the fire. I mean, like, the teacher would be like, in the event of a fire, walk single file. And I'm like, yeah, that's a great idea. Let's form a human wick. That's real smart. I was like, what's the goal here? You know, like, so the fire can catch up with us? Yeah, because another rule, because it was such a small school, was last person out of the room had to shut all the windows, which I thought was insane. I was like, okay, let me get this straight. So if there ever is a fire, we're all standing outside, watching the building burn, watching one kid frantically try to shut all the windows, you know. Like, hey, there goes Richie, you can do it.
1: You gotta enjoy the job you do. That's what I've noticed. You ever had a job that just sucks the life out of you? Just drains you of everything you've had. Oh man, I used to have a job like that. I used to be a blood donor, and I don't recommend it. Sure, there's donuts, you know, but it's not worth it. It's not worth it. Oh, yeah, do me a favor, okay? I used to be a courier. I used to work for a courier. I used to deliver packages. Please, the next time a courier comes to your door with a package, he's got the package in his hand there, please don't say to him, hey, what is it? Because we don't know. It's not from us, we're just carrying it, you know? We just don't have time to open them all. I guess that's... I mean, what's the difference? It's broken. Yeah. Man. But my wife, we have two kids, two boys, and when my wife was pregnant with the first one, it was a real emotional time for her. You know, she was going through some really, really difficult stuff. And the man's job when she's you know, you got to make her feel better. You got to say the right things, do the right things. And I didn't always do that. You know, like one time she was you know, 8 months pregnant, just having a rough day, and she was just bawling away, just crying away. You know, and she was like, "Oh, look at me, I'm fat now." What do you mean now? What do you? No, sorry. Right. You're fat. You are fat. You're not fat. No, you're not. You tricked me. You're not fit. It's all in your head. Your fat head. I'm gonna go sleep on the couch. There's more room there. No. Is it? The couch is fat. The fat couch, that's what's fat around here, the couch.
2: The amazing Leland Clausen. Thanks to Leland for being on the program this week. And I'd like to thank the other comedians you heard this week as well. Shonda Pierce, Ken Kington, John Branion, Robert G. Lee, Thor Ramsey, Rick Roberts, Tim Hawkins, Nazareth, Marty Simpson, Scott Gregory, Bone Hampton, and Bob Smiley. Thor Ramsey came to you courtesy of Thou Shalt Laugh, and Bananas Television brought you Robert G. Lee, Nazareth, Scott Gregory, Bone Hampton, Bob Smiley, and Leland Clausen. 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And that's our time. Thanks, my friend. Great to have you here. We'll see you again next week.
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4: 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Oh, I want a navigator so bad. I just don't know if they make one old enough that I can afford. Y'all ain't got no 78 navigators. I mean, what y'all do, sell out?
5: You can learn a lot from the way a mom says your name. There's comfort in it, warning in it, love in it. Sometimes all at once. Moms have a language all their own. They can say, text me when you get there, and mean, I love you. Be careful, and I won't sleep until I hear from you. They know when something's wrong. They know how to carry a family in prayer, hold things together when life gets messy.

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13: 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Well, hey, what's up? I'm William Ryan III. Thanks for joining me this week for 20 The Countdown magazine. You know, we have a brand new week for you, and it's a brand new month too. Can you believe it's already May? What happened to the time, right? Well, last week we had a brand new number one song that took the top spot. 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So we'll check in on that and see who came out on the top. 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
13: We have a brand new artist making her debut on the countdown this weekend. It is Carly Ann Taylor with her song Why Should I Worry. Now, she actually wrote this song during a stressful session right after college when she was dealing with a lot of anxiety about the future. And the idea came from Matthew chapter 6, where Jesus talks about not worrying because God already knows what we need. Here she is with that new song called Why Should I Worry. It is Carly Ann Taylor. New this week on 20 The Countdown magazine.
9: 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Wow.

0: Debuting at number 20, that's a new artist to the countdown. It's Carly Ann Taylor. That's her new song called Why Should I Worry? Here on 20, the Countdown Magazine. Well, next, it's a brand new song hitting the chart from Josiah Queen. And here he is to tell us about writing this one.
1: I wrote this song with a couple of close friends, and it really comes from a journey of battling depression and anxiety through different seasons of my life. The enemy has tried to attack my mind, but I've learned there is real power in the name of Jesus. When his name is spoken, darkness has to leave. This song is a declaration that fear doesn't win and lies don't get the final say. If you've been fighting battles in your mind too, I hope this song reminds you that there's hope and there's freedom. This is my new song, Demons.
2: Number 19.

0: That is new from Josiah Queen. It's called Demons, debuting at number 19 here on 20. And now it's Pat Barrett. Now, he's been here for 5 weeks with this one, but he's making a climb up the chart this week. Here he is with I've Got a Fire.
1: Number 18.

0: Barrett with I've Got a Fire here on 20, the Countdown Magazine, coming in at number 18 this week. And speaking of that song, Pat just announced a brand new headlining tour. It's called I've Got a Fire Tour. That's pretty cool, huh? He's going to be doing that song as well as a bunch of other new music out on the road later this year in the fall, so be sure to watch for that. All right, well, I have got something to follow up on from last week, and if you were listening, then you've probably been waiting to find out what happened here, but I threw out this challenge. It's called the Radio Station Roll Call, and we wanted to find out which radio station would have the most listeners get in touch with me this last week, and you showed up. Seriously, messages came in from all over the place. We were just trying to sort them all out because they were coming in so fast, but a few stations really stood out. CHRI in Ottawa, Canada, Vision Christian Radio in Australia, Family Radio in Kenya, Shine 104.9 in Spokane, Washington, and UCB Canada, which is all over Canada. What a way to represent. 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
1: Coming up,
0: we still have more hits to go here on this weekend's Countdown, and a few more stories behind some of these songs, like the band We The Kingdom. They're dropping by in no time to tell us about their latest called Rescue Me. And later in the show, we have CeCe Winans, Chris Tomlin. I mean, stick around. It's going to be a great show, and we're just getting started.
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0: Welcome back to our Countdown. You might not remember this song because it was three spots lower on the chart last week, but she's climbing. Here is Jamie McDonald with Ain't No Way on 20.
1: Number 17.

0: now. It is Jamie McDonald moving up three spots to land at number 17 with Ain't No Way here on 20, the Countdown Magazine. And right now we are turning it over to the band We The Kingdom to talk about the heart behind their brand new song called Rescue Me. Here they are with more.
1: What's up, guys? This is We The Kingdom. And this is the story behind our song Rescue Me. Y'all, we just want to give you a melody to put to an age-old story of David and Goliath. Man, he had some crazy faith, and it's amazing what God can do when we have faith like that. And we just pray that this song would be a huge encouragement to you guys to know that whatever giants you're facing out there are not impossible to fall to the ground in God's name.
2: Number 16.

0: It's number 16 here on 20, the Countdown Magazine. It's called Rescue Me from the band We the Kingdom. Well, hey, let me ask you something. What if one song could change someone's day or even their life? Because that's what's happening every single week on this show. Different countries, different situations, but the same message of hope reaching people right where they are. And here's the thing, this doesn't happen by accident. 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And if you feel led to be a part of that, you can give right now at 20thecountdown.com. 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And thank you. Thanks for listening, for being here, and for making this show possible. We really do appreciate it.
1: Coming up.
0: Well, there's 15 more songs on this weekend's countdown just for you. And one of those songs is our biggest mover, making a 4-point leap up the chart. I can't wait to tell you who that is. And we're going to have some more stories behind the song. CeCe Winans coming up. It's Chris Tomlin in our second hour. So many great stories on the way for you.
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8: There's more to life than just getting by. 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
10: In the new movie, The Devil Wears Prada 2, now in theaters, Anne Hathaway and Meryl Streep return as Andy Sachs and Miranda Priestley. It's been 20 years since Andy first went to work for Miranda at the fabled New York fashion magazine, Runway. These days, Andy's digital newspaper is folding due to collapsing ad revenue. Meanwhile, Miranda faces similar pressures, so Miranda's boss invites Andy back to keep Runway from crashing. This sequel embodies the same impish spark that charmed audiences two decades ago. Some harsh profanities and breezy conversations about divorce turn up, but there's more kindness too. So we're giving The Devil Wears Prada 2 a 3 out of 5 for family friendliness. 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I'm Adam Holtz with the Plugged In Movie Review by Focus on the Family.
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0: Well, this next guy is wrapping up the Hope Nights tour this weekend. He's been out with Danny Gokey and We Are Messengers last several weeks. Here is John Reddick with his latest called The Way.
1: Number 15. I've had

0: is The Way from John Reddick, number 15 this week on 20, The Countdown Magazine. Now it is our biggest mover on The Countdown this week. He's jumping up four spots. It is Zach Williams. Here is his latest called Wait For Me.
1: Number 14.

0: is our biggest mover this week on 20 The Countdown magazine, and it's from Zach Williams. It's called Wait For Me, number 14 this time. Well, now CeCe Winans is making a two-point jump up the chart with her latest called Worthy of It All, and here is CeCe Winans to tell us all about it.
1: Psalm 63 talks about God's love being better than life, and that is so true. When I think of the goodness of Jesus and all that he has done for me, I can't help but praise God. And this song, Worthy of It All, just puts it all in perspective. When I just think of all of the great things that God has done, what he continues to do, and not just because of what he's done, but just because of who he is, he's worthy of all of our praise, all of our strength. The Bible instructs us to love him with all of our heart, soul, and mind. Why? Because he deserves nothing less. He is worthy of it all.
2: Number 13. Oh!

0: Bad is your number 13 song this week on 20, The Countdown Magazine. It is from CC Winans. It's called Worthy of It All. Moving up two this week, by the way, too. And have you seen this incredible news yet? If not, I'm here to tell you all about it. But CC Winans is going to be out on a Christmas tour along with Michael W. Smith and Amy Grant. That's going to be a great show. Get you in the Christmas spirit. It is going to be so awesome. Hopefully they come through Dallas, too. Well, you know what is really cool about this show? It's just how long it's been a part of people's lives. I mean, I'm blown away every time I hear from someone. Listen to this message from Sean. He said, I remember listening to 20 The Countdown on CJOA 93.1 in Thunder Bay back in the 1990s, then on UCB 95.1, and now after moving to Calgary, I'm listening on 88.9 Shine FM. I love that. That is really cool. Different cities, different stations, different seasons of life, and the show's been right there through all of it. So that's cool. Thanks for sharing that, Sean. We really appreciate hearing from you. And hey, how long have you been listening to 20? Has it been a long time like Sean? I would love to hear your story as well. 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
0: 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Kind of some cool stuff that's been happening in the Christian music world. 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
6: I just walk down this bed and I'll say, Lord, Father, I would ask that you would give this man your heart.
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8: It's easy to live zoomed out. You can scroll past people, tap a heart, send a quick text, and feel like you've stayed connected. But real life usually happens closer than that. It happens when a friend hears the strain in your voice, when you stay long enough to notice someone's not really okay, when a conversation turns honest because somebody made time to be there. Distance is easier. It feels safer, cleaner, less complicated. But it can also keep us from the kind of connection God knew we need. That's why his word tells us not to drift from gathering, encouraging one another, and staying close. Because some things only happen up close. Comfort, prayer, strength, laughter, hope. The kind that reminds people they're not alone. So maybe today's the day to zoom in a little. Make the call. Stop by. Sit down. 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
0: We are back into our music now with a song that is sure to get you moving this weekend. Here is Elevation Worship with Hallelujah.
1: Number 12.

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1: Three things you need to know.
0: Number one.
2: Well, the artist Phil Wickham just celebrated 20 years since the release of his very first album. His self-titled debut project came out back in 2006, if you can believe it, and it introduced fans to songs like Grace, True Love, and Divine Romance, which became early favorites among worship music listeners and church worship teams. And since then, Phil has gone on to become one of the biggest names in worship music with songs like This Is Amazing Grace, Living Hope, Battle Belongs, and House of the Lord. He's also picked up multiple Dove Awards and Grammy nominations along the way, too. Now, he's currently out on his Song of the Saints spring tour, and during one recent stop, he celebrated the milestone by revisiting one of those songs from that very first album. For you.

0: Number two.
1: Well, the three Heath brothers just wrapped up this year's Winter Jam Tour, which is one of the biggest Christian music tours in the country and has helped introduce millions of fans to Christian artists over the years. Instead of taking a break after the tour, the brothers immediately hit the road again this week for a public school outreach tour. They're visiting schools across the country, performing music, encouraging students, and sharing positive messages about faith, hope, and purpose. Now, the group says their goal is simple: meet students where they're at and use music as a way to start conversations and encourage the next generation. Now, they're expected to reach thousands of students during this run, and we hope it goes really well for them. Here's a moment from that very first tour stop of theirs.
2: Let's sing something for you. Here we go.
3: Here's a little pick me.

0: Wake me up. God bless you guys.
1: Number three.
2: Well, you might recognize this next artist, Madison Watkins, who actually been featured here as a future fan favorite on 20 The Countdown magazine. Madison first gained national attention as a contestant on America's Got Talent, where she impressed both the judges and viewers with her powerful vocals and emotional performances. Since then, she has continued building her music career with a mix of pop and faith-inspired music. And recently, Madison had the chance to perform the national anthem for the Los Angeles Kings. That's their NHL hockey team based there in Los Angeles, and singing the national anthem as a major sporting event is a huge honor for any artist, and she absolutely delivered.
1: You're up to date. That was three things you need to know. Now, back to the countdown with William Ryan III.
2: Well, Andrew Rip is back on the move this week as his Wide as the World tour just kicked off down in Alabama. And at the same time, his song Do It Again keeps picking up momentum here on the countdown. It's been here on the chart for 8 weeks now, and it's climbing up another two spots this week. Here he is to tell us all about it.
3: What up, y'all? Andrew Rip here. So yeah, my new song, I'd Do It Again. What did this song come from? It's kind of a different perspective on really the cross and what Jesus endured, and almost speaking from his perspective, but from the Father's heart, like for his kids, would you do it again? Would you endure the cross again? Knowing what you were doing it for, now that we're here, now that we're in community with him, and now that we're, in relationship with him, he sees what he was waiting for. I had a 7-year experience where I waited for my daughter. For 7 years. She came to us by way of an adoption that we didn't even see coming. And a friend of mine asked me that question, which is really where this song came from. It was like, hey, knowing what you were waiting for, Francis, would you do it again? And I was like, absolutely, without skipping a beat. And it just made me think, I know that Jesus would answer the same way. So that's where this song came from. I hope it blesses you. Thanks so much for listening. God bless.
1: Number 11.

0: It's a 20 The Countdown magazine throwback from the year 2010. That is Toby Mac with Get Back Up. I'm sure you remember that song. Such a good one. Well, guess what? Your top 10 remaining songs of the week are next.
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1: One of the main benefits of fasting is how much more time we find we have to pray.
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1: 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Well, if that's the case, if it is, as Leviticus put it, to afflict ourselves so that we know that we need God's mercy, well, what does it matter what other people think we're doing? Well, it doesn't matter at all. It's not for them. One of the main benefits of fasting is how much more time we find we have to pray. It's just remarkable how much time we all spend preparing food or going out to eat or doing other routine things that we can fast from. And when we do, we will find we have so much more time to ask God, to pray to Him for the salvation of our friends, to plead with Him for revival.
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3: 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Coming up next, the top 10 Christian songs on 20 The Countdown magazine. Welcome back to our second half of 20 The Countdown magazine. I'm William Ryan III, and I'm glad that you're here with me. Now, let's pause for just a second and think about this. Somewhere around the world right now, someone's hearing their favorite song on this countdown for the very first time. And for you, maybe has already played in our first half, or maybe it's still ahead. Either way, we're right in the middle, and there's still some more great music, some stories behind the songs, and even a winning future fan favorite to go. So let's dive into this second half.
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0: She is right back in that number 10 spot again this week on 20, the Countdown Magazine. It is Katie Nicole with Have Your Way. Well, now we have Chris Tomlin coming up with a song that's our longest running song on the Countdown. He's been here for 25 weeks with this one and it still feels fresh to me. But here's Chris to tell us the story about it and what he loves about this one.
1: What I love about the song, How Good It is that when we sing this together, we are singing and proclaiming God's word all throughout this song. It is a call to worship. Psalm 92 says it like this: How good it is to praise the Lord and make music to your name, O Most High, proclaiming your love in the morning and your faithfulness at night. Psalm 113, from the rising of the sun to the setting of the same, the name of the Lord shall be praised. Psalm 100, enter his gates with thanksgiving and his courts with praise. Give thanks to him, for the Lord is good and his love endures forever. Psalm 98, the rivers clap their hands and the mountains sing their songs of joy. All through this song, the scripture is being sung to the one who is most worthy of all praise.
2: Number

0: is our longest running song at 25 weeks, this week at number 9. It's Chris Tomlin with How Good It Is on 20, the Countdown Magazine. 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

0: is Elevation Rhythm at number 8 this time with Washed, here on 20, the Countdown magazine. And if you haven't discovered it yet, they have been releasing some extended versions of their music on their YouTube channel. If you're a big fan of theirs, then you are going to love that. I know you love hearing from listeners around the world just like I do, and today there's a little theme developing in these comments. This next one's from Joseph. He said, I grew up listening to 20, the Countdown magazine with John Rivers back in the 1990s in Corona, California. Now I'm married, living in Queensland, Australia, and each week my family tunes in on Vision Christian Radio. I never thought in my wildest dreams I'd still be listening all these years later. Well, I'm so glad that you are, Joseph. That is amazing. So incredible. From California to Australia, from growing up with the show to now listening with your own family. That has got to be surreal. But this is what it's all about here. 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
0: They're climbing two spots this week. It is the band Caleb and John. Here they are with Finished.
1: Number 7.

0: jumped up two spots this week to land there at number 7. That's Caleb and John with Finished here on 20, the Countdown Magazine. Well, you've already heard the longest running song on this weekend's Countdown, but this is the second longest running song. It's called World on Fire from For King and Country. And here is Joel Smallbone from the band to tell us a story about it.
1: Luke and I were at Oxford University last year. We looked down in the pavement and there was a etched out piece of cobblestone in the shape of a cross. We came to find out through a plaque that three men were martyred in that location for their faith a couple of years prior. And as they were burning literally at the stake, one turned to the other and said, "Play the man, Master Ridley, today, for today we have lit a fire that the world will not be able to put out." I don't know about you, but it does feel in many ways like the world can be on fire for a load of wrong reasons these days. But what if there was a question? But what if there was an opportunity to flip that phrase on its head? What if my world could be on fire for something, for someone greater than ourselves, that we could burn for God, that we could burn for goodness, we could burn for kindness, and that the world would look around and see our flame and want to emulate?

0: So watch me burn.
1: That is your second longest running song here on 20 The Countdown Magazine. At 24 weeks, they are at number 6 this time. It is for King & Country with World on Fire. Every once in a while, I receive a message that sort of captures the whole heart of this show. This one came in from Anne Marie from South Africa. She wrote in and said, "Thank you for the excellence of this show. I've been listening for a long time, since the John Rivers days, and I enjoy the feeling of community. Hearing from Jesus's family from around the world." And I love that. That is so cool to think about different countries, different cultures, different stories, but one faith and one Savior, all connected to this music that you hear every week. So Anne Marie, thank you for being a part of our show for so many years. And hey, if you were listening right now, you're a part of our family too. 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I mean, we've made it so easy. There's no excuse. Do it right now. Or if you're connected with us on social media, leave us a comment there too.
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4: 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I've been listening to this countdown since the early 90s when I discovered it, and thank God that I've been exposed to so much music wherever I've been in the world through this countdown. 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
9: You will never hear me say, don't go to the doctor. In fact, you will hear me say, pray and go to the doctor. Okay? And if anybody else ever tells you, well, you know, don't go to the doctor because it's a lack of faith, don't listen to that, because God has a lot of ways of healing us and a lot of ways of dealing with our medical condition. If you need to, God, doctors are given by God as well as a great gift, and God could heal you through a doctor, or God could heal you supernaturally, but don't let anybody ever make you feel like you have a lack of faith because you're going to a doctor, okay? In fact, Dr. Luke, who wrote one of the Gospels, was also a medical doctor. And so pray, but go to the doctor as well.
8: For more inspiring truth, go to boldstepsminute.org.
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0: Blessing is back in that number 5 spot again this week on 20 The Countdown magazine. It is Blessing Offer with Lift Me Up. All right, if you voted last week on that future fan favorite, then you're going to love this part of our show because I'm going to announce the winning song. If you don't remember what they were, one of them was from Bethany Worley. It was called That's How I Know, and the other song was from the group Renee. It was called Stepping Stones. Well, we tallied up all of those votes that came in, and I am happy to announce that the group Renee got it with their song Stepping Stones. Here they are on 20, The Countdown magazine.
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That is a winning future fan favorite here on 20 The Countdown magazine. 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Hey, while you're there, though, hold on for a second. 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Okay, your first choice to vote on for this week's future fan favorite, this is the new one from Jordan St. Cyr. It is called Wild Love. Here's a little sample for you.

is the latest from Jordan St. Cyr. It is his new one called Wild Love. That is your first pick for the future fan favorite. Okay, your second pick, this is from Holly Brand. It's called I Know Somebody.

0: is Holly Brand, and the song is called I Know Somebody. A little country twang to it there, huh? And the first one that you heard was from Jordan St. Cyr. It was his latest called Wild Love.
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1: It is Matthew West moving up a couple of spots there to land at number 4 this week with Good on 20, the Countdown magazine. You know, he's headlining this Alaskan cruise that's coming up in July. If you're going with him on that cruise, I'd love to hear about it. I mean, you could just call and rub it in. Let me know that you're going to be on that. I need a cruise so bad. Hey, I just want to circle back to something that we started a little earlier. It was our station roll call. Now, you really took that seriously, too, and I love this next voicemail that I got.
2: Hi. Good evening. This is Deborah Fitzgerald calling from Bismarck, North Dakota, and I listen to the Countdown every weekend. And last weekend, you said we should call in and tell the call numbers of our station, and ours is 104.7 KNDR in from Mandan, Bismarck, North Dakota. And I love your program. I just am so encouraged by the music. And this past week, last Tuesday, my oldest sister, who would be 80 on her next birthday, she had passed away, and we had her homegoing service. And we had two songs from the Countdown that just ministered to us so much.
1: Wow. Well, thank you, Deb, for sharing that, really. And I am so sorry for your loss, though. Losing your sister, I mean, that is a deep kind of pain. And the fact that those songs were honoring her life, that is really powerful. And you've got a whole 20 family around the world with you for moments like this. And thanks for trusting us with something so personal, too, and for being a part of our show. Now, I did play the whole voicemail from her, but she did mention those two songs. And let me just tell you, those two are coming up pretty soon here on our Countdown. So when you hear them, I hope that they bring back not just some memories, but some comfort, too, there for you, Deb.
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5: Your life has moments that feel like a walk. The kind of day where progress is just getting up and doing the next right thing. And there are moments that feel like rest. Not quitting. Not checking out. Just stopping long enough to breathe. To let your mind settle. And remember, God is still working, even when you cannot see it. Then come the run moments. When a door opens, when you finally make the call, say the apology, take the step, start again. Not running from fear, but running toward what God's been putting on your heart. Different seasons, same faithful God. And in every season, you need the right voice in your ear, something steady that keeps pointing you back to what's true. 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
1: Well, the boys from Mercy Me are making a one-point jump to land in our top three this week. This is their song called Make It Well, and we caught up with Bart Millard from the band to hear the story about this one and where it came from. Here he is to tell us more.
7: When I had the idea for Make It Well, it came from wrestling with the hymn, It Is Well, that, you know, we sing, I've sang all my life for funerals and stuff like that. It's always during tragic times. And I realized during those difficult moments that I'm kind of lying when I say it is well with my soul, because normally it is not well with my soul. Like, the harder the times get, the harder it is to sing that song. And so I kept thinking, if I were to write this, I would make it into Make It Well, because I'm not getting through this without the help of the Holy Spirit. I think there are people in the middle of the struggle. If they think about it, it's tough to sing that it's all good, it's fine, it's well with my soul, when it really isn't, when you're in the middle of it. And so this one goes out to all those like me that are in the middle of the struggle just trying to get by.
3: Number three.
8: Making well with my soul. Don't let me face this loneliness alone. Making well.

0: It is Mercy Me in that number three spot this week on 20 The Countdown magazine. That is their song called Make It Well. Well, Phil Wickham, he is back here again this week with his latest called Homesick for Heaven. Here it is on 20.
1: Number two.
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0: He is back in that number two spot again this week after spending 4 weeks at number one. That was Phil Wickham with Homesick for Heaven on 20 The Countdown magazine. Okay, a quick heads up. 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
4: This is Ann Graham Lotz with Daily Light for Daily Living. How do you witness to those you see every day? One of the best ways to witness is to let them see the difference Jesus has made in your life. As they observe you, they'll see the difference is real. As the old farmer said, showing is better than telling. Others watch what we do much more closely than they listen to what we say. But our lives should also demand a verdict. We need to back up the difference they see in us with an explanation. In John chapter 9, verses 10 and 11, after gossiping about the once blind man, the people finally demanded, "How then were your eyes opened?" And in verse 25, he replied, "The man they called Jesus told me to go wash. One thing I know, once I was blind, but now I see." Listen to me. Live your life in such a way that people can see you're different and want to know why. Then tell them all you know. It's Jesus. This is Ann Graham Lotz.
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1: Number one.
5: Standing where I stand now, I know that he's the reason. I almost can't believe it.

0: is Peter Burton with Where Would I Be, the number one song in Christian music for a second week in a row here on 20 The Countdown Magazine. Congratulations to him. I was so pumped when I saw that he was going to be at the top of our chart again. Of course, I didn't want to spoil it for you. I wanted you to listen till the end to find out what happens. And you got to do that every week. If this is your first time listening to this show, I invite you to join me again next week as we do it all again and we count down these top 20 songs. We'll have some more stories behind some of your favorites. We'll also have maybe some new music to play for you as well. I'm William Ryan III, and I will talk to you again next time. 20, The Countdown
1: 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I am so thankful for the great music and the awesome programming that the Word has on every day. 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
3: You ready to throw in the towel? Hold on, don't do it yet. I'm Lena Ebujamra, and this is today's Single Christian. I read a funny thing on Instagram recently. It said, "It's been a long week," and was signed, "Me, in the middle of Monday." Some weeks are like that. It might only be Tuesday morning, but we're ready for the weekend. Maybe you feel that way right now. You're tired and overwhelmed and just want to crawl back into bed. One of my favorite places to land when I feel that way is in Hebrews 10 that says, "Do not throw away your confidence, which has a great reward, for you have need of endurance." It goes on to say, "But we are not of those who shrink back and are destroyed, but of those who have faith and persevere their souls." Today is the day to stand strong in the Lord, and it only happens when by faith you refuse to throw in the towel. No matter what you're up against, keep on keeping on. Ask God for strength to go on, and He will surely give it. 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
4: When you got on board this thing called the Christian life, you somehow thought things would be like, well, smooth sailing. Now, you didn't expect life to be perfect, but it's turned out to be more of a roller coaster ride. The fast drops, the hairpin turns, the surprising twists. Yeah, that works great when you're on a roller coaster, but not so much fun when it happens in real life. And it seems you have no control over it. You feel like you're just along for the ride. A very turbulent, unpredictable ride. We like to think it'd be better if God would just give us a smooth ride throughout life. Human nature doesn't really work out that simply. Give us a smooth ride for too long and we start thinking, what do we need God for? We've got everything under control. But somehow knowing that life could throw us for a curve actually keeps us more realistic about life. Remember, God knows what kind of ride you're on and He knows what's around the next turn. A consistent relationship with God keeps things in perspective through all the many wild ups and downs of life. 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
1: Some days, you don't need fancy words. 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But here's the good news. You're not begging God to show up. You're talking to the one who's already there. So say it however it comes out. When the peace starts settling in, go ahead and say, thank you. 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
4: Maybe you're suffering right now. Maybe you're in pain right now. Maybe you're saying, man, no one knows what I'm going through. God knows. He knows all about it. And you know what? God cares. He's the God who suffers. And he'll enter into your suffering and help you through it. So you don't have to be alone ever, ever. Call out to him.
3: Hi, I'm your host, David James. Pastor Greg Laurie is the senior pastor of Harvest Christian Fellowship in Southern California and Hawaii, and the feature speaker of the Harvest Crusades. Question, aren't you glad that God cares for you? Phil Wickham shares about the great things God has planned on Refresh.

0: You're listening to Refresh with Dr. Greg Laurie, a weekly dose of encouragement and inspiration. So the Apostle Paul wrote to the Romans that a meaningful commitment to Christ is one where we give him our mind and body. Well, Pastor Greg explains why our full dedication is important.
1: I urge you therefore, brothers, by the mercies of God, present yourself to him as a living sacrifice. This is your reasonable service. And the phrase reasonable service can be translated the logical thing to do. In other words, to be a half-hearted Christian is illogical. You know, when I came to Christ, I came out of complete darkness. You know, I was raised by my crazy alcoholic mother living her wacky life. But then I myself made a lot of bad decisions and got into drugs, and my life had just gone downhill. And when I heard the gospel, I believed in Jesus. I put that whole life behind me. I wanted nothing to do with it anymore, and I was ready to go for it. So I started going to Bible studies, and I started, you know, learning scripture and learning what it meant to be a follower of Jesus. And I met a few people that were kind of trying to live in two worlds. And I looked at them like, what is wrong with you? I've just come out of that. And I've seen things that a person should never see. And you do not want to flirt with that world. You know, and they were kind of living in two worlds, you know. And I thought, that doesn't make any sense at all, because I know where that leads. And I think in the same way, here's what Paul is saying. Don't try to live in two worlds. I mean, it's logical. It makes sense to dedicate everything to God. That means as you grow older, your commitment should grow stronger. You should be more committed to Christ at 57 than you were at 17. You know, it's cute when a little baby needs help, you know, eating, or maybe they need their diaper changed, or you need to watch over them, but it's not cute when they're 40. I've met believers that have known the Lord for years, and it's like they've never grown. It's like they're in a state of suspended animation. There's that same person always struggling, always having a hard time, always falling back and recommitting, falling back, recommitting. It's like, man, come on. Get with the program here. Totally commit yourself to God and do it every day and be filled with the Spirit and live a pure life. This is the logical thing to do. To present my personality, to present my mind, to present my words, to present my tongue, to present my hands and my feet. Proverbs 6 says, there's six things the Lord hates. No, seven things he detests. Haughty eyes, that means arrogant eyes. A lying tongue, hands that kill the innocent, a heart that plots evil, and feet that race to do wrong. How much better it is to dedicate our hands and our feet to God. Romans 10:15 says, how beautiful are the feet of those that bring good news. So instead of using my hands and feet for destruction and tearing down, I use them to build up and to help and to bring the message of the gospel.

0: 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In Romans chapter 12, the Apostle Paul encouraged believers to resist conformity to the world. Well, Pastor Greg says that if we're truly transformed on the inside, there'll be proof on the outside.
1: Don't be conformed to this world, but be transformed by the renewing of your mind. Now, what do we mean when we say the world? You know, sometimes we throw this term around a lot as Christians. I mean, that's really worldly. Don't be worldly. What does that mean to be worldly? Sometimes if someone is a little fashionable, that's worldly, man. You shouldn't be in style. You should be lame like me and even talk like this because it's spiritual. No, you're just weird, okay? That's all that is. That's religious weirdness. You don't even know what you're talking about. Well, don't, and it's wrong, you know, watching TV's worldly or going to a movie's worldly. Well, granted, maybe some TV and some movies could be worldly, but I don't think you can say all those things are necessary. Let's try to understand what the Bible means when it says the world. When we talk about the world in a biblical sense, God is not speaking of the earth or the planet. The Bible even says the earth is the Lord's and the fullness thereof. God gave us this beautiful planet that we live on to enjoy. Now, when the Bible speaks of the world, it's speaking of a mentality. It's speaking of a culture. It's speaking of a sinful way of thinking and living. And the Bible tells us that the whole world is in the sway of the wicked one, meaning Satan. So he's the one that's manipulating the evil, horrific, godless things that are happening today. Here's what 1 John 2:15 says from a modern translation defining the world. Listen, don't love the world's ways. Don't love the world's goods. Love of the world squeezes out love for the Father. Practically everything that goes on in the world, wanting your own way, wanting everything for yourself, wanting to appear important, has nothing to do with the Father. It just isolates you from him. The world, with all of its wanting, wanting, wanting, is on the way out, but whoever does what God wants is set for eternity. I like that translation. The King James is, I love not the world, neither the things that are in the world, for all that's in the world, the lust of the flesh, the lust of the eyes, and the pride of life. But that's just a modern way of saying sort of a self-obsession, where it's all about you, everything's about you, this selfishness that can drive us. Don't live that way. Don't be conformed. And the word conform is an interesting word that Paul uses. It refers to the act of assuming an outward appearance that does not accurately reflect what is within. Let me say that again. The idea it conveys is assuming an outward appearance that is different than who you really are on the inside. You know, so you take on this persona, I'm this person, but you're really not that person. The Phillips translation puts it this way: don't let this world squeeze you into its mold. Don't worry so much about being cool. Focus on being godly. That's the thing. Be godly.

0: Building 429 here on Refresh, reminding us that where we really belong is with Jesus. Pastor Greg, the things we listen to, whether it's Christian music or messages or some form of secular entertainment, that matters, doesn't it?
1: Yeah, it really does. You know, the Bible says, whatsoever things are true and lovely and of good report, think on these things. So, you know, you're going to be impacted by what you listen to. If you listen to talk radio and people are always arguing, that can get you very agitated and upset. On the other hand, if you listen to, say, Christian music or a message on the radio from the Word of God, that can give you a different perspective, hopefully a heavenly perspective. So I think it's very important what we fill our minds and our hearts with. Psalm 1 says, blessed, or another word to put in the place of that is happy. Happy is the man or the woman who doesn't walk in the counsel of the ungodly or stand in the way of sinners or sit in the seat of the scornful, but their delight is in the word of God, and in it do they meditate day and night. Then the psalm goes on to say, and they'll be like a tree planted by the rivers of water, and they'll bring forth fruit in their season. So the idea is, when you meditate in God's word, it affects your outlook. It affects everything. And there's a lot of ways to do that. It can be hearing a message from Scripture. It can be hearing a song that's based on Scripture. So I think these are tools we can utilize to reinforce our faith and keep us on the right track. And most importantly, as that psalm promises, cause us to be happy people.
0: It really does, Greg. And as you just mentioned, the best way to resist the thoughts and ways of the world is to focus on God's word and our fellowship with him.
1: We're living in a time where you can catch a lot of flack for being a Christian. We're living in a time where you may be ridiculed, you may be even physically assaulted for being a follower of Christ. But 2 Timothy 2:12 says, if we endure, we'll reign with him. If we've disowned him, he will disown us. Don't disown Christ. Stand up for Christ. Don't be ashamed of who you are as a follower of Jesus. Don't be conformed to this world, but be transformed by the renewing of your mind. Are you being conformed to this world and sort of that culture is affecting you in the way that you live? Let's say that, you know, maybe you're having sex with your boyfriend or girlfriend. Because the problem is, when you have unconfessed sin, I don't mean to pick on that sin in particular, because it could be a sin of gossiping, it could be lying, you could be filled with pride, but my point is, if you're living with unconfessed sin in your life, that cuts off your communication with God. It doesn't mean you're not a Christian anymore, but it does mean you're a wayward Christian. And it's sort of like your service has been cut off to heaven in a way. And to reestablish service and communication, you need to repent of that sin. Present yourself to him. Don't be conformed to this world. Be transformed by the renewing of your mind, that you may know what is the good and acceptable and perfect will of God. Notice it's called the good, acceptable, and perfect will of God. God's will for you is good. In fact, we're told over in Psalm 34:8, taste and see that the Lord is good. But here's the problem. Our definition of good is different than God's definition of good. We're interested in what brings us immediate gratification. That's good. Getting everything I want, we think that's good. God says, actually, it isn't. If I were to give you everything you wanted, it would destroy you. So I'm going to hold back some of those things from you for your own good. You're interested in the small picture. God's interested in the big picture. Our definition of good is that which is happy, fun, pleasurable, pain-free, in the moment. God's interested in what is productive, character-forming, and eternally focused. We're interested in the here and now. God's interested in the by and by. What does that mean? God's interested in making you more like Jesus each and every day. And I think one day when we get to heaven, we're going to see things a lot differently. And I think we may look at life and realize that some of those things we thought were good were actually bad. And some of those things we thought were bad were actually good, because they caused us to depend upon him, and they made us more like Jesus.

0: 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I'm David James, music from Cutlass and Toby Mack. Coming up.
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0: Pastor Greg and I are so happy you are with us today here on Refresh. It's a time to be encouraged by the wisdom we find in God's Word and in the songs we hear every day. So in Psalm 119, it says, "The sum of your word is truth, and every one of your righteous rules endures forever." Hey, if we want to know how to live a God-pleasing life, Pastor Greg says the Bible is a good place to start.
1: If you're trying to discern God's will, here's just some good principles to keep in mind. Number one, God primarily speaks to us through His Word. He primarily speaks to us through His Word. Scripture says His Word is a lamp to our feet and a light to our path. So God will never lead us contrary to what the Bible says. Here's a simple way to remember it. If it's not in the Word, it's not of the Lord. If it's not in the Word, it's not of the Lord. The Bible is our bedrock. The Bible is our absolute. The Bible is our touchstone. The Bible is the clear revelation that we measure all other so-called revelations by. It's a rock of stability. We measure our fickle human emotions by. The way we know something is true or right is by comparing it to what Scripture says. In 2 Timothy 3:16, it says, "All Scripture is inspired by God. It's useful to teach us what is true and to help us realize what's wrong in our life. It straightens us out and teaches us to do what is right." So God will never lead you contrary to Scripture. On the day of Pentecost, when the Holy Spirit was poured out and supernatural phenomena was taking place, Peter stood up and said, "This is that which was spoken of by the prophet Joel." And he had a biblical basis for what was taking place. Should always have a biblical basis for what is taking place. And so the Word of God needs to be precious to you. Here's a thought. What if we treated our Bibles like our cell phones? You know, think how important your phone is to you. I mean, you carry it with you wherever you go. And sometimes you even carry it room to room, right? It's like, "Oh, where's my cell phone? It's in the other room. I have to get it." Because you don't want to miss a thing. And then maybe you get in your car and you're driving down the street and you suddenly realize, "I left my cell phone at home." What do? You do a U-turn and you go home because you need that lifeline. What if you treated your Bible that way? What if we carried it around in your purse or pocket? What if we flipped through it whenever you had a break? You know, when you're standing in line, what does everyone do now? Pull out their cell phone. What if you treated your Bible that way? "Oh, I have a break. I'm going to bust out the Bible. See what the Bible has to say." Now you can have the best of both worlds and have the Bible on your phone and you can read the Bible app, but what if you treated your Bible that way? What if you turned back home to get it if you forgot your Bible when you drove out? What if you treated the Bible as though you couldn't live without it? What if you gave the Bible as a gift to your kids? So you need to open up the Bible and read it. God speaks to you through the Word.

0: So thankful you've tuned in today for Refresh with Pastor Greg Laurie. Hi, I'm David James. So simply put, God's will is found in God's word. And Pastor Greg illustrates that there are many ways he'll confirm that to us.
1: God can speak to you through circumstances. He can speak to you through circumstances, and we ask God to confirm his word to us. Gideon was called by the Lord out of obscurity to lead the Israelites out of the bondage of the Midianites. And he picked an unlikely character in Gideon. And so the Lord said, I want you to do this, Gideon. Gideon said, I don't know, Lord, you have to prove it to me. And Gideon came up with this thing. He laid an animal skin on the ground, also known as a fleece. And he said, Lord, if you really want me to do this, I'm going to lay a fleece on the ground. And in the morning, if there's dew on the fleece and the ground is dry, I'll know it's you. So he gets up the next morning and there's dew in the fleece and the ground is dry. Then Gideon says, okay, Lord, I'm going to put it again one more morning. And this time, if there's dew on the grass and the fleece is dry, I'll know it's you. And that's where the expression laying a fleece before the Lord comes from, okay? But I don't suggest you base a huge decision on circumstances alone. But what I do suggest is you operate by biblical principles and then say, Lord, if this is your will, would you confirm it to me? I found that God often leads us one step at a time, not a detailed blueprint. God told Philip, go to the desert. He didn't say when you get to the desert, there's gonna be a guy from Ethiopia in a chariot with a caravan reading out loud from Isaiah 53. So God said, just go to the desert. And sometimes the Lord will just sort of nudge us in a certain direction. We're not sure why we're doing it exactly. And when we take that step, then the next step becomes clear. Then I take that step, and then the next step becomes clear. Sometimes God will stop you. Paul talked about how he was stopped by shipwreck and sickness. You wanted to do this, something happened where you were not able to do it. That's where God leads through circumstances. God can speak to you through people too. And I've had times where I sense the Lord is speaking to my heart to do a certain thing, and out of the blue, someone that I love or respect, or maybe someone I've never met, will come to me out of the blue and say, you know, Greg, you ought to think about doing this. I was just thinking about that. So that could be a confirmation. But on the other hand, people come up with crazy stuff. I had a girl come up to me years ago, and she said, the Lord spoke to me and said, I'm supposed to marry you. I said, well, let me get my wife. We got to talk about this, because... Needless to say, God didn't tell her that. But people come up with strange things. So you don't want to base a major decision on someone saying that. But here's another one. There's that work in your heart, sort of a peace in your heart. Colossians 3:15 says, let the peace of Christ rule in your hearts, since as members of his body, you're called to peace, and be thankful. I find when I'm in the will of God, I have the peace of God. The Bible says you will go out with joy and you'll be led forth with peace. And so ask for God's wisdom, and I believe he'll guide your steps.

0: Toby Mac on Refresh with Pastor Greg Laurie. You know, Pastor Greg, I've heard someone say, and maybe I heard you say this, that our checkbooks are diaries of the things that are most important to us. You know, where our treasure is, there our hearts will also be. I wonder how many of us would be willing to take a yellow highlighter and highlight each of the entries in our checkbook that was for kingdom purposes. And having just said that, I'm feeling very convicted myself. But we have a great opportunity for people to make one of those highlighted entries right now, don't we?
1: Yes. You know, Paul wrote to the church and said, I don't want you to give out of pressure or out of guilt. The last thing I want to do is ever make someone feel guilty if they don't give. We need to understand the privilege of giving and the blessing of giving. It is a responsibility. I do believe that every Christian should give of their finances for the work of the kingdom of God. But having said that, the Bible says that God loves a cheerful giver. And Jesus said it's more blessed, or I could translate it, happy making, to give than it is to receive. And I think a lot of believers have not discovered the joy and the happiness of giving. Did you know that there is something a person can experience when they give that has been described as the helper's high? There's literally a release of endorphins when people give of their money, give of their time, volunteer to help somebody else, or just something as simple as doing a kind deed for somebody else. There's this joy that comes from that. So it seems like medical scientists catching up with the Bible has been saying all along, the blessedness, the happiness, the joy of giving. I want you to discover that. And if you feel inclined by the Lord to invest in our ministry, we will use it to reach more people. You have our commitment to that. So if you can be generous in supporting Harvest Ministries, we would really appreciate it. And there's a great opportunity to invest in our ministry, and it's called Becoming a Harvest Partner. Dave, why don't you tell them a little bit more about that?
0: 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I'm David James. It's so great to know that God's plan of salvation, we find forgiveness for our sins, right? But Pastor Greg reminds us it was through Jesus' suffering that that price was actually paid.
1: Listen to this passage in Hebrews 2. It says it was necessary for Jesus to be made in every respect like us, his brothers and sisters, so he could be our merciful and faithful high priest before God, and then he could offer a sacrifice that would take away the sins of the people. Since he himself has gone through suffering and temptation, he is able to help us when we are being tempted. So you're saying, man, I'm being tempted right now. I'm going through hardship right now. I've been abandoned by people I love. Jesus has been there. He knows what it's like. Say, I've lost a loved one. He knows what that's like. So you're not alone in your suffering. But why did Jesus have to suffer and die? Couldn't he have just expired in a simple way? Did he have to be scourged and beaten and have the beard pulled from his face? Did he have to be insulted and mocked and ridiculed and humiliated? Why did he have to die such a cruel death? Listen to this, because there was no other way to satisfy the righteous demands of God. God plays by his own rules. And he said, the soul that sins shall surely die. And the scripture teaches, without the shedding of blood, there is no forgiveness of sins. Listen to this. Calvary shows how far men will go in sin and how far God will go for man's salvation. Let me repeat that. Calvary, or the cross, shows how far men will go in their sin and also how far God will go for man's salvation. Jesus knew he was going to die from the very beginning, and he spoke of it often. No one took his life. He laid it down of his own accord. Jesus lived in the shadow of the cross from the moment he entered the world. Sometimes people think the cross was sort of an aberration or a tragic turn of events. In fact, that was the plan. That was the master plan, or should I say, the master's plan. That was the purpose he came for.

0: I am not alone. Carrie Job, Unrefresh. Well, you've heard it said that there's nothing as certain as death and taxes. But Pastor Greg reminds us of our hope of life after death.
1: You know, one day we're going to breathe our last breath. We're going to have our last meal, our last moment on earth, and then we will be in eternity. Often in our youth, we think of God, but then sometimes we stray and throw away years of our life. But what a joy it is to know the Lord in the beginning, in the middle, and the end of your life. You'll never regret that. You know, I became a Christian when I was a pretty young guy, 17, but I wish I'd even had done it sooner. I wasted some years, made some bad decisions, but I'm glad I did it when I did. I've never looked back and said, wish I did it when I was like 30 so I could, you know, had some more fun. I've never looked back and thought of my life that way. I'm just thankful I did it when I did it. Wished I'd done it sooner. Oh, but I know people who say, man, I threw away a decade. I threw away 20 years. I threw away so much time. How great it is to serve the Lord when you're young and then serve the Lord in middle age and serve the Lord in your later years. Serve the Lord from the beginning, the middle, and the end. And then we go into God's presence. There's some folks here that have joined us who may not have this relationship with Jesus Christ yet. He died on the cross for your sin because every one of us have sinned, and every one of us have broken God's commandments, and every one of us need help. But that's why Jesus died. There for us, Jesus said, for God so loved the world, he gave his only begotten Son, and whoever believes in him should not perish, but have everlasting life. He did it because he loved the world, but you could take out the word world and put your name in its place. For God so loved you. For God so loved Josh. For God so loved Mary. For God so loved John. For God so loved Tiffany. For God so loved Mortimer. There's someone named Mortimer. He did it for you. He did it for all of us. Maybe you're suffering right now. Maybe you're in pain right now. Maybe you're saying, man, no one knows what I'm going through. God knows. He knows all about it. And you know what? God cares. He's the God who suffers. And he'll enter into your suffering and help you through it. So you don't have to be alone. Yeah, Jesus had to have even the Father turn away from him for a time to satisfy God's righteous demands. But listen to this. Because of that, I will never be forsaken of God. Ever. Ever. Jesus said, I will never, ever, ever leave you or forsake you. Because he was forsaken, I never will be if I put my faith in him. So if you've not asked Jesus to forgive you of your sin, if you're not sure right now that you'll go to heaven when you die, if you want to begin this new relationship with him, call out to him.

0: hear people say, well, I'm in the process of converting. Listen, you're either converted or you're not converted. Conversion doesn't take years. It doesn't take months. It doesn't even take hours. It can happen in a flash. Listen, God is only a prayer away. You need to admit your sin to God, turn from it, and put your faith in Jesus Christ, and you can know that you'll go to heaven when you die. Have you done that yet? If not, it would be my privilege to lead you in a prayer of asking Christ to come into your life and forgive you of your sin. If you would like to do that, please pray this prayer after me right now. Again, if you want Christ to come into your life, pray this prayer after me now. Let's pray. Lord Jesus, I know that I'm a sinner, but you died on the cross for my sin and paid the price for every wrong I've ever done. I turn from that sin now, and I ask you to come into my life. Be my Savior, be my Lord, be my God, and be my friend. I choose to follow you from this day forward. Thank you for loving me and calling me and accepting me. In Jesus' name I pray. Amen. If you just prayed that prayer and meant it, Jesus Christ himself has come to live inside of you. The Bible says, for as many as received him, he gave them the power to become sons of God. As you just prayed that prayer, you are receiving him. So God bless you and welcome to the family of God. And you know what? We have some great resources we want to send you to grow spiritually. So here's Dave with some details.
1: 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And yes, we do have a special follow-up resource that'll help you take those first steps as a Christian. 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
0: 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I hope you've been encouraged and refreshed. I'm Greg Laurie.
1: And I'm David James.

0: Unearthed from beneath the sands of time are ancient writings containing ageless wisdom. 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
1: Love is a subject that is practically idolized in our society. 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One of the oldest descriptions of the foundation of real love is found in the Bible. There is wisdom about love found in the words of the Apostle Paul. 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Love does not delight in evil, but rejoices in the truth. It always protects, always trusts, always hopes, always perseveres. Love never fails.
0: Ancient wisdom from the Bible.
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3: As Johnny told me in that note, God has great things in store for you as you walk with Him. 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
2: 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Well, let's meet our guest, who until recently served as a pastor in California, but now has been led to a new assignment. His name is Sean Thornton.
3: My new assignment, Wayne, is that I am the president and chief ministry officer at Johnny and Friends.
2: After 30-some years of pastoral ministry and other ministry, Now you find yourself as president of Johnny and Friends, and we'll talk about that. This got to be kind of a new thing for you in a way, isn't it?
3: It is. It's kingdom work. It's still focused on the gospel. Still focused on helping local churches have a heart for disability ministry and welcome people. But it's different in the rhythm. My weekends are different now. I go to church and I'm a part of the church and I speak from time to time in churches. But it is a different rhythm, and it's been a blessing from the Lord.
2: Yeah,
3: it's really been a blessing.
2: Well, we want to know more about Johnny and Friends, and we'll get to that in a few moments. But when we spoke a number of years ago, you had just written a book called All But Normal: Life on Victory Road. And give us a little, that was a memoir. Give us a little synopsis of that book, just to remind everyone. Yeah. And then I'll try to remember to put a link to that earlier interview in our program notes as well.
3: Okay. And I appreciate that interview back then when the book came out. It's almost been 10 years, not quite 10 years since you and I sat down and talked about that book, Wayne. And I grew up in a home where my mother had a traumatic brain injury at age 14. She'd been knocked unconscious in a car accident for 3 months, turned 15 in that coma. When she woke up back in 1962, there wasn't the physical therapy and all the different therapies you get today. She was sent home and they basically told her to, you know, her parents to have her crawl and walk that way again, which is not a great way after you've learned to walk once. That's a bad way to learn to walk without therapy. So she had to learn to walk, talk, and other things all over again. And that brought her then, as she got married to my dad, at 18, had me at 19 while he was in Vietnam. You know, he went off to Vietnam after he got married. It left her with emotional, physical. She never could drive. She could never really hold a job. Her fine motor skills were very slow, very stiff. So to sign her name took 10 minutes. So we'd beg her when we needed a permission slip sign, hurry, the bus is here. And her name was Beverly Thornton. We just say, sign Bev, you know. We loved her dearly. And but she was institutionalized a couple of times, taken out of the home when she had a breakdown. And back then, they didn't call it traumatic brain injury. Matter of fact, she was tested by every possible doctor, you know, all psychologists and psychiatrists of the 1970s. And finally, my dad started seeing little articles pop up about a thing called traumatic brain injury. Hmm. And now it's a big deal. We hear about it with the NFL. We hear it about soldiers who come home from Afghanistan and Iraq. There's a lot, there are support groups all over the country. Churches are more sensitive in their disability ministries to people affected by traumatic brain injury. So that shaped my childhood. It gave me a heart for ministry, for families who had kind of private pain that a lot of people didn't know was going on. That really pushed me into pastoral ministry. And quite frankly, it's kind of full circle. It's pretty emotional for me because my mom's inspiration outside of Jesus with her disabilities was John Erickson Tata, because she'd released her book and the movie. So this is full circle for me.
4: I wanted to mention that because I love how God plants those little seeds. I mean, you had no idea at the time that eventually you would become associated and even lead Johnny's ministry. I mean, that's pretty remarkable.
3: Yeah, my mom would say on a regular basis, she'd have some pretty, her emotions would go really high and extreme with, you know, yelling and screaming and throwing, and then she'd go low and depressed and not get out of bed. It was a traumatic brain injury left my mother just kind of short-circuiting, if you could say it, all the time.
4: Yeah.
3: And she'd have a breakdown, either go low and, you know, finally come out of her bedroom, or she'd have a breakdown throwing things at the kitchen table, screaming, and she would come down from that. Whichever way, she would come out of whatever episode and say, you know, if Jesus can help Johnny Erickson Tata, he can help me. And so she bought the little cards that came out at Christmas. She had the book when she was institutionalized when I was 14, one of the longest periods for several months. She was institutionalized in a mental home. She could only take two books with her. She took her Bible and the Johnny story, the original Johnny story that came out 50 years ago this year. And this ministry meant a lot to her, even though she didn't know Johnny personally. Johnny became an inspiration for her, a reminder that through God's strength, no matter what your challenges are, he can get you through.
4: Now, you've known Johnny for a number of years now. Do you remember the first time you told Johnny that story of your mom?
3: I do, because the other thing about my story, Wayne, even with the book, is I didn't tell anybody my story. I didn't think it mattered because it was a tough childhood. But my mom also loved Jesus in the midst of that. My dad came home from Vietnam, went to the factory, you know, blue collar, wise, godly man, but he often, trying to deal with my mom, added fuel to the fire. He didn't know how to help her, so often it made more chaos and more conflict. And so I didn't tell my story at all, but when I've been a pastor for 15 years, when I came to California 18 years ago to pastor a church, one exit from Johnny and Friends, I didn't know Johnny and Friends was in the community. I end up in this big empty office at a large church here in Southern California, Westlake Village, called Calvary Community Church. I go in the office, the truck hasn't come with our stuff, so I don't have my books, I don't have my desk stuff. It's just a big empty office with some furniture and some empty shelves. But on the center of the desk was a little card. It just said on the front, Reverend Sean Thornton. I open the little card and it's a note that says, while we don't attend Calvary Community Church, Calvary Community Church has been an important voice for Christ and the gospel in our community. And we've been praying for a pastor. The church had gone through a pastor with moral failure and was really broken. We've been praying for the church to return to its heart. And then it said, so we're praying for you and believe you're God's man for this moment. And it was signed Johnny Erickson Tata and Ken Tata. And while I was reading that note alone my first day, September 15th, 2008, in that office, the tears started flowing because I thought of my mom. And she'd been with the Lord at that point 18 years. And so I just started crying. Well, actually, she'd been with the Lord 8 years, excuse me. And I started to cry, and the teardrops just hit that note. And then maybe 2 months later, somebody said, you need to go meet Johnny. So I came over here, one exit away. I mean, it's 3 minutes from that church's parking lot to the Johnny and Friends parking lot. I came and I told Johnny the story, and she said, well, do you use that in your ministry? I said, no, I don't tell any stories from my childhood. If I tell them, they're just about Sunday school or something. I don't talk about my home and my mom because that doesn't matter. And she said, would you tell that story to some of our donors and friends that gather annually? And I said, well, okay, but I don't want it recorded. I don't want anybody to share it. Because I was afraid to embarrass my dad, my brother, my mom's mom was still alive. I had aunts and uncles who didn't know the full story. And I shared it that day. And in the audience was Max Licato. He was the other speaker that weekend. And Max told me, as soon as I came down the platform, he said, you got to tell your story. Either I write it in my book or you write a book. And I said, which would you do? He said, you need to write a book. And so then he encouraged me and Johnny encouraged me. Then the book came out. And I started telling the story. And I had people in the ministries where I'd served before mad at me because I never told the stories of my childhood, but I thought it didn't matter. But now I know our stories do matter to God.
4: Sure, yeah.
3: They're part of who we are.
4: We talk a lot on this program about calling, and sometimes it takes a while, and sometimes it just comes in a flash. For you, I mean, it's a little mixture of both, I guess, but really that's a pretty clear calling that you need to write this book, right?
3: Oh, it was pretty clear. I was still nervous, and I had to, honestly, it took me about 5 years to write it. That was in 2011 was when I shared it with Johnny's supporters, and many of them I've been friends with since that day, and now I lead, and they're still supporters and prayer warriors and volunteers with us, and some are staff now with us. But it was a calling. It was cathartic. God worked in my heart, but my grandmother, my mom's mom, had to go with the Lord, be with the Lord before I could actually release it, because it was too hard for me. She had lived through that accident. She lived through my mom's challenges. She lived through my mom being institutionalized. It was hard for my maternal grandmother. You know, she was of a generation and of a personality where she would have thought that would maybe be embarrassing, or why would you tell that publicly? If she knew now, if my grandmother could know how many people it's blessed and how many people found hope in Jesus because of it, she would have been happy because she loved the Lord too. But it would have been hard for her to face some of those stories that we kept from my grandmother and our relatives in our church that we kept at home. And we didn't actually make agreements between my dad, my brother, my mom, and me when things would go down negatively, terrible things would happen in our home. We just all kind of knew we would never talk about it. So I told things in that book we'd never spoken of as a family since the incidents happened.
4: Well, let's turn Johnny's note around for a moment. And I'm sure you were the recipient, but I'm sure you many times have been the sender of a note like that or some form of encouragement. So let's encourage people listening right now. You know, let's pick up that challenge and let's do that in people's lives, huh?
3: Yeah, well, I would say this, that one thing I've learned from Johnny's example is she's pretty transparent without being, you know, today there's this, you know, in the younger generation, even in the church, is this idea of authenticity, but it's almost to the point where you're vomiting everything up on people, right? and that's just kind of rude and they can't handle it. But there's something when you listen to Johnny on the radio or you listen, just talk with her, and she's talking to another, someone she's meeting who's a quadriplegic for the first time, she'll talk catheter, she'll talk, she does it with grace and beauty, but she's not afraid to talk about the realities.
4: Sure.
3: And I think one of the things I would say to people that Johnny's encouraged me even through that original note is God uses everything, the good, the bad, and the ugly, for our good. And sometimes we think our good means, in Romans 8, you know, everything works together for good. We make that up, kind of a lucky rabbit's foot verse that means all my circumstances are going to be beautiful. It doesn't mean that. It means he's going to mold me and shape me, as verse 29 says, and conform me to the image of his son. And so I would just encourage those who have a childhood, and sometimes I've had people who have an alcoholic parent, a parent with mental health, parent with a disability, parent with whatever their issues were. People will come up to me, grown adults will say, boy, reading your book, hearing you talk has really helped me think about my story and what can I learn from it, even if it was harsh and even if there was, you know, inappropriate behavior. And how do I see what God's done? Because I want to name the book not All But Normal. I wanted to name it originally How God Shapes a Pastor's Heart, because I always looked at it as how God shaped my heart to serve people. But at the same time, the publisher Tyndale was smart enough to say, oh, that's a pretty narrow audience who's going to read how God's, it's going to be the mothers of pastors and pastors, you know, it's all who's going to read your book. But we all have circumstances. Maybe it's a battle with cancer. Maybe it's the homegoing of a spouse. It's the homegoing of a child, a miscarriage, where we go through life. And to know that our God meets us in those moments. As a 14-year-old, the night my mom was taken out of that house, I don't know if I've ever had as intimate and personal an experience with the Lord. I didn't see a 50-foot Jesus at the end of my bed. I didn't see a bright light. I didn't hear a voice. But I can tell you, as a 43-year-old who knew Jesus and been raised in a good church and my parents loved Jesus, Jesus met me in that deepest place. And I would hope people listening to us, Wayne, would know, and you know too, through life, the Lord will meet you in those moments when you just sit down, get in his word, let him speak to you, let his spirit whisper to you. And I would say to those who are listening, as Johnny told me in that note, God has great things in store for you as you walk with him. It's not better circumstances necessarily. I hope it is. And we don't want bad circumstances, but ultimately it's to mold us and shape us and to shine for him in a brighter way wherever we are.
4: And we'll continue to get to know Sean Thornton, the new president of Johnny and Friends, coming up on First Person.
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4: My guest is Sean Thornton. Sean is now president of Johnny and Friends. After a long season of being a pastor and a teacher and all-around good guy encourager, I would say. And you mentioned your book earlier, All But Normal, which I'm glad to say has been republished. And we'll put a link in our program notes so people can find and read that story. It's a powerful story, and I really encourage our listeners to read it. And I'm so thankful we got a chance to talk about it when the book first came out, Sean. Okay, now you've had how long at this helm of Johnny and Friends?
3: 1 year and 1 week.
4: Oh, you are so experienced this. Now. But you kind of eased your way into it because you were a board member before you became president.
3: Exactly. Again, I was one exit away. About, I don't know, 30 to 50 staff of Johnny and Friends attended the church I attended. About 16 years ago now, the then president of Johnny and Friends, Doug Mazza, called me one day. He was a part of the congregation. He said, "Can we help you rebirth your disability ministry?" And Johnny and Friends partnered with us, and we rebirthed our disability ministry. And now Calvary serves 100 to 150 families a week living with disability. They're right now in a building program to expand the space. We try to have kids in the services and in their age appropriate, but some kids need a little more special attention, and that helps develop them and disciple them and let them hear the gospel in their own setting. So that ministry is flourishing. And so now to be in this seat and have experienced it in a church and see how disability ministry, when you develop a heart for that, it reaches all kinds of people. Because disability, special needs, is no respecter of race, ethnicity, socioeconomics. Some of the wealthiest people will have a child who's born with autism. Some of the poorest people will have a child who's born with autism. It's an area where the church, if you're big, small, urban, suburban, rural, in the U.S. or anywhere in the world, disability is when you embrace folks living with disability and their families, it develops the heart of the church to be compassionate toward other marginalized people we found. It expanded our heart for the poor. It expanded our heart for those who maybe are marginalized by their race or their ethnicity, their accent, whatever it is. And so for me to be in this space now, and the mission of Johnny and Friends is to glorify God as we communicate the gospel and mobilize the global church to evangelize, disciple, and serve those living with disability. So it's all about global churches in local settings all around the world being places that can welcome and embrace people with disabilities. So it just goes hand in hand with my life has been.
4: It just kind of oozes out of you, doesn't it?
3: It does. It does.
4: Well, when you stop and think about it, I mean, is there a church in the world that isn't touched in some way or another by a person with disabilities, whether it's in the congregation or a family member of the congregation? I mean, everyone has got this need.
3: Yeah, but only 10% of churches in America are able to fully embrace them. In other words, you've got some churches that are old enough now, there's not even access into the building without going up steps. A wheelchair has to be carried, or an autistic child and their family have to sit in the lobby, which I understand in some cases. But even if a church just says, you're going to find someone who has a heart for that family. And even if they sit with the family in the lobby, just sit with them, be a lobby buddy with the family, it can change the world for that family. I don't even know the number of families in the last 15 years as a pastor that came up to me and hugged me because for the first time in their 14-year-old child's life, who's blind in a wheelchair, nonverbal, for the first time in 14 years, the parents sat together in a worship service. And this powerful, Wayne, in America still, people living with disability are one of the highest unreached people groups because you just hear the stories. And what breaks my heart the most is when I, in our area, would hear another church, a family would come to us. I remember one family came to us from another church, a good church, good pastor. And the husband had been an elder in that church. They'd been in that church 20 years, but they had a child with disability. And they finally told the family, you need to go to Calvary Community Church because they can handle your family. We can't. Now, I understand we were equipped and we developed facilities that were able to deal with disability. But there's got to be in our churches a sense of openness like Christ had to the hurting, the marginalized, and the disabled.
4: Mm-hmm.
3: And it can revolutionize the church.
4: Yeah. Yeah. Take me overseas, because this isn't just a U.S. North American thing, Johnny and friends.
3: No.
4: Tell me an exciting story. What's going on overseas? We got a couple minutes left here.
3: Well, just in a few weeks, I'm going to be in Bangkok, Thailand. And I'm going, people tell me where to go. I'm going to go 5 hours out of there, and we're going to be on a Wheels for the World project. So we take wheelchairs that are used here in the U.S. Like my father-in-law's in a wheelchair, and we've got one. We just had to replace it because it was broken. The wheel was broken. The padding on the arms was all ripped. And I'm going to bring it to Johnny and Friends. It will go to one of 13 prisons we partner with in the United States that beat up old wheelchair. It will be restored. About 200 to 250 will be put on a cargo, piece of cargo that, you know, a container that would want to ship. And those restored chairs will be put on a ship and sent to places like Ghana or Thailand. So in the case of where I'm going, we'll be going to a very remote village. We have a pastor in a local church who are going to be with us and distribute wheelchairs that have been restored in the United States, and they will be given, but we take physical therapists from churches around the country with us who will help fit the chair to the child or to the adult, and they will be given a Bible, we'll share the gospel with the family, and they'll be introduced to a church in their village that's ready to embrace them fully into the life of the church. And it's all, again, about equipping local churches around the world. That wheelchair is a tool to open those doors.
4: Sure.
3: And so I just want to emphasize that chair in some parts of the world will break through curses and myths and superstitions where someone's kept in a back room because she was born unable to walk, whatever the disability, and she was thought of as demon-possessed or cursed, and you can't touch her, get near her, because you'll get the same thing she has. And so this woman may be kept in a back room. She gets a wheelchair. It liberates the family. It can liberate a village from centuries of superstitions. And the gospel shines brightly in those dark places.
4: Fabulous.
3: And all through the local church.
4: Yeah, fabulous. It's been a while since I've spoken with Johnny. Is she doing okay these days?
3: Yeah, she is. Matter of fact, I don't say this just because I work for her. She might hear this. Johnny is the hardest working person in ministry I've ever worked with. She has been in the chair 58 years, a quadriplegic. She is the oldest active quadriplegic in the United States. She's the oldest woman quadriplegic in the United States. And yet she's still going strong.
4: Yeah.
3: And now any little cold can set her back for a few weeks. And she's very vulnerable health-wise,
4: sure.
3: But God has been good, and she loves Jesus and keeps bringing glory to Christ.
4: Sean, the last thing is, I just get this sense that you're just really enjoying this assignment. You love being a pastor.
3: I am.
4: But you got a big smile on your face. You enjoy this work, huh?
3: I can't wait to see more and more churches embrace more and more people with disability in the U.S. and around the world, because I think it will enlarge the heart of the global church for the people that Jesus died for and loves, and see them come to Jesus and then be embraced by his bride, the church.
4: Yes. 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
15: Reason to believe. Evidence proving God and the Bible. Exhibit 13A.
10: There's an idea that is constantly being pushed in the media and academia that says valid scientists really don't believe in the Bible. But here are some actual statements from famous scientists. Charles H. Townes, Nobel Prize winner and inventor of the laser, said, "You may well ask, where does God come into this? To me, that's almost a pointless question. There's no particular where. He is always there, everywhere." Alexander Polyakov, Russian physicist, said, "We know that nature is described by the best of all possible mathematics because God created it." Sir William Herschel, English astronomer who made numerous discoveries about the laws of the universe, said, "All human discoveries seem to be made only for the purpose of confirming more and more the truths found in the sacred scriptures." So, as it turns out, there are many top scientists who believe in God and the Bible.
15: One more reason to believe.
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16: We all hope that our lives make a difference to the world around us. Some of us strive to make that difference in the lives of others, and others just talk about doing it. For those that know Jesus Christ, our goal shouldn't be to live a good life, but to share Jesus with the world and then one day to hear the words of God, our Master, when He says, "Well done, good and faithful servant." On today's program, we'll hear about the life of a friend that gave most of his life to point others to Christ through the outdoors and especially through archery. This friend was a guest of God's Great Outdoors several times in his life, and today we would like to honor his life and challenge you, our listeners, to live out a life service to God the way that he did. He gave his all, and they say in sports, he left it all on the field. I'm sure when he entered into the glory today, he heard those words from Matthew 25:21, "Well done, good and faithful servant." Let's join Dean now and his guest as we play tribute to the founder and longtime president servant of Christian Bowhunters of America. Dave Roos certainly faithfully lived out his life on the trail to adventure in God's great outdoors.
17: Hello and welcome back to God's Great Outdoors on the Trail to Adventure. We are in Roscommon, Michigan, and we are in a friend's home. And we've got a very, very special guest today, someone that's got years and years of history with God's Great Outdoors, and even before that with Christian Bowhunters of America. We've got Dave Roos. Dave, you've played a big part in a lot of things and a lot of different ministries in the outdoors over the years, and thanks for being with us.
18: It's great to be here, Dean, and it seems like just a short time ago that a lot of things changed in my life, and here we are 40 years later. God is still at work.
17: Time goes by fast, doesn't it?
18: Absolutely.
17: We actually met. We were talking. We met, and I remember, I guess because it was a big part of my life at the time. You were very busy at the time at Michigan Bowhunters Rendezvous.
18: That's correct.
17: That had been the first time, and we're trying to think. That was 35 years or so ago.
18: Back in 89 to 93, my first stint with Michigan Bowhunters. That in itself was a God thing, a ministry to a secular world that continues today. I'm still chaplain of Michigan Bowhunters. Yeah.
17: Amazing memories. We've had a chance to catch up here a little bit and share some stuff. But what I'd love to do today is first, I'd like for you to share a little bit about how Christian Bowhunters came about. And then we're going to transition into how that helped God's Great Outdoors. And you have a lot of history that I don't have, that even some of the things that I've probably not heard. Mike Peters and I have talked a little bit, and he's a great guy to have a conversation with. But why don't you tell us a little bit about how you got started in the outdoor ministries?
18: Well, it really started in my life through the darkest period of my life when I actually had received a negative vote in a small church, very conservative people that put me and my young family on the street. Those were dark days. I was confused, frustrated, angry, and life changed overnight. And my heart desire to do ministry, because the calling God placed on my life as a high school senior had not left. And one day back in 1983, while working on a friend's garage, Fred Sprague, while I was working on his garage, the whole concept of a Christian ministry called Christian Bowhunters of America came to me. And in just a flash, and I made some note, and the rest is history, really. Mm-hmm. So I guess my testimony is that 40 years ago, during a very dark period of my life, this was like a light in the darkness to continue what God had laid on my heart. This past June, actually, I celebrate 40 years on the trail of CBA. It's been a good journey.
17: It's affected a lot of lives.
18: Well, I like to think that there'll be people in heaven because of my faithfulness, simply just dropping in a pebble in the waters of time, I like to say, and thank the Lord it's still rippling.
17: And I have no doubt you made a big difference. And I think one of the things I hope that not for our own pride, not for our own benefit, but someday when we're in paradise, that Christ says, "Here's the difference."
18: I really look forward, Dean, to eternity with Christ and to hear him say, "Well done."
17: Yeah.
18: And I think faithfulness is something that I've always wanted to do, and to have our Lord simply confirm, "Well done, good and faithful servant." It was a very humble beginning, but we kept moving forward as God opened the doors and moving through the ins and outs and ups and downs of trying to start a national ministry. I've always wanted to make an impact on the secular world outside the four walls of the church. Mm-hmm. And we've had some down times in leadership. I guess churches go through that from time to time, unfortunately. But God has been faithful to keep us in the center of the road spiritually and biblically. We've had the good fortune of being able to bring on Merle Fredericks, who is our current leader in mm-hmm. CBA. He's doing a great job, and things continue to move forward to the glory of God. We're actually going to be celebrating this next July, the 12th through the 14th, at Temple Hill Baptist Church, where all this thing started 40 years ago. We're going to celebrate that next summer.
17: Lord willing, I'm going to be there.
18: We would love to have you there, to have a booth space, you know, just to expose the area people to the ministry.
17: Sure.
18: We've got great outdoors.
17: We can record a couple programs over there, and I think it would be a lot of fun.
18: It would be. You know, and that leads me to think of the late Jerry Calouet, your founder of God's yes. Great Outdoors. And Dean, I guess I really have to say, in a way, I'm a little jealous because he's in heaven.
17: Right, right.
18: And we're stuck down here in this crazy, mixed-up, sinful world. But, you know, it was Jerry who, you know, after a few years of CBA, started the chapter in Ohio, and they have our Tar Hollow Hunt.
17: Right, right.
18: That was 31 years ago.
17: Yeah.
18: And I remember that well. Jerry was on our board of directors. He was a great leader. He had, I thought he had great future for us in CBA. I've often wondered what would CBA have been like had Jerry stayed with us. But the interesting thing was, good, bad, or otherwise, in those early days, we selected our board of directors through a vote of mm-hmm. the chapters. We were in southern Illinois. It'd probably be the summer, the summer before God's Great Out of Doors was formed. But mm-hmm. We had just had an election, and Jerry lost the election, I think, by 3 votes. I mean, there was nothing negative about it.
17: Yeah.
18: It was just that.
17: Right.
18: And I remember that event. It was a hot, humid day. Ticks were all over the place in the field where we were shooting. The air conditioning in Steve Capp's church. Steve was a chapter chairman and an editor in CBA at the time. So it was refreshing to be in his church just to get out of the heat and the ticks. But it was a bittersweet time because I felt bad for Jerry. Mm-hmm. He had lost. But then I remember thinking shortly after that how God parted Paul and Barnabas mm-hmm. in Acts chapter 15. You know, they were doing the work of God,
17: right.
18: but they had this problem with John Mark.
17: Mm-hmm.
18: And God used that challenge in their case to separate them so that the gospel went different directions.
17: Right.
18: Paul and Silas went to Syria, and Barnabas and Mark went to Cyprus, you know, and
17: yeah.
18: God's work continued. And I've thought about that with Jerry, you know, had God not used this stupid election
17: right.
18: to literally, that was God's fleece, as I understand, to him as to which direction he would go in ministry. And obviously, God has blessed God's Great Out of Doors. We've been interviewed by Jerry in the past. We've maintained a relationship, and that's been a wonderful thing. And I found over the trail of these 40 years that God's got his people everywhere
17: oh, yeah.
18: across the country, and God's Great Out of Doors has been part of that partnership that we've had.
17: It has, you know, and way before my time that I'm learning about now, there's been so many lives that have come to Christ because of this ministry, and God has blessed it, and he's blessing it again, you know. And,
18: amen.
17: And we hope that it'll continue to grow. We hope that it'll continue to open doors in hearts, because if we're just doing this for entertainment, then we're wasting our time.
18: We are indeed, yeah. So
17: we're going to take a quick break. Adam is going to share with our listeners who our major donors are and supporters to help us make this happen. And then we'll come back and we'll visit a little bit more.
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17: Welcome back to God's Great Outdoors on the Trail to Adventure. We are with the founder of Christian Bowhunters, Dave Roos. As we said, you and I met years ago, and you've got a lot of history you've already shared. And I'd like you to share, because that Tar Hollow chapter does a bow hunt every year for 31 years, I think you said?
18: Yes.
17: I was supposed to speak there a couple of years ago, and God had other plans. I was supposed to leave early in the morning, and the night before, I was hanging up a deer for somebody in my garage in the Upper Peninsula, and I went in the dark, went to hit the switch, and I tripped, fell on my side on top of a motor, broke two ribs, and so I've never been there. I was really looking forward to going. Linda and I were going to go together, but been an interesting chapter that of Christian Bowhunters, but also in God's Great Outdoors. So maybe you could share a little bit about that chapter, and then tell us, you might have a story or two about that hunt that goes on.
18: Well, yes, the chapter that Jerry started down in Ohio 31 years ago has really been a great source of inspiration and blessing over the years. I remember when Jerry dropped that in leadership and turned it over to Mike and his wife Ruth, who has just taken it on and been faithful for these 31 years mm-hmm. now. But anyway, I had the opportunity of hunting there I think three different times, and some great fellowship with Mike and his chapter. I remember one of the experiences that I had, probably the biggest buck I've encountered. We'd gone out, I found a nice scrape and got some help putting up a tree stand and was enjoying the afternoon early. Listening to the squirrels, they were monotonous, chattering yep. and digging around and all that kind of stuff. And so I was tired. I would start dozing. And I remember coming to, there was something just a little different about the sound of the leaves. And I looked up to see this huge whitetail coming straight at me. And then I panicked and tried to get in position. Instead of letting him get past me a little bit. And he picked up something. That's why they're big.
17: Yep.
18: Because they get smart and keep going. But anyway, he swapped ends and went the other direction. And those are just memories. But we had some good hunts down there with the guys. I think one of the neat things that I've always appreciated about Tar Hollow, and it started with Jerry, is that not only is it a great place to hunt for respectable whitetails, but the spiritual atmosphere is phenomenal. The last I knew, anyway, they have a spiritual encounter every night, and after the evening meal, and God has brought people into the kingdom because of that. Lives have been changed. Over the years, there have been several well-known speakers there. So that's a good thing that God has done through that ministry at Tar Hollow.
17: It is, and they do still do nightly talks, like nightly presentations. And
18: you know, I'm thinking of Tar Hollow and the hunt there that Jerry started. And, you know, Jerry was a leader. He was a good leader. He was one of these kind of guys that never had a bad day, mm-hmm. It seemed, and was always upbeat and going. And he had good organizational skills. I guess that's why it was hard for me when he didn't get the vote that I talked about earlier. But, you know, that's how God uses. Not only did he start a chapter for CBA, he started, you know,
17: an international ministry.
18: Yeah, and that's just a beautiful thing, that how God uses that leadership.
17: And we are, you know, it's growing yet. And had some COVID started the downswing in Jerry's health, but God is bringing it back. And we've got a great board. We've got great leaders that just want to see people led to the Lord. And as I said earlier, if we just become entertainment, we'll quit, because there's a lot of other things we can do. But I believe that God is going to take this ministry and he's going to use it to bring a lot of souls, a lot more souls to himself.
18: Absolutely. You know, the ministries like Christian Bowhunters and God's Great Outdoors have a place in the evangelical world that the church will never be able to fill. First and foremost, you know, we are outside the four walls of the church, which unfortunately is a great inhibitor to a lot of people who need Jesus.
17: Right.
18: And yet people will go on a hunt if they're invited. They will come to a shoot if they're invited. They will interact in a friendship if a person reaches out to them, and be willing eventually to hear and understand the gospel message. And so Christian Bowhunters and God's Great Outdoors are really like Paul and Silas. We're partners in ministry.
17: Yes.
18: And however God uses us, wherever he takes us, the kingdom of God is enhanced and blessed. You know, I just know there are hundreds of people that will be able to say in glory, thank you for sharing your faith. Thank you for letting your light shine in this way, because I came to know Christ because of it.
17: I love the song, Thank You for Giving to the Lord.
18: Amen.
17: And I think that's a great example of what these ministries are about. I always say, you can take something that somebody has a passion for, and if you can tell them the story of Jesus Christ and the gospel through their passion, you can win souls way better. And I don't want to limit the Holy Spirit in any way, but when God gives us those opportunities for people that we share a passion with, it's much closer to a no-brainer than it is when we're just shooting in the dark. And God has blessed my life in amazing ways. This past week, a week ago, I shared with a guy that hunted with me for over 20 years, and he finally came to Christ. I baptized him last summer. And our camp in the Upper Peninsula, which has been around for 35 years, that when I first started guiding that long ago, and we just shared the gospel through our life. But, you know, we never went a meal without thanking the Lord for it. We got all kinds of opportunities over those years. But it was because we had the passion in something together. And that's what bow hunting is.
18: Absolutely. And that reminds me of really the CBA concept and ministry came while I was involved in secular Michigan Bowhunters of America. And say what you want, people are watching our lives.
17: Absolutely.
18: And so little by little, line upon line, precept upon precept, as the word talks about, you know, we have an opportunity to share Christ. And if you don't have any words, you can live Christ.
17: Right.
18: And sometimes that's more powerful. Our ministries are powerful ministries in that they impact the lives of people where they live.
17: Yeah. And, the other thing is, I think you build a lot of relationships, fathers and sons, fathers and daughters, and mothers and daughters, and sons and grandchildren through the outdoors that you can't do that in a lot of other ways.
18: Absolutely.
17: And when you bring a father, and these started out as men's ministries for the most part. And the outdoor, the hunting world, when these things started, was mostly a man. Not all,
18: right.
17: But mostly. And when you bring a father to Christ, the family is going to follow.
18: Amen.
17: And I think, and we're sitting in Doc Ritchie's house, Doc and Laurie's house, and because it's interesting, we should have started the program out this way, but Doc told me, he said, hey, you're not going to believe who's going to be here in town today. And he told me, and I said, I gotta change my schedule, because if you were able to meet, I knew enough history. And like I said, I hadn't seen you in 35, 40 years. But God has worked out amazingly. And I'm so happy that he did. Your loyalty to what he's called you to and still living it out. You're still on the board of CBA.
18: Yes.
17: And probably will be until the Lord takes you home.
18: Well, that'd be nice.
17: I think actually you've got a permanent spot now that I think about it, don't you?
18: Yeah. I'll probably wear out before I give out.
17: Well, that's good. You know what? I always say it's better to wear out than rust out.
18: I'm only 81 come September, so I got a lot of good years.
17: You do.
18: If
17: you
18: the
17: do.
18: Lord keeps me going.
17: That's right. And, the best thing could happen is you pass on and meet Jerry in the
18: Amen.
17: In heaven. And we'll be there together. That time's coming quickly for all of us. And that time might be with Christ returning for us before long, with the way things look. I'm looking forward to it. I believe that we could be on the doorstep today.
18: Absolutely.
17: Well, I really appreciate your time, Dave. It's been great to catch up with you. I don't know if you've noticed, but a few times I've had a few tears as we sit here. And, God is doing some amazing things yet. And we're in a new chapter in God's Great Outdoors. You went Amen. Through that when Merle came on.
18: Yep.
17: And there's when that happens, there's some excitement, and I'm excited for what God's got here. And I really appreciate your time. I appreciate the dedication you've had to serving the Lord in the outdoors. And I hope that we follow through with that same.
18: Well, I just want to continue to be faithful. And I encourage everybody that might be listening that they too should be faithful until our Lord comes for
17: That's
18: us.
17: Right. That's right. We don't know who's watching.
18: Amen.
17: And, if we have listeners, I'm sure there's some listeners that don't know Christ. And, if you have questions and you don't know Christ, please get a hold of us. Send me a personal email. Go to the website. I will get with you, and I will answer any questions, and I'll help any way I can. And that's more important than anything else we're doing. Hunting is secondary.
18: Amen.
17: It just gives us an opportunity. So thank you to the listeners for being here today again with us. And we hope that next week you'll join us again on God's Great Outdoors as we head down the trail to adventure.
16: It's with broken hearts that we announce the passing of Dave Roos. 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And we hope that when he got to the pearly gates, that he was welcomed in by his master saying, "Well done, good and faithful servant." 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

0: Mission Network News, many families choose their meals based on budget or preference. But in Haiti, circumstances leave little room for choice. Rosalind DeHart with For Haiti with Love says,
1: the little food that they do have right now is just very expensive and people can't afford it. They're living from day to day.
0: Nearly half of the population faces acute food insecurity. Meanwhile, rain and flooding prevent farmers from sowing crops. High fuel prices and gang violence also disrupt food transport, worsening the crisis for Haitians. DeHart reminds us,
1: they're God's people and they're beautiful people and they need help just like anybody else. They can't be forgotten.
0: The ministry provides food for up to 2,000 people across different parts of Haiti, but logistics remain a major challenge. Pray for provision for the next container of food for Haitians and for peace in that country.
1: Haiti needs change, and only God can do that.
0: And Christian organizations in India that have had their FCRA registration canceled or suspended may face a new challenge. This comes in the form of a recently proposed bill, according to John Podaiti of Bibles for the World.
2: The government could confiscate all assets that you have that were created with foreign contribution. An organization that had planted and built a number of churches, even if it was 20, 30 years ago, all of those churches could be confiscated if they were under scrutiny by the government.
0: The bill did pass in the cabinet and went to the parliament floor. There, it received pushback and has been retracted. It's expected to be resubmitted at a later parliament session. Pray on behalf of Christian ministries within the country and ask God to make a way for the gospel to keep moving forward. Thanks for listening to Mission Network News, a service of One Way Ministries. 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I'm Ruth Kramer.
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6: It's Crazy Money Day. Hi, I'm Chuck Bentley with My Money Life from Crown. 5 years ago, a rare Pikachu Pokemon card was purchased for over $5 million. Earlier this year, the card sold for nearly $16.5 million. That's the second time the card broke a Guinness World Record for the most expensive Pokemon card sold at auction. I think that's crazy. Before you start buying up cards, remember 1 Timothy 6:9. It warns that those who want to get rich fall into temptation and a trap. The love of money can distract us from contentment. 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We obsess with what we think will make us rich. It ruins relationships by crowding out time with family and the Lord. It prevents us from living generously when our goal is more. Money can create a false sense of security. It's tempting to trust in a growing bank account instead of trusting in Christ. But markets fluctuate, jobs change, and circumstances shift. True security has never been found in dollars, only in Christ and Christ alone. Jesus said in Matthew 6:21, "Wherever your treasure is, there your heart will be also." Money follows the heart, and the heart follows the treasure. Money kept in its proper place is a tool under God's authority and blesses others. So ask yourself, is money serving me? Or am I serving it? Keep your eyes on eternal treasure without getting distracted by the world or Pokemon cards. 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